got back in it, and the guy who was giving me the keys at this little joint said, hey, nice note. What may not surprise you is about 3 weeks ago, about 3 weeks later, which was yesterday morning, I got in the car to do it again, and that note's still on the dashboard. Why? Because there's something about knowing you're loved that covers up everything else. It's an everlasting love. And he writes that love note to you in a dozen different ways. It's just, the world being what it is, we miss reading it. Because the culture teaches us that if things are going well, then that proves somebody loves us. With God, whether it is well or hard, whether it is life or death, whether you feel like it or deserve to hear it, or on the opposite extreme, you're the last one he ought to be saying it to, certainly in your neighborhood, it's still true. He loves you. It's a love so great that he put his son on a cross for us. You talk about love. John chapter 3. John chapter 3. Here it is. Verse 14, as Moses lifted up the serpent in the wilderness, even so must the Son of Man be lifted up, so that whoever believes will in him have eternal life. I'll watch closely. Imagine it. Imagine it, dads. Imagine it, mothers. God so loved the world that he gave his only begotten son. He gave his son. To whom? To the world. That whoever believes in him shall not perish, but have eternal life. How good is that? He so loved us that he knew there could never be a relationship as long as we operate on our own. I mean, look at our lives. You talk about a mess. You talk about baggage and garbage. We could know the secrets of the people in this room. There'd be scandals spread all over this city. And God knows all of the secrets. And he hasn't yet regretted putting his son on that cross for us. Why? Because it's the only way you could have a relationship. When you love someone, you want a relationship with them. He so loved the world. Are you part of the world? Last time I checked. If you wonder, do this. And if you feel air, you're part of the world, okay? If you question that, do it at a mirror. If a mirror fogs over, you're part of the world, okay? You're alive. He so loved you. He didn't loan you his son. He didn't make a bargain that if you clean up your life, his son's death will help you out. He gave his son. He gave his son. You have a son? You have a daughter? Imagine that. I think I love people deeply until I think about that. Chances are good I wouldn't sacrifice my son or daughter for any of those people. God did it for all of us. He so loved you and me that he gave him. So that what? So that we will never perish, but on the other hand, have life like him, eternal kind of life. And I left out the most important part. Whoever believes in him. That's it. Don't have to clean up your life. You can't if you tried. You have to believe in him. That's called the gospel. That's good news. He died for you on a cross. And you believe in him, you have eternal life with God. And a whole new beginning starts from the inside out. And goodness knows we need help from the inside.

You don't have to measure up for him to say you're among those that are loved. It's because you can't measure up that makes his love so special. You're not the one special. I'm not the one that's special. God is special. His son is special. It is only his love and his grace, this man writes, that gives our lives any significance at all. Maybe you're thinking it's a pretty harsh analysis to say there's nothing special about me. And in case that's your response, look at Romans chapter 3. And this is a good sort of, well, it's an autopsy. I'm just going to go ahead and say it. It's an autopsy of our inner being. It cuts down where no surgeon's scalpel can reach. And in case you need the reminder, look at what it says in verse 10 of Romans 3. As it is written, there's none righteous, not even one. There's none who understand. There's none who seeks for God. All have turned aside. Together they have become useless. There's none who does good. That means in our own flesh. Not even one. And now the autopsy, the throat, an open grave. With their tongues they keep deceiving. 14. Their mouths are full of cursing and bitterness. Their feet are swift to shed blood. Destruction and misery are in their paths, and the path of peace they have not known. There's no fear of God before their eyes. Now, I wanted that to be the black backdrop, the dark truth before you look at Romans 5:8. Look at this. In light of all of that, all of the things he has said about the throat, the tongue, the lips, the mouth, the feet, the path, all of them wrong direction, wrong motives, wrong actions. But look at verse 8 of Romans 5. God demonstrates his own love. There it is again. He demonstrates his love toward us in that while we were yet sinners, Christ died for us. That is the brilliant diamond that sits in the backdrop of Romans chapter 3. And it is resplendent in beauty. It stands in stark contrast to who we are and to how we respond in life and to, it's almost more than we can take in. We need to get our theology straight when it comes to our culture. No one is righteous. No one understands without divine assistance. No one seeks God voluntarily. No one turns toward him. We all in our nature turn away from him. And you'll always have that nature turning away from him. At the weak moments, you will find yourself doubting him and resisting his will. And yet he loves us, in spite of all the baggage and garbage we bring out of our culture and life before him. Well, I decided to do something very different, because I think some of you might remember it better if I do it this way. I want to read you a story, and then I want to read you a statement. And I want you to hear the story as if you're hearing it for the first time. So I'm not going to tell you where it is. I just want you to hear the story. And I want you to put yourself in the story. It's a story of a father's love on behalf of a son who didn't deserve it and had spurned it. But the father never walked away. Put yourself in the story. There was once a father who had two sons. The younger son said to his father, "Father, I want right now what's coming to me." So the father divided the property between them. It wasn't long before the younger son packed his bags and left for a distant country. There, undisciplined and dissipated, he wasted everything he had.

0: After he had gone through all his money, there was a bad famine through that country, and he began to hurt. So he signed on with a citizen there who assigned him to his fields to slop the pigs. He was so hungry, he would have eaten the corn cobs in the pig slop, but no one would give him any. That brought him to his senses. He said, all those farm hands working for my father sit down to three meals a day, and here I am starving to death. I'm going to go back to my father. I love that line. I'm not going to go back to my home, to my neighborhood, to my room, to my friends, to my bed, to the place of comfort, where I can get a shower, get cleaned up. I'm going to go back to whom? My father. That's a father's love. Never dawns on him that he can't. I'm going to go back to my father. I'll say to him, Father, I've sinned against God, and I've sinned before you, and I don't deserve to be called your son. Take me as a hired hand. He got right up and went home to his father, says again. While he was still a long way off. Isn't that great? Old dad, standing there waiting, realizing it's his boy. While he was a long way off, his father saw him, his heart pounding. He ran out, embraced him, and repeatedly kissed him. Is that good or what? Watch this happen now. The father, he's all over the boy. And this boy stinks. This boy's dirty. And he starts his speech. Father, I've sinned against God. I've sinned before you, and I don't deserve. Stop, said the dad. Father wasn't listening. He called to the servant, said, quick, bring a clean set of clothes and dress him. Put the family ring on his finger and sandals on his feet. Get that grain-fed heifer and we'll roast it. We're going to have a feast. We're going to have a wonderful time. My son is here, given up for dead and now alive, given up for lost and now found. And they began to have a wonderful time. And I'm crazy about that story. Because that's you and me in our worst moment. Feeling like we ought to run in the other direction, knowing we should go back to the one who made us. And what draws us to him is his love for us. Your love for us. And nothing can separate us from that love. Listen to the statement. With God on our side like this, how can we lose? If God didn't hesitate to put everything on the line for us, embracing our condition and exposing himself to the worst by sending his own son, is there anything else he wouldn't gladly and freely do for us? And who would dare tangle with God by messing with one of God's chosen? Who would even dare to point a finger? The one who died for us, who was raised to life for us, is in the presence of God at this moment, sticking up for us. You think anyone is going to be able to drive a wedge between us and Christ's love? There is no way. Not trouble, not hard times, not hatred, not hunger, not homelessness, not bullying threats, not backstabbing, not even the worst sins listed in the scriptures. None of this phases us because Jesus loves us. I'm absolutely convinced that nothing living or dead, angelic or demonic, today or tomorrow, high or low, thinkable or unthinkable, absolutely nothing can get between us and God's love because of the way Jesus, our Master, has embraced us. Amen? How marvelous! How wonderful is our Savior's love for us. We've sung it since little kids. Jesus loves me. What? This I know. Why? God, the Bible tells me so. All our lives, and here we are adults, still doubting it. Now, I have poured with passion myself into this message, and it's time for you to respond. Okay? If you really believe that God loves you, stand to your feet right now. Just stand there, okay? I'm going to have to hold you back right now. If you're sitting in a wheelchair and you can't stand, lift your hands up. Here we go. It's going to be the greatest altar call in the history of Stonebriar Church right now. Say it after me. God loves me. Say it like you mean it. God loves me. Together, God loves us. God loves, no matter what, God loves us. I am loved by God. Listen to me. Listen. In the darkest night, when the bottom is dropped out of your life, remember what you said. God loves you. There'll never be a time in your existence when he will stop loving you. Now the part that some of you would have to say for the first time, I believe in Jesus Christ as my Savior. Say that. I believe in Jesus Christ as my Savior. The reason that's significant is because apart from him, you can't relate to the one who loves you. And he waits. He waits patiently. And some of you, for the first time in your life, have made a statement like that. God bless you for that. God loves me. Here we go again. God loves me. God loves us. God loves you. God loves you. Thank you, Lord, for loving me. Will you please remember this? When everybody's gone home, you're alone, nobody's around, the sun has gone down, and your mind begins to play tricks on you, and the enemy says, you can't believe that. You just said it. And you have never told yourself more truth than you did in those three words. We've sung it since we were kids. Jesus loves me. This I know. For the Bible tells me so. Our Father, today we have needed to hear this, and we embrace it. It is a truth we have taken for granted to the point that it no longer has impacted us as it should. Thank you for your unconditional, undying, everlasting love. Thank you that it pervades our being. It is at work within us, whether we are sleeping or awake, whether we are obeying or disobeying, whether we are strong or weak, whether we are healthy or sick, whether we are in the places we wish to be or find ourselves in places we feel awkward, uneasy, like a hospital, like a funeral home, like all alone, and we have just come through a failure and we're broken. Remind us, oh God, that you love us. And may we live in light of that in such a way that it does make a difference. Or the most important thing about us is what we think about you. And today, in turn, we love you. In Jesus' name, we pray. Everybody said, amen.
1: The most important thing about you isn't your failures, your history, or what you think of yourself. It's what you think about God and what he thinks about you. Today, Chuck Swindoll reminded us he loves you forever and without condition. Our topic is the love of God, and it's just one of 12 attributes in this series called How Great is Our God. 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To purchase these resources right now, go to insight.org/offer. And now, here's Chuck.
0: My mother was a wise woman, relentless too. From the time I was old enough to string sentences together, she was pressing scripture into me. Memorize this, learn that, hide it in your heart. Honestly, when you're young and restless, and there are a thousand other things competing for your attention, a mother's insistence on scripture memory can feel, well, a little annoying. But oh, how wise she was, because here I am, decades later, with eyes that don't cooperate the way they used to. The pages of my beloved Bible, dog-eared, marked up, worn soft from a lifetime of handling, are nearly impossible for me to read now. But those promises, they come to my lips like sweet honey, spontaneously, effortlessly, right when I need them most. A friend told me recently that my body may be past 90, but my mind still responds like a 40-year-old. I'm not sure that's entirely accurate, but I'll take it, and I'll tell you why it's true to whatever extent it is. It's because God's word is hidden in my heart, deeply, permanently, and nothing, not age, not failing eyesight, not the relentless march of time, can reach in and take it out. The grass withers, the flowers fade, but the word of God abides forever. I believe that today more than I've ever believed it in my life, and that's precisely why I refuse to grow weary in well-doing. We have something the world is desperately searching for. Hope, real hope, not optimism, not positive thinking. The timeless, unshakable hope of the cross we proclaim. As June 30th approaches, don't wait. Your gift plants the seed of God's word in fertile soil all over this world. What are you waiting for? Let's tell them together, because there is indeed hope.
1: 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I'm Bill Meyer. 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That's Thursday on Insight for Living.
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9: Be thinking about what financial decision would express best my love for my spouse. How can I organize money in a way that would be good for our relationship? 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
10: Well, that's personal finance writer and speaker Matt Bell, and he joins us again today on Focus on the Family with Jim Daly. I'm John Fuller, and thanks for being here.
11: You know, John, last time we had a great conversation about the early years of marriage and finances, and everybody went, yay! most people don't say that, but most people do need to pay attention to that, especially as you're engaged and deciding, okay, how do we do these things? You got to talk about money. And we covered that last time. If you missed the program, go hear it from the website, or you can get the smartphone app and have access to all the programs right there. So we're going to continue the discussion today and get more practical advice on how couples can really tackle the issue of financial problems.
10: Yeah, and Matt is an expert in biblical money management. He's managing editor at Sound Mind Investing, which is a Christian company to help people invest successfully in order to care for their family and live generously. And today, we're going to explore more insights from his book called Starting Strong, Discovering the Good That Money Can Do Through Your Marriage.
11: Matt, welcome back to Focus.
9: Thanks so much. It's really great to be here.
11: Yeah. Again, people respond to these programs because I think it's where so many people are living. You know, we're having some difficulty. We're not sure quite what to do. So, again, let me encourage you to get a hold of us, get a copy of the book, talk to one of our caring Christian counselors, whatever you need. Let's get into it, though. You and Jude were living in Chicago. Sorry. I'm sorry. I don't want to tease all our Chicago listeners. But you had a hefty property tax bill. How did you manage that? If you're willing, what was the amount, and how did you dig out of it?
9: Mm-hmm. Yeah, it was $1,000 a month. And this was not even a large house.
11: For how many months?
10: Every month.
9: So $12,000 annual property tax bill. And when I first got that bill, I was shocked. I guess I just hadn't really done the homework of what we were getting ourselves into.
11: That's big.
9: It was huge. In fact, when I saw the bill the first time, I thought maybe one of our kids had been kidnapped and this was a ransom note. It just seemed crazy high. But that was a wake-up call to me because we had to really scramble to come up with the money for the property tax bill. But ever since then, we've been taking 1/12th of the annual amount of all of these, kind of what I like to call periodic bills or expenses, things you're spending money on sometime during the year but not necessarily every month, and we're setting it aside into savings so that when the bill comes due, the money is there. This is a great thing to do for vacations, for Christmas gifts, for the annual home insurance bill, the semi-annual car insurance bill. If you can put aside 1/12 of the annual amount of all such bills and expenses, and then the money will be there when the bill comes due, and that's a beautiful thing.
11: You know, we and I agree. I mean, it takes a little discipline. I think Gene and I did the old envelope thing early on.
9: Yeah, very effective.
11: Just put actual cash in envelopes, and then we did start stealing from here or there. But, you know, as long as it works, right? You're not going over it.
9: Yeah, it's okay.
11: I mean, it's really just, it's right there for you to see and to feel and to touch.
9: Right.
11: But part of that was paying off those semi-annual or annual payments regularly, you know, just tuck it in that envelope and then go turn it into the checking account, write the check for it.
9: Yeah, it was one of the most freeing things that we did, this idea of setting aside 1/12 of the annual amount of all these periodic bills and expenses. I mean, if you take a vacation and then you figure out how to pay for it afterwards, that really puts a damper on the vacation. But if you go on a vacation and you've been saving for it month by month,
11: then you have fun.
9: That just adds a lot more peace and enjoyment
11: to it. It's not a burden. How am I going to pay this off, right?
9: That's right.
11: You know, in that regard with a house, it's really important for younger couples particularly. That's a great goal, and that house becomes a great asset for you. If you hit something and you need to borrow against it, that can be something you can do. You don't want to do that, but, you know, again, your house and being owned is a great asset. The point I'm making there is states where the state tax is high, the real estate tax is high, like you said, $12,000 a year, you have to calculate that before you buy, because it might be wise to continue to rent until you can accommodate a $12,000 annual tax payment.
9: Yeah, for sure. Yeah, and there are a lot of expenses people don't realize when buying a house. I mean, for sure you should account for the taxes, the upkeep on the house.
11: Yeah.
9: That's a really big one. When I look at people's budgets, I see time and time again either no money or not enough money set aside for both home repairs and maintenance and also for cars as well. So that can be a real wake-up call for people when they see just how much it costs. Typically, I recommend 1.5% of the purchase price. So you get a $400,000 house, that's $6,000 a year for maintenance and repairs, so that's $500 a month. That sounds like a lot of money that maybe people weren't planning for, but that would be the better part of wisdom, to purchase a house where you can do that.
11: Yeah, let me say, for an RV trailer or a boat, you can like quadruple that amount.
10: 100%.
11: Those things, you know, Gene and I love camping, and so we progressed, you know, we did tents, and then we did eventually a fifth wheel. And I was shocked at the upkeep. I'm sure I spent as much on maintenance as I did on buying the thing. Because I got a screaming deal on it. But, man, it was a lot. It was always $600 to $1,000 to replace the converter, tires, chassis, suspension. I mean, you're going, I think they do this on purpose. They build those things to 80% of what's required. Then you got to spend the extra 20% to make sure it's roadworthy.
9: Wouldn't be surprised.
11: But what's that great saying about boats? You're best 2 days are the day you buy it and the day you sell it.
9: I was just thinking that.
11: But sometimes it's exciting for young couples, and they overreach and do something like that and don't count those costs.
9: Yeah.
11: And you really need to.
9: Really important to do that work up front before you get to the showroom.
11: Talk to people who have owned it.
9: Yeah, absolutely. That's the best thing. There's a great book on decision making out there that is this funny kind of look throughout the book about how people tend to make bad decisions. And at the end of the book, the advice, he netted out the advice is exactly what you just said. Talk to other people who've made that decision and see how that worked out for them and what would they have done differently.
11: You know, this idea just struck me, but Gene and I have a will. I hope everybody has a will as well.
9: Yeah.
11: But, you know, one of the things that we talked about is if we can afford to do those things, because camping was so big for our family, for Trent and Troy growing up. They love it. They have said many times those were the best experiences of our family.
9: Yeah.
11: And so, you know, as you get older and your kids get married and they have kids, what a wonderful thing if you can afford it.
9: Yeah.
11: Why not do that for your young adult children with your grandkids,
9: right,
11: and maybe spring for that and take care of that so they can have those experiences if they can't afford it? Would that be a good way to spend some money, perhaps?
9: Absolutely.
11: Without spoiling them.
9: Yeah. I mean, and you said the keywords, as long as you can afford it. If you've got the wherewithal to set aside a certain amount of money for vacations, that tends to be the most satisfying way to spend money, is having experiences together. In our household, I drive an older car by choice. I would rather, you know, and that's an important skill, is to learn to make trade-offs based on what's most important. I love to travel. I love the memories we've made as a family when we've traveled and had adventures together. So I will happily drive an older car in order to make that happen.
11: You recommend allocating 15% of our income into savings and investment. Could you cover those? 15% seems reasonable. A lot of companies give matching opportunities to a certain percentage.
9: That's like
11: 5%, 6%, 7%, 10%.
9: Yeah.
11: So in looking at that, when you're kind of lean, what do you do as a young couple?
9: Yeah. Well, again, it starts with that orientation of the five things you can do with money. We step back from the circumstances where there's a lot of emotion and a lot of, you know, we can't possibly make this happen sort of thing. And we say, we are committed to giving the first portion to the Lord's work in the world. We're going to save and invest the next portions, and then we're going to spend. So it starts with stepping back and kind of creating this idealistic plan and then stepping into it. You might have to start with saving less, saving 5% of income, but be committed to growing that over time. But that 15% threshold, which is saving and investing, you know, build that emergency fund first, build that big ticket item replacement fund, as I talk about in the book, money you allocate for these periodic bills and expenses, that isn't extra savings. That isn't part of the 15%. That should just be on your cash flow plan. You've got a $1,200 insurance bill. It's $100 a month, so that's already there. But the 15% will help you build a sufficient emergency fund, and then once that's built, you can start to invest that money.
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11: Matt, you describe our spending types. Now we're getting into the nitty-gritty. Yeah. And this goes back to those common labels from psychology, the choleric, the sanguine, the phlegmatic, and then melancholy. So let's hit those. The choleric, what is our financial connection to that personality type?
9: Yeah, and the fact is there are financial connections to each one of these temperaments, which I think is really fascinating. I mean, I think temperament's a fascinating topic unto itself. If you do that as a couple, you discover how God has uniquely wired you, and it's just, once you figured it out, it's as if somebody's been watching you all of your life, and they know things about you that you didn't realize other people knew. So it's a fascinating discovery that you can do together. But the choleric is the type A, hard-charging, get-it-done, very disciplined sort of person. And financially, they can be really good at pursuing goals and tackling goals. So if you've got a lot of debt and you're going to set a choleric on the path of getting out of debt, they will get it done. Every temperament type has certain financial strengths and certain financial weaknesses. So the choleric can be so focused on getting things done that in a marriage relationship, they can tend to run ahead of a spouse sometimes and maybe make investments without talking about them or make certain purchases without discussions. So they need to slow down a little bit and make sure they're including their spouse.
11: No, that's good. Okay, let's move to sanguine.
9: Yeah, the sanguine is the life of the party, outgoing, extroverted sort of person. Everybody loves to be around the sanguine. On the strength side, financially, sanguines tend to be very generous. They tend to be very generous in giving to the Lord's work, generous in giving gifts. They really take a lot of fun and value out of that. On the downside financially, because like I said, each temperament has both a strength and a weakness financially, they tend to not take to the use of a budget. You know, that's too analytical.
11: Being an extrovert, I can relate to that.
10: So that is a flashpoint, obviously, in the marriage.
9: It can be, yeah, especially if people with very different temperaments, which is very common, come together in marriage, that can be. So it's really helpful to understand that. You know, someone who's a melancholic temperament type really takes to the use of a budget. Marry someone with a sanguine temperament type who really doesn't take to the use of a budget. Well, hey, it'd be the better part of wisdom to have the melancholic person take care of the budget, talk about it, kind of lead the discussions about it. Both need to be involved in setting goals and that sort of thing. But don't expect the sanguine to suddenly become an accountant.
10: Yeah.
9: It's not going to happen.
10: Okay. And then what about phlegmatic?
9: Yeah.
10: Matt, what about those folks?
9: So the phlegmatic temperament, this tends to be the most likable temperament of all four. They're they're very likable. They're very peaceable. They're very easygoing and kind of steady as you go. Employers love to have people with a phlegmatic temperament on the payroll because they will show up on time and they will get the job done. They're kind of what the Bible might describe as the steady plotters out there. On the downside, I mean, this is both a positive and a negative wrapped in one. They tend to be savers. So it can be a good thing to save money, but they can tend to be kind of cheap as well. So letting go of that money that they've saved can be a challenge for them.
11: That's funny. Are there good matchups here? That you know, is this part of the premarital counseling?
9: Yeah.
11: Oh, you're choleric. Well, you should be up with a phlegmatic. And
9: yeah, I'm not sure that that's even possible. I mean,
11: Well, let me ask it that way. You can probably have a different approach, even though that may be your core. That's what we would say with marriage counseling. I mean, these are your base operating systems.
9: Yeah.
11: But you can learn new operating systems.
9: Yeah, you can learn to manage it.
11: Yeah.
9: Your temperament is not going to change over your lifetime, but you can learn to manage your temperament. You know, my primary is choleric, and so I'm very project-oriented. I've had to learn, and believe me, I'm still learning, you know, people first, then projects. Mm-hmm. I've had to really learn that. And don't run over people in pursuit of getting a project done. So we can learn to manage these things, but our temperament, our core tendencies, typically don't change.
11: Okay, what do you think you are, John?
10: I don't know. I was going to turn it back to Matt and ask him. Yeah, go ahead. Disclose.
11: No, I think it's probably a combo, but yeah. I think I definitely have that sanguine thing, but I can be pretty pragmatic too.
9: Yeah, well, we each have a primary and a secondary, mm-hmm. and there may be elements of the other two in our makeup as well, but we typically have a primary and a secondary, and they can show up in different circumstances sometimes. Maybe a high stress situation, you're more one than the other. Maybe in a purchase decision, you're more one than the other. So it's a fascinating, you're not just going to get this done in one sitting. You're going to discover this over time.
11: You know, so often in marriage, opposites do attract. Yeah. I know it's an 80-20 rule. If you're saying, well, not my husband and me, okay, that's fine. You may be the same. But generally speaking, opposites will attract in certain key areas. In counseling couples and finances, do you find that is true with these four distinctions, that opposites tend to attract?
9: Absolutely. And especially spenders tend to marry savers, and savers tend to marry spenders.
11: Why did God do this?
9: You know, and it's kind of fun when you're dating. Oh, this
11: kind
9: person,
11: of fun.
9: Yeah, this person comes at money so differently. Isn't that kind of cute and fun and sort of winsome? But then you get married, and those things that were so sort of fun are now it's serious.
11: Well, now the hard work of marriage starts.
9: Yeah.
11: Right? How to become selfless.
9: That's right.
11: And have a better attitude toward the opposite.
9: Yeah. But if you can learn to manage your temperaments, where you learn to play to each other's strengths and kind of work around, manage around each other's weaknesses, that can be a really beautiful thing, but it's not the easiest thing. It takes time and intentionality.
11: Yeah. You also speak to the delusions of dinkhood.
9: Yeah.
11: So you got to remind us, what does dinkdom mean? And then what are those delusions of dinkhood?
9: Right. So dink is double income, no kids. You know, when couples come together, typically today both are working. And so it's very easy to start to envision the sort of life you could live with these two incomes combined now. We just need one place to live, but we've got these two incomes, and you can start to dream of this really big life.
11: Or you set patterns of expense that won't be sustainable once you have additional expenses come into the home, like kids.
9: That's right. And so I remember sitting across the table from a couple where they had a big life going. They had a very nice house that required a hefty portion of both of their big incomes. They had two leased vehicles. They had nights on the town. And then one of them lost their job. And now there's stress, now there's even some anger between them about the loss of the job and what that means to their lifestyle. So I really encourage couples to go slow with a house purchase decision. Make sure that it's something you can truly afford. And I've got certain principles I've come to over time. I'm just geeky enough to have run the numbers on a lot of different size households and different income levels.
11: Choleric.
9: Exactly, with a secondary of melancholy.
11: Yeah, right.
9: So that really,
11: Mr. Numbers.
9: Yeah. So 25% of monthly gross income for the combination of mortgage, taxes, and insurance is pretty much the max that I think a couple can spend on housing. All the better if it's more like 20%. And here's the kicker. I really encourage people to try to do that on one income. Mm-hmm. And people say, what? That's impossible. But I'll tell you, the best financial advice that Jude and I got when we were getting married is to base your lifestyle and major purchase decisions on one income. So that's what we did. When we bought, we rented for the first 10 months and we bought a condo, and the condo we could afford on my income alone. We both had a vision of Jude being able to stay home with kids if God blessed us in that way. And so we were working toward that. But even if a couple doesn't have kids, if you're building your lifestyle on two incomes, it's a big problem and a big stress point if one of them loses their job. So buy a house you can afford on one income and set your lifestyle accordingly.
12: Yeah. Hey, let me ask you, and this is serious, and I think it would have popped up in some young people's minds today. I mean, this fear that really exists in 20, 30-somethings about having children because they're so expensive, and they get bombarded with that. You're going to spend $250,000. I don't know what the latest number is, but that was a number I saw from somebody. I don't know if they were pro-family or anti-family, but that number of $250,000 was the average amount a couple will spend 0 to 18 on a child.
9: Yeah.
12: And they get panicked. Where's that money coming from?
9: Right.
12: But that's, you know, again, even if that's accurate, that's over 18 years.
9: Right.
12: So speak to that fear that is gripping so many young couples right now, that more and more are deciding not to have children, which is antithetical to the Lord's blessing for us, I believe.
9: Yeah. Yeah, I totally agree. And what you just said makes all the sense in the world, that you see these big numbers, but if you amortize that over time, it becomes a much smaller number. And in a really practical way, I tell couples, newly married couples, that, you know, because that often comes up, how much will kids cost and how can we prepare for that? But if you think about what you're spending money now as a couple without kids, you're spending money on entertainment and certain types of vacations and certain other things, that those expenses will tend to change when you have kids. You know, kids, when they're really young, they don't have a lot of needs. You don't need to go on some fancy vacation, and they'll be really happy with certain very simple things. Your money will get freed up in one area to be available for the next area. So in a really practical sense, you can make it work that way. But I think in a bigger picture sense, I mean, I can just speak from my own personal experience. I can just speak from my own personal experience that kids...
12: It's the blessing. This is who's going to be with you when you're on your deathbed.
10: Yeah.
12: This is what life is about. It's not about cars and boats and houses. It's about the people that you bring into the world and teach them how to be lovely, hopefully God-following people. I mean, that's where I get my greatest reward is through my boys.
9: My marriage with Jude and our kids, those are the greatest joys, the greatest, most meaningful parts of life is our family. And so don't miss that. Don't read a headline about the cost of kids and then miss that.
12: Many regrets.
9: I remember a time when money was especially tight. I was self-employed. I was writing and speaking. And there were a couple of events I did that then didn't end up getting paid for. And I remember being very stressed about it. And I remember getting up in the middle of the night and going and looking in on our kids. And I just thought, this is what it's about. You know, the bills will get paid. Things will work their way out. But don't miss the blessing that family is. Don't miss the blessing the kids are. They're a ton of work. You'll be stressed at times. You'll be worried at times. And there's nothing greater. There's no greater gift than family. I
12: so agree, obviously. Yeah. But, you know, again, so many young people are gripped with that fear. And the spirit of fear is not from God.
9: You know, money,
12: and things do get met. Those needs get met somehow.
9: That's right. Money shouldn't rule. One of the couples I interviewed, this great couple, I first met them when they were in their 20s and just out of college, and both working in full-time ministry, and they were just this cool, fun couple to get to know, really doing things right from the very beginning. They thought they couldn't tithe, but they used a budget, a really practical tool, and found that they could. And now I caught up with them 15 years later. They've got three kids. One is severely disabled. And you think, boy, young kids, that's a stressful time of life unto itself. But you throw into the mix a severely disabled child, they would have every reason to be stressed. When I reconnected with them, they were so at peace. It was remarkable. And money isn't the only factor that leads to that peace. But for them, financially, understanding each other's temperaments enabled them to, as they said, bend toward each other, to build greater unity in their marriage. And they also said that, you know, we know where our money's going and what's happening financially because we're using this crazy tool that people don't like called a budget that turns out to be very effective. But money doesn't rule. That's a value we've established in our lives, that if we go to a restaurant, we meet a server who clearly has some need and it's not in our budget to bless them with some extra tip, we're going to bless them with that extra tip. Money doesn't rule. We manage money, we're good stewards with money, but money doesn't rule. You know, Ron Blue, who wrote the first biblical money management book I ever read called Master Your Money, he said, don't plan God out of your finances. You know, we're called to be planners. The plans of the diligent lead to profit as surely as haste leads to poverty, but don't plan God out of your finances. You can plan and plan and organize and envision, but ultimately, you've got to leave room for the leadings of the Holy Spirit.
12: Well, Matt, I can clearly see where this is connected with your emotions. And I love it because I think right at the end here, you have really probably done your most effective teaching for us, you know, in terms of perspective and thought and how to put it in the right order. And it comes right from your heart.
9: Well, you know, Jim, I heard a quote recently that it's been very... It's been very impactful. And that quote simply says, you always know when you're doing something for the first time. You rarely know when you're doing something for the last time. We can't take life for granted. And we can't take the people that we love for granted. So my encouragement to couples is to treat life like the gift that it is. And if they will orient their money and their marriage around glorifying God as best they can, around loving each other, use money, be thinking about what financial decision would express best my love for my spouse. How can I organize money in a way that would be good for our relationship? And if they can organize their use of money around making the difference that God uniquely had in mind in bringing them together in marriage, that will set them on a very, very good path.
12: Whew, what a place to end. And Matt, you've kind of brought the wood, as we say in baseball lingo. But thank you for investing the time to do the research to create this book and to help young couples, but all couples really, better understand how to put money in its place and to do it well. So thank you for being with us.
9: Thank you. I appreciate the opportunity.
12: Let me turn to the listener. I want to encourage you to get a copy of this terrific resource, Starting Strong, Discovering the Good That Money Can Do in Your Marriage. Matt's book is packed with great insights for couples. It even includes specific recommendations for things like savings accounts and investments that we weren't able to cover in detail today. And when you give a donation of any amount to Focus on the Family, we'll send you a copy of Matt's book to say thank you for partnering with us in the ministry. And if you can't afford it, get in touch with us and we'll get it to you, and trust others will cover the cost of that. Let me give you an example how every dollar counts. We're counting on contributors to help us strengthen marriages, equip parents, save preborn babies, and share the hope of the gospel. Those are kind of the core themes that Focus on the Family. And when you contribute to Focus on the Family, you're providing help to parents and grandparents like Susan from California, who wrote in to tell us this. My husband and I were having financial problems early in our marriage, and Focus on the Family provided resources and information to help us learn to manage our money. Then, when my youngest daughter was having a crisis pregnancy, I had her call Focus on the Family. Someone at the end of the line said a lot of the right words to help her to know that abortion was not the answer. She ended up having our grandson, marrying his father, and having the best life ever. Our grandson is our bundle of love and joy, now 2 years old. Life is always the best choice, no regrets. Thank you for being at the end of the phone when she called. Whew, that's getting me choked up. Take it away, John.
10: 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Thanks for joining us today for Focus on the Family with Jim Daly. I'm John Fuller, inviting you back as we once again help you and your family thrive in Christ.

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1: Being single, it doesn't mean that something's wrong. 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Well, Trillia Newbell is going to talk with Doug Hankins about the purpose of singleness and how we can welcome, care for, and embrace singles in the church as children of God that they are. 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
7: Should not be preoccupied with changing their outward circumstances. The Christian life is not a social issue. It is not social revolution. It is spiritual regeneration. There is no reason to say, now you're a Christian and a slave, get out of that slavery. Christianity cannot be commensurate with bondage. You're free. Tell your master to go fly a kite. You're walking out.
8: Welcome to Grace to You with John MacArthur. I'm your host, Phil Johnson. The Bible says that when Christ saves you, the old things pass away. But does that mean you're supposed to help that process along by removing every reminder of your sinful past? What if part of your past includes an unbelieving husband or wife? Today, John MacArthur examines that perplexing question as he follows up on the study he concluded yesterday called Restoring Marriage with a compelling lesson titled Christians and Social Revolution. Whether you're married or single, it's important to remember there are unique God-ordained rules for the road, both for men and for women, in the home and in the church, and to help you know and pursue God's standards with vigor. Here's John. Follow along in 1 Corinthians 7.
7: There has been much said in the past about the revolutionary nature of Christianity, and there has been much printed about Christian revolution, and there has been much discussion about the social implications of Christianity and does Christianity bear weight against social status and social institutions, and what kind of weight does it bear, if any? What social activism is justified biblically, et cetera, et cetera. Well, this simple passage, not difficult to understand once you really see it, from verses 17 to 24, will help us to focus on the priorities of the Christian experience, particularly as they relate to social things. Now, in the seventh chapter, we have noticed that Paul is writing about the issue of marriage. The Bible has a lot to say about that particular subject. It talks about single people and their behavior. It talks about married people and their behavior. It talks about divorced people. It talks about widows. It has much to say about what is required within a marriage, what God's standards are for the life of the husband, the wife, the children. There is much in the Word of God about the whole theme of marriage. Some of what is in the Word of God is contained here in the seventh chapter of Corinthians. Now, the Corinthians were having problems with the whole subject of marriage. The problem basically arose from the fact that when people were becoming Christians, there was certain pressure being put upon them to conform to a certain view of marriage. For example, you're a single person and you happen to get saved in the city of Corinth and you attend the Corinthian assembly. There are some well-meaning Jews there who believe, because Orthodox Judaism always believed this, that to be single is to defy the law of God. God said to multiply, replenish the earth, and if you do not do that, then you are slaying the posterity of God. And so the Jews would say, you must get married, especially now that you're a Christian. And so there was tremendous pressure being put on single people. On the other hand, you had a kind of an ascetic attitude that was a holdover from pagan philosophy. And some of the Gentiles were coming into the church and saying, marriage is not the thing. Singleness is the thing, because then you can be ascetic, totally devoted to God, and you don't have any of the encumbrances of marriage. And what you really ought to do if you're married is get a divorce and get out of your marriage. And it went further than that, especially if you happen to be married to an unbeliever, dump him for sure because he'll defile you. And if you have children, you'll have half-breed defiled children. So these were the confusing elements in the Corinthian situation regarding marriage. And so some were saying everybody has to get married. Some were saying everybody has to get single again so we can be totally devoted to God. And there would be a high level of spirituality in the Jew's mind connected with marriage and a high level of spirituality in the Gentile philosopher's mind connected with being single. So Paul has to speak to these issues. And he writes the 7th chapter in response to that very struggle. Some were challenging marriage and some were challenging the right to be single. Now we've already seen what Paul has to say to the single, to the married, and to those who are married to unbelievers. And now as we look at verse 17, Paul takes these particular things that he has said and draws from them a general principle. And this is very interesting. It's very simple and it's very repetitious. So I'm sure you're going to go away understanding the basic principle. The tough thing is going to be where you apply it, and that the Holy Spirit will have to work out with you. But Paul takes the particulars that he has given and makes a general rule out of it in verses 17 to 24. Now, here is the general principle. I'm going to state it to you, and then we'll see how it unfolds. Christians should not be concerned with changing their outward circumstances. Christians should not be preoccupied with changing their outward circumstances. Now, that's the basic principle. The Christian life is not a social issue. It is not social revolution, it is spiritual regeneration. The gospel is not an immediately revolutionizing, disorganizing element in society. For example, if a wife becomes a Christian, what should she be? A better wife, right? If a husband becomes a Christian, what should he be? A better husband. 1 Corinthians 7 talks about those two things. If you have a friend who becomes a Christian, what should he immediately be to you? A better friend. If there is a slave who becomes a Christian, what should he be? A better slave. A master who becomes a Christian, a better master. A citizen who becomes a Christian, what should he become? A better citizen. Not a social reactionary. Now, this is repeatedly spelled out in the New Testament. Now, lest I be misunderstood, let me add this footnote. I am not saying that Christianity has nothing to do with social activism. I feel that the Bible is very clear about the fact that we are to meet the needs of people, that we are to bind up the wounded, that we are to feed the hungry, that we are to clothe the naked, that we are to house the lonely and the outcast. The Bible is very clear that we are to do good to all men, especially those of the household of faith. But the heartbeat of Christianity, with all of its deep social ramifications, is still this. It is a spiritual regeneration, and spiritually transformed people will change a society not like dynamite, but like leaven. Not by blowing the lid off the society, but by spreading the power of Christianity through the transformed lives of the people within that society. And so I would say it this way. Christianity interferes indirectly, not directly, with social institutions. Christianity has really been the cause of great social change in history. But not by exploding on that society, but by leavening that society. That means penetrating it at its roots. Paul reveals the divine truth that Christianity is never to become a superficial social situation. It is always compatible with any earthly circumstance in any society. Eventually, as it grows, the seeds of godliness and justice and righteousness, etc., will begin to affect the society in which it grows. I believe that in whatever place in society a person finds himself, he can be a Christian. And he can be a good Christian. You can be a Christian in any society because Christianity is a spiritual relationship to the living God, and it has little or nothing to do with social status. Now, this is the principle that Paul wants to get across here, because he wants the Corinthians to know that being a Christian is no reason to start changing every kind of social relationship. The principle he states in verse 17, in verse 20, and in verse 24, he repeats it three times, the same principle. And then in between those three times, he illustrates it. So point one is the principle, then the illustration, two, then the principle again, then the illustration, and then the principle at the end. Now notice as we go, let's begin with the principle, first of all, in verse 17. The word

Doesn't mean that at all. It doesn't mean that if you're married to an unbeliever, you dump the unbeliever. No, not a bit. Stay where you are. If you're a slave, stay a slave. If you're a Jew, stay a Jew. If you're a Gentile, stay a Gentile. Stay where you are. This is the general principle. The normal thing is to maintain your social status. Now, I hasten to add, it doesn't mean that if you got saved when you were 13 and you were single, that you have to stay single the rest of your life. Doesn't mean that. It is a general principle, not an absolute law. Later on, you'll see how that works. I mean, it even said in chapter 7, remember that if you're married, stay married. But then it gave an exception. If an unbeliever wants to depart, let him depart. So there's a general principle that does have exception. Here is one as well. God says, stay the way you are. That's the general rule. Now, if you're a slave, stay a slave. But if freedom does come along, take it. Just don't be preoccupied with that problem. We are not to create social turmoil. Why? Verse 15, back up and remember this principle. The end of verse 15, God has called us to what? What did he call us to? Peace. Whatever it is that we do in the world should have the ultimate effect of making what? Peace. In Romans 12, 18, it says, if possible, so far as it depends on you, be at peace with all men. In Romans 14, 19, so then let us pursue the things which make for peace. In 2 Corinthians 13, 11, live in peace and the God of love and peace shall be with you. Hebrews 12, 14, pursue peace with all men. Now notice the 17th verse for some particulars. Only as the Lord has distributed to every man. The Greek verb for distribute means to apportion to one his share of something. If you're a slave, who is it that apportioned to you that position? Who is it? It's the Lord. If you're a wife, who is it that apportioned to you that position? It's the Lord. Husband, single person, whatever it is, remember this. Whatever the Lord has allotted to you, in whatever way God has called you, so continue to walk. If you're a slave, did you know that God put you in that position before he saved you, and he saved you in that position to use you in that position? If you're single, God had you single before he saved you. If you're married, God allotted to you a married situation and saved you in it to use you in it. God knew that. God saved you in a certain situation for the time. Stay in that situation. Married, unmarried, mixed married, circumcised, enslaved, free, whatever it is. Your life status is given by the Lord. Now, that's an interesting thing to realize, people. The kind of job you have and the kind of marital status you have is related to the plan of God, even before you got saved. And when the Lord redeemed you in that, he redeemed you in that to use you in that, at least for the moment. Don't be discontent. Don't say, oh, now that I'm a Christian, I can't do this anymore. Now, I'm not talking about, you know, if you run a brothel or you peddle whiskey across the state line or something, that's something different because that's illegal and immoral. But when we're talking about things that are just social, relational things that have no moral value, God doesn't expect you all of a sudden that you're a Christian to bail out of everything. God has you there for a reason. He had you there before he even saved you while you were there. And so it's simple. Stay that way. Whatever social situation you're in, God can work and Christianity can be compatible with that. So stay where you are. Let's not make Christianity the upheaval of the whole society. Let's show people in the world, says Paul, that Christianity gives solidarity to society, that it gives solidarity to life, not that it's chaotic. We don't want women leaving their husbands who are unbelievers to find nice Christian husbands just because they're Christians now and think they can't live with an unsaved man. No, stay there. So let him walk. Now, after stating the principle, he illustrates it. Now watch verses 18, 19. This is fascinating illustration, believe me. When I first read this, I didn't really understand it. Is any man called being circumcised? Were any of you, the word called means saved. Were any of you saved while you were circumcised? Now, a circumcised person is a what? Is a Jew. Were any of you saved when you were Jews? Well, of course, many of them. Then do what? Let him not become uncircumcised. You say, well, why would they do that? Well, it's obvious why they would do that. They would do that for the purpose of identifying with the Greeks for social status. So you know what Paul says? Look, if you were saved a Jew, don't do that. You say, well, why not? Let me tell you. A Jew comes to Christ. He gets saved. Who would be the most likely person that he then could lead to Christ? Another Jew, right? And somebody in his own family. So if a Jew comes to Christ and immediately renounces his Judaism, wants to get uncircumcised and totally identify with a Gentile culture, what are his Jewish friends going to say? They're going to call him a what? A blasphemer, an apostate, who isn't fit for heaven.
to remove the mark of the covenant would be unthinkable, and he would immediately

0: alienate himself from the harvest field that he is most capable of reaping in. You see? So Paul says, don't do that. There were some Gentiles in the church saying, now that you're a Christian, if you really want to reach the Gentile society, you're going to have to quit the Jewish thing, and you certainly can't go with me down to the local spa down here, and everybody's going to know, you know, you got to do something about that fella. Otherwise, you'll not reach these people. And he says, look, stay the way you are, because in your effort to reach those people, you probably won't succeed anyway, and you'll alienate the people that God intends you to reach, your own people. Every one of us has a harvest field. There's no reason to alienate all the Jews who feel strongly about their Jewishness. Now, he turns it over in the next part of verse 18 and says, is any called in uncircumcision? Were any of you saved while you were Gentiles? Let him not be circumcised. Now, you know what this story is all about, don't you? Some Gentiles came to Christ, and what would the Jews say? Oh, it's so nice that you've come to Christ, but listen, if you want to get in on the really great stuff in the kingdom, you got to have this operation. Now, I don't think it was like Galatia. In Galatia, they were telling the Christians there they had to get circumcised to be saved. I think here they're trying to show them that they had to have this to get the full blessing. And the reason I believe that is because Paul would have been a lot more adamant here if it was an issue like Galatia for salvation. But I think the Jews here were saying, you ought to identify with God's people. You ought to identify with the covenant people, and we'll just have this little operation. And you know what? The Gentiles looked down on the circumcision and the Jews as a despised people. They really believed that the Jews were a low-class, despised people. Now, to identify with the Jews then would have alienated a Gentile from what? From all his people. And you see, then he would have alienated himself from the harvest field that God had designed him to reach. Do you see the point? God says, just stay where you are. That's where I have you for the reason that I have you there, to reach those people. Don't worry about your social status. It doesn't matter. Look at verse 19. This is pretty clear. Circumcision is nothing, and uncircumcision is nothing. Neither one of them matter. But the keeping of the commandments of God, the only issue is a moral issue, a spiritual issue, not an external. It doesn't matter what operation you had or didn't have. And there's no sense for something that doesn't matter. There is no sense in you alienating yourself from all your friends and all your family. There's no sense. I could say a lot about the word obedience. That's the heart of everything, isn't it? The thing that matters in verse 19 is keeping the commandments of God. Let's focus on what is important. Let's not major on the minors. Let's not get bogged down in the externals, the superficial. Let's remember that the issue is obedience. All right, having stated the principle and illustrated it, he now states it again. And if you think it's repetitious, you're right. Anytime God says something, it's important. Anytime he has his prophet or his apostle say it three times, it's that much more important. Verse 20, let every man abide in the same calling in which he was called. Let every man stay in the same situation he was in when he was saved. That's precisely what he's saying. Concentrate on the spiritual. Emphasize the Christianity, not the circumstances socially. Christians need to be preoccupied with spiritual things. You know, we live in a democracy and it's exciting, but I wouldn't doubt that there are Christians who are as equally mature as we are, who are as equally devoted to Jesus Christ, and who may realize far more reward than us living in countries where there is total oppression. Because Christianity is compatible with any social situation. And Paul's concern here is that the Christians realize that the primary business is being a Christian, not outward circumstances that are relatively or totally unimportant. Don't ever let outward things become a major importance. Are you saying that just means you can't have any progress? No, he isn't saying that. He isn't saying you can't have a promotion, you can't advance in your business or your education or seek a better life or seek to increase your income or get a better job or change employment. No. Well, what he is saying is don't disrupt the social balance in the name of Christ. In other words, nobody should desire to change his status in life simply because he's a Christian, as if Christianity was incompatible with certain kinds of social positions. It isn't. It's compatible with anything. It's well suited to any man or any woman in any situation in life, as long as that person realizes that the key thing is to keep the commandments of the Lord. Obedience is possible in any situation. Now, you may pay a higher price for it in some than in others, but it's possible. You see, when the Lord saved you, he didn't save you to change your earthly status. He saved you to change your soul, your eternal destiny. Now he's going to illustrate it again. Look at verse 21 and 23. And this is illustration number two. And here's a good illustration, because it's an illustration out of slavery. Art thou called being a slave, doulos, a bond slave? Were you saved as a slave? Don't worry about it. Care not for it. That's a Greek idiom, means never mind. It doesn't matter. If you were called as a slave, it doesn't matter. You say, John, does the Bible say slavery doesn't matter? No. No, the Bible doesn't say slavery doesn't matter. The Bible says if you were saved as a slave, don't worry about it. You can be a Christian as a slave, can you? You can be a Christian as an anything, socially speaking. I'm not talking about moral things, but social. Paul is not approving of slavery. He is merely saying that slavery is not an obstacle to Christian living. Notice what he says in verse 21 at the end of the verse. If you may be free, then use it rather. But I'm not saying you got to stay a slave. Now, some people use this passage. They turn the end of the verse around to mean, even if you have liberty offered to you, turn it down. Boy, if you were saved a slave, you are a slave. No. Now, I think what he's saying here is if you're saved a slave, then don't worry about it. But if freedom comes along, grab it. Now, let's look at verse 22. And here he draws a very interesting paradox that it's not really totally understandable if you keep pushing it out, but in its simplicity, it's very clear. He that is called in the Lord, being a servant or a slave, is the Lord's free man. He that is called in the Lord, he that is saved while he's a slave, is really the Lord's free man. Do you understand that? I mean, what does it matter if you're a human slave or a physical slave, if you're freed from sin, freed from Satan, freed from hell, freed from the curse of the law? I mean, what does it matter that you have to serve somebody else? I mean, you're really God's free man. And on the other hand, he says, likewise, he that is called being free, in other words, somebody who gets saved while he's a free man, becomes Christ's slave. All he's simply saying is, you may be a slave physically, but you're a free man spiritually, and you may be a free man physically, but you're a slave spiritually. In other words, he just kind of shows the fact that nothing really matters. On the surface, it doesn't matter whether you're physically bound or free. It only matters that you're both spiritually bound and free in the paradox of Christianity. Do you understand that paradox? That as a Christian, you're the servant of Jesus Christ, and yet as a Christian, you're free from the law, from sin, from Satan, from hell, from the curse. You understand that paradox? That's what he's saying. Christ has totally set you free to be his servant. Don't worry about the superficial situation you're in. Now he takes it a step further in verse 23. He says, you are bought with a price. Be not ye the slaves of men. Don't ever again consider yourself a slave. You may be a physical slave, but you don't go around saying, oh, I've got to get rid of the bondage of my slavery. Listen, you're not really a slave to men. If you happen to be a Christian slave, you're a Christian slave because God has you there and he bought you with a price and you're his slave, his servant. He repeats the principle in verse 24. Brethren, let every man in whatever state or status or situation he is called there abide with God. However it is that you've been called, however it is that you've been set apart, whatever status in life you've been allotted by the divine sovereignty of God, maintain it. Hold on to it. God has you there for a reason. And conversion is no signal for a man to leave his occupation, for a man to leave his wife, for a man automatically to panic and want to get married. No. All of life is God's. We are all his servants. He places us in all different positions, and we are to serve him in those positions. Let's concentrate on spiritual service, concentrate on obedience, and let the social thing take care of itself, as the leaven of righteousness will permeate a society and bring about change.
1: 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Now for the entire Grace to You staff, I'm Phil Johnson. Thanks for joining us today. Remember to watch Grace to You television this Sunday on DirecTV Channel 378. And be back tomorrow for a lesson with Father's Day in mind, showing you what your most important duty is if you're a dad. It's another 30 minutes of unleashing God's truth, one verse at a time, on Grace to You.
2: Ever been in a car where one person says go left and the other says go right? Sooner or later, frustration shows up. It kind of reminds me of a backseat driver. You know, the folk who aren't driving and they're trying to tell you how to go, but you're trying to pay attention to the GPS. Anyway, a GPS only works when everyone agrees on the destination. And I think marriage, relationship, it works the same way. It's not enough to simply love one another. You need a shared vision for where you're going and what you're building and who you're becoming together. Amos 3:3, can two walk together unless they agree? Healthy marriages, relationships, well, you've got to pray together, make decisions together, move toward common goals together. When couples spend more time fighting each other than fighting for each other, progress becomes difficult. It's hard to travel together when you're headed in different directions. You have to have a shared GPS.
3: Hi, I'm Lynette with Moms in Prayer. Consider this. God's ways are higher than our ways, and His answers are better than what we petition. A long time ago, I remember praying specifically for one of my sons to have friends. Of course, I was picturing friends with the popular kids. On one occasion, I had the opportunity to go on a field trip with the class. I was to chaperone my son and another little boy. This boy was not popular. I don't remember much about the field trip, but I do remember the lesson God taught me that day and the humbling thank you note that I received from this little boy. He thanked me for going on the field trip, and he thanked me for my son, who was always kind to him and the best friend he ever had. God's ways are higher, and He did more than answer my petitions for a friend for my son. He was molding my son to be a friend. This is Lynette with Moms in Prayer. 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
2: There are no big I's or little you in the body of Christ. We all need Jesus. I think sometimes people act like their sins are smaller, cleaner, more acceptable than someone else's. And let's tell the truth, shame the devil. I think we've all done that. Romans 3:23 says, all have sinned and fall short of the glory of God, period. All means all. It's like standing in the mud comparing who's cleaner. Nobody's spotless. Let's stop looking down on people like grace only had to work overtime for them. Psalm 133, if God would mark iniquity, who would stand? Nobody. None of us. That's why pride has no place in the believer's life. We all need mercy. We all need forgiveness. We all need Jesus. Instead of judging people from a distance, let's thank God he didn't give up on you or me, because grace wasn't meant to make us superior. It was meant to make us grateful for life in Jesus Christ.
8: It's a bit like if a child falls off its bike in a park. The dad would run over and pick the child up, rescue the child, but then he'd say, okay, you've got to get back on your bike. Now, let's see, you did 5 yards, let's see if you can do 10. Here's a test, I'm going to challenge you. Just like that, that's what God's doing. He's leaving these nations here to test them, to challenge them, to get them to grow up, to stop being generation flaky.
9: Welcome to The God-Centered Life with Josh Moody. Get over yourself. That's the name of our series. The study is called Keep the Covenant. This is part two of a study that's pulled from Judges chapter 2. Josh Moody is senior pastor of College Church in Wheaton, Illinois, and I'm Todd Busteed. Josh, last time we looked at the problem of generational belief systems, and today we're heading into the solution, and it sounds like we can paraphrase our opening clip as tests help us grow up.
10: Yeah, I think that's right. That's the point of test. Produces perseverance and character and hope. It's intended to shore up our faith and produce that kind of maturity that we're looking for if we receive it right. And so, absolutely. And if you're going through a testing time, realize that it has a good purpose behind it, even though that doesn't make it any less difficult.
9: Judges chapter 2, Keep the Covenant. This is part 2 of our study. We'll do a quick review of the first part and then move into the new material for today. Here's Josh.
10: Well, friends, brothers and sisters, if you turn with me to your Bibles, we're looking at the book of Judges, and we're going to pick up the story at the beginning of chapter 3. So chapter 3 and verse 1. These are the nations the Lord left to test all those Israelites who had not experienced any of the wars in Canaan. He did this only to teach warfare to the descendants of the Israelites who had not previous battle experience. The five rulers of the Philistines, all the Canaanites, the Sidonians, and the Hivites, living in the Lebanon mountains from Mount Baal, Hermon, to Lebo Hamath, they were left to test the Israelites to see whether they would obey the Lord's commands, which he had given their forefathers through Moses. The Israelites lived among the Canaanites, Hittites, Amorites, Perizzites, Hivites, and Jebusites. They took their daughters in marriage and gave their own daughters to their sons and served their gods. Well, the passage that we're looking at this morning traces for us a pattern which is very familiar to all of us. Someone can grow up as a Christian in a Christian home, and yet when it comes their turn to be an adult and to follow Jesus, it comes their turn to spread their wings, they end up not keeping to the faith of their fathers, of their forefathers. It's a very familiar pattern. It happens. And so we have here described over and over again this common change, what the fathers believed and did, to what the children believed and did. But it's not just individuals here, but a whole shift of society as well. And that can happen sometimes too. And so what we're going to look at in this passage is to see what it is the real problem behind this shift from one generation to the other. And then what it teaches us is the true solution. So let's get on with it. First, the problem, formal, not personal faith. The problem, formal, not personal faith. They were told, forsook the Lord and followed the gods, the peoples around them. Now, what was actually going on? Probably they carried on also worshipping Yahweh. We can know that as a pattern that happened and the rest of the prophets when they're talking about it. They carried on also worshipping Yahweh, but they came polytheistic, as we would say. They were also worshipping the other gods. They wanted a kind of safety net, a security blanket in some kind of divine way. Yahweh, but also Baal to cover their bases, right? So that's the problem. And once we begin to analyze the problem, we can see how it moves swiftly towards the solution. And that's the second thing we're going to look at. And we're going to see what it says to us about that solution, particularly in the narrative more briefly. So first, we have the problem. And now, finally, second, the solution. Now, as you look down the passage again, you'll see there are two kinds of solutions here. The first is verse 16, and it describes the role of the judges that he sends. Verse 16. Then the Lord raised up judges who saved them out of the hands of these raiders. That's the first kind of solution, the judges. Of course, that's why the book is called Judges. And there are 12 who were sent to rescue God's people in this book. In the middle section of the book, they'll be described as we go through it. In English, of course, a judge is someone who sits in a court and delivers judgments on cases that are brought to him. But here, these biblical judges, while they did some of that, we'll find actually their role, their essential role, was entirely different from what we might expect. What does it say? The Lord raised up judges who, not judged them, but who saved them out of the hand of these raiders. So God sent the judges to save his people. So we could as well call the 12 judges in this book the 12 saviors, with perhaps more accuracy. The other solution that God provides, in addition to the judges or the saviors, is you'll find at the end of chapter 2, you'll scan down there, and the beginning of chapter 3. And so verse 21 and verse 22, God says, I will no longer drive out before them any of the nations Joshua left when he died. Well, why is he doing this? Is he just being vindictive, trying to give them a really nasty time? You've been nasty to me, I'm going to be nasty to you, I can get my vengeance, not at all. Why is he doing it? I will use them to test Israel and see whether they will keep to the way of the Lord and their forefathers. You'll see the same thing in chapter 3, verse 2. He did this only to teach warfare, to teach his people. And we'll think what that means in a moment. Or verse 4 of chapter 3, they were left to test the Israelites. So these are the two solutions. God sends judges or saviors to rescue his people, and he leaves the nations to test his people and to teach them. What's this like? It's a bit like if a child falls off its bike in a park, the dad would run over and pick the child up and dust it down. He would rescue the child, wouldn't he? But then he'd say, okay, you've got to get back on your bike, right? Now, let's see, you did 5 yards, let's see if you can do 10, okay? Here's a test, I'm going to challenge you. 15 by tomorrow, okay? I'm here, falls off, picks up. Now, try again, right? It's a test, it's a challenge. It's just like that, that's what God's doing. He's leaving these nations here to test them, to challenge them, to get them to grow up and stop being generation flaky, you know? All right? Or perhaps you feel like you have fallen off your bike. It may be that rescue is right around the corner. So your heavenly Father comes and dusts you down and puts you back on. God still does that kind of stuff even today, you know? He's real. He sends angels of mercy in the form of all sorts of brothers and sisters and godly men and women. He raises up friends to care for us. He has the church to be a family for us. He has preachers to feed us. You know, many a Christian has found that when they are at the wit's end, right at the darkest point of the night, God suddenly steps in and provides a wonderful rescue through some judge sent to save us. So if you are feeling stuck, or like you've fallen off your bike, as it were, don't despair. Don't think, oh, God isn't real anymore, you know, I'm going to give up. I've fallen off my bike, I'm never going to get on again, you know.
11: Don't despair. In a few days, you'll be telling your friends, wow, God stepped in, he did the most amazing thing. He rescued me, put me right back on again. I'm fine now. And then when that happens, remember. So the next time you fall off, you're not sending panicky emails to me about how horrible you feel, right? Because you can see the pattern, not only of you falling down, but of God stepping in and putting you back on again. You can trust him, he's going to do it again, because he is faithful.
12: Josh has more input into stabilizing our flaky generations in just a moment. But first, I want to remind you about an opportunity to become more familiar with the writing of J.C. Ryle. This Anglican bishop from the 19th century writes in a timeless and warm style. If you're not already familiar with him, you can get up to speed at GodCenteredLife.org. Love to have you take advantage of our offer. Back into Judges now. Here's Josh.
11: But perhaps you're not so much, you know, falling off your bike or stuck. You're not so much like that as simply sinning. We all do, you know. Even pastors, right? Everyone sins this side of glory. You come up to me after church and say, I haven't sinned for 10 years. I might diagnose your sin as pride. Right? Christians are not people who think they are better than other people. They are people who know that they are bad and have asked a Savior to rescue them. Remember that. Don't let anyone take that realization away from you. Now, of course, it's true that moral standards need to be kept. You do need to live up to what God has called you to in the law. But the longer you are a Christian, here's what's going to happen. The longer you are a Christian, the more you will realize you are a sinner. Why is that? Because the more you get to know how holy God is, and the more you realize you're not like that at all. That one sign of spiritual maturity is brokenness before the Lord. Now, what about sin? Well, God has a remedy for Christians who sin, and it is called discipline. Hebrews 12, verse 7. And following puts it like this. Endure hardship as discipline. God is treating you as sons. For what son is not disciplined by his father? If you are not disciplined and everyone undergoes discipline, then you are illegitimate children and not true sons. Moreover, we have all had human fathers who disciplined us and we respected them for it. How much more should we submit to the Father of our spirits and live? Our fathers disciplined us for a little while as they thought best. But God disciplines us for our good, that we may share in his holiness. No discipline seems pleasant at the time, but painful. Later on, however, it produces a harvest of righteousness and peace for those who have been trained by it. And this, of course, is the testing that they experience and that God still does discipline us. Like a father disciplines his children, God disciplines us tenderly with omniscient wisdom, unlike our human fathers, who are sinners too, mess up, right? But Heavenly Father, with omniscient wisdom, using even common hardship, endure hardship is discipline, using even common hardship as his means of providing a test for us to overcome and to learn from, that we might get the great good of growing in maturity and holiness. Now, it can be tough, the Bible tells us. Yeah, no discipline seems pleasant at the time, but afterwards, it produces something good. Any kind of training can be tough, can't it? Pushing yourself to do one more set of weights, that can hurt. But you're going to get stronger that way, or try and get your personal best in a time trial or something like that. It can be tough, but you're not going to get there unless you do it. You need to be trained. We get this wonderful harvest of righteousness and peace. So, do not sin. Even if you are a Christian, and therefore know that you're saved. Now, there is always forgiveness for sins, if you're a real Christian, and you really ask for it. As long as we're genuinely repentant, that is true. But sin, though forgiven, still has consequences in this life. And God disciplines us through those consequences. The nations, it puts it here, that are not driven out and therefore stay to be thorns in our side. It's a metaphor for the things that we experience, the consequences of our own personal sins. So do not sin.
10: God still will forgive you if you ask him, and he'll move you on, but you'll have to go over that hardship, that challenge, that consequence. Learn from your mistakes, and so become more righteous and receive the peace for those who submit to the Father of their spirits. Well, there we have it, the problem, a generation that grew up who did not know the Lord, nor what the Lord had done, formal, not personal faith. The solution, God sent saviors to rescue his people from the mess that they got themselves in, and the testing circumstances that he provided in order to train his people so they would grow in holiness in the future. But, verse 6 of chapter 3, it didn't work. They took their daughters in marriage and gave their own daughters to their sons and served their gods. The cycle continued unbroken. There's a downward spiral. Verse 19 of chapter 2, but when the judge died, the people returned to ways even more corrupt than those of their fathers, following other gods and serving and worshipping them. They refused to give up their evil practices and stubborn ways, and so the spiral revolved like a cycle, but downwards. The judges were saviors, but they were not the savior. You see, that's the great secret for understanding the Old Testament. There's a history to God's salvation plan. Each of these judges is intended to lead us to look to another savior. And so as Christians, we are not to look to our mentor or any human figure ultimately as our savior. No. We're to look to Christ. As helpful as they can be, we must not stay there. We must go through their personality to encounter personally Jesus. And as Christians, we have the immeasurable privilege of not just having had saviors sent to us, but having had the savior sent. The Bible puts it like this: this grace was given to us before the beginning of time. So it's still by grace in the Old Testament. But it has now been revealed through the appearing of our Savior, Christ Jesus, who has destroyed death and brought light and immortality to light through the gospel, 2 Timothy 1, 9 and 10. Or it puts it like this: we live on the other side of the cross of resurrection and the one full certain hope of, and I quote, our citizenship in heaven, and we eagerly await a Savior from there, the Lord Jesus Christ, Philippians 3:20. So Jesus has come, and he's coming back, and we live in this stage of God's salvation plan. It's a wonderful, wonderful privilege. I'm not here to say to you, there's a judge out there, he's going to save us for a few years. I'm here to say to you, Jesus has come, and he has sent his Holy Spirit so that you might have soft hearts to him, that you might know him in your own soul, that you might know him and know what he has done. And it would change your life, and it would break that cycle. But perhaps you're still not sure you want it. You don't want that old-time religion. You come to church, but you find it old-fashioned, and you wonder, what's wrong with the other gods? You are deeply attracted to the idea that all religions lead to God, like all roads lead to Rome. And you find it, frankly, morally reprehensible to say that God is the only way to God. How arrogant. And even looking at a passage like this, which seems to glory in religious war against indigenous peoples by an invading terrorist army, is itself practically, on its own, offensive. And certainly not encouraging. And that's not to mention how troubling you find it that we should take seriously a book and spend a long time talking about it, which was written so long ago, and with so many uncertainties as to its historical accuracy. I have some sympathy with you. And I'm not alone. William Lobdell, in a piece recently written in the LA Times, recounts how someone who used to be born again Christian, he gradually fell away from his faith. For him, it was the religious hypocrisy of various institutional forms of Christianity, most broadly speaking. It's a fascinating article in the LA Times by this guy, Lobdell. He went into journalism to write on religion with a sense of mission from God, but came out the other side deeply disturbed by the moral debauchery covered up by the Roman Catholic Church. His words, his saying. The obscene, selfish wealth of the prosperity gospel preachers that he unearthed with their planes and BMWs, everything else. The shunning of those who want to leave the church by the Mormons, he writes, and much else besides. And again, I have sympathy. You don't have to tell a pastor that churches can be far from perfect. In fact, you don't need to tell anyone who reads the Bible that God's people sometimes, you know, stuff up, right? I have questions too. I wrestle with things at times. But I wrestle in the end with God himself. And I think that makes the difference. Once you encounter his face and you begin to think from that proposition, you will find that there are answers to those ticklish intellectual questions. There are satisfying solutions to the questions of the historical reliability of the Bible. There are scholars who keep their intellectual integrity without sacrificing the vitality of their faith. There are churches who live up to Jesus' standard as being a light on the hill. And there are Christians, many, many, many of them, who are indeed the salt of the earth, who are out in Africa fighting the AIDS tragedy, who are out there rescuing young girls off the streets who have been sold into the sexual slavery trade in Eastern Europe and the Far East and many other places too. Now, yes, indeed. But this passage is telling us that we cannot have this passed on to us by inheritance. You need to know the Lord yourself and reflect and understand on his great work of redemption in Egypt, and ultimately in Christ at the cross. That he suffered there, God himself in Christ, God himself in Jesus, taking not just the sufferings of the world upon himself, but the sin that is the cause of which suffering is the diagnostic evidence. And so, being the Savior. So I say to you, do not be satisfied with your forefathers' faith. Make it your own. Because if you don't, pretty soon you won't have faith at all.
13: That's Josh Moody, and this is The God-Centered Life. I gotta tell you, it's like a bit of a baseball bat to the midsection when you say the problem, a generation that did not know the Lord. The solution? God sent saviors to rescue his people. And then, quote, but of course, it didn't work. Now, Josh, you don't actually say this, but it seems to be implied that it wasn't supposed to work.
14: Yeah, all the savior figures in the Old Testament are echoes, types, to use the theological term, signs to point us to the Savior, and his salvation does work. Yes, that's right. They're intended to point us somewhere. We read these temporary fixes. It's not that they didn't do anything. They didn't bring about any rescue. But what we really need is to put our faith in the Messiah, the Savior, and trust him, and then we will indeed be saved.
13: Now, we see these passionate judges that appear. They're sent by God. They're fully believing this is going to work.
14: Yeah.
13: Right? So is this the benefit of a New Testament perspective, to know that God is using them in the way he chooses? Even though they believe they are going to be effectual, God knows they're not going to be?
14: Well, they are effectual to some extent, but the people rebel and don't stay with the program, if you like. And that's, of course, the story of the whole Old Testament. So yes, to some extent, it is the benefit of looking at things through the New Testament eyes. But I think if you were a thoughtful, pious, godly Jewish member of the covenant, you must have asked yourself the same sort of questions. Are my sins really going to be taken away by this lamb who sacrificed for me? These saviors, why is it so temporary? This King David, he's a great king, but he's done some things that are pretty terrible. Oh, why have we gone into exile? Why? So there are all these questions in the Old Testament, and they can only really be answered with the light of the new. But the questions are in the Old Testament.
13: And like you say, the Savior's small case s, all, as does the entire Old Testament, point to the Savior uppercase s.
14: Right. Yes.
13: Well, thank you for that, Josh. Appreciate that. Part two of this study just wrapped up. Part one available on our website, as are other studies. We'd love for you to take advantage of the resources there as we continue to make our way through Old Testament, New Testament. All of God's Word is valuable to us, and we love sharing it with you. 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Next time we get together, making our way through Judges, and this time it's Jabba the Hutt.
10: Ehud was a left-handed man, that detail's significant, who got called to be a judge and then sent with tribute to an extraordinary, obese, wicked ruler named Eglon, a sort of Jabba the Hutt, if you will.
13: An Old Testament Jabba the Hutt? We'll explore that next time. GodCenteredLife.org has resources for you, and this is your warm invitation to join us around God's Word right here for the next installment of the God-Centered Life with Josh Moody.
2: I'd rather be real and broken than perfect and fake. I think it's better to be an old weathered gate that actually opens than a beautiful bright white fence that's frozen shut by layers of fake paint. God loves the weathered parts of you and me. They show you've actually been living. I think about Matthew 23:27-28. Jesus compared the hypocritical religious leaders to whitewashed tombs. Good on the outside, dead on the inside. Don't be a whitewashed wall.
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16: Well, our guest knows how to use his feet, both on the soccer field and in carrying the good news of Jesus to others. Silas played internationally in the 80s and 90s in Portugal, Italy, Uruguay, Japan, and on two Brazilian World Cup teams. So, Silas, how do you go about telling others about Jesus?
17: That there is a God that loves them, care about them, and being a professional soccer player, playing in World Cups is good. But there is more important things than being a good soccer player. I think the most important thing is it's being a Christian person and understood that being is better than have. Not wrong with having things, but being, I think, is more important.
16: I really like the way you've said that. Being is better than having.
17: Yeah. I have one friend, Antonio Careca. He played in Brazil national team for 3 World Cups. And also he plays in Italy, and we've been friends for 40 years. I didn't say to him, he's wrong. No, I just live with him day by day and showing the Holy Spirit living in my life. And a few months ago, his wife got baptized and he becomes a believer also. So this is the true victory for me.
16: So do you know Jesus as your Savior? To watch a video about knowing God, go to twr.org/footsteps.
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26: If you are not a compromising Christian and you are dependent upon the power of Christ, Christ lends you his authority over the devil and his demonic hordes.
27: Dr. Tony Evans says the same power that energized the early church is available for us today.
26: So it wasn't just for the apostles. He says you have authority over Satan.
27: This is the Alternative Broadcast, featuring the timeless biblical teachings from the archives of Dr. Tony Evans. Jesus won't come into our lives unless we invite him, but the enemy will barge right in if you leave the door unlocked. Today, Dr. Evans explains how God's power can help you dislodge the devil and his demons. Let's listen.
26: When we talk about demonization, I want to look at four things. First of all, I want to look at the definition, then I want to look at the distinctives, then I want to look at the devices, and then I want to look at the deliverance. First of all, the definition. Demonization is the occupation of a human by one or more evil spirits in order to exercise various levels of control over a person. Their goal is control. Our central passage is Mark chapter 5. Jesus Christ is validating his messiahship by means of the demonstration of his authority. He comes upon a situation in verse 2, and when he had come out of the boat, immediately a man met him from the tombs with an unclean spirit. An unclean spirit, that is a demon. The goal of demons in this definition is to consume the personality of a person in order to bring it into subjection to their goals and their agenda. And so we find this demoniac. This man is indwelt by a demon. Verse 2, he has had an unclean spirit in him that meets Jesus. And notice where he's hanging out, verse 2 says. He's hanging out in the tombs because demon, Satan, always operates in the realm of death. Remember, the ground was going to be cursed. The snake would crawl on the ground because it was used as the means of deception, and man would die and go back to dust. All of that was happened because of the deception of Satan in the garden. So we ought not to be surprised that the hangout of this demon-possessed man is in the tombs. Verse 5, and constantly, night and day, among the tombs, and in the mountains, he was crying out and gnashing himself with stones. He here is massive discouragement, massive depression, crying all the time, and gnashing himself. Remember, this is not because of life circumstances. This is because he is being controlled by someone else, an unclean spirit. Not only that, please notice verse 6 and 7. And seeing Jesus from a distance, he ran up and bowed down before him. And crying out with a loud voice, he said, "What do I have to do with you, Jesus, Son of the Most High God? I implore you, do not torment me." On the one hand, he's running to Jesus and bowing. But at the very same time he's bowing to Jesus, he's saying, "Stop tormenting me." That's a contradiction. You can't run to the person who's tormenting you, bow in homage to them, and at the same time be tormented unless you're dealing with two realities operating out of the same person. And the reason that you're dealing with that is that there is another being inside that has made itself at home that is influencing this person. So there is a dual problem. Here's one: a resistance to spiritual things. Verse 7 says, and crying out with a loud voice, he said, "What have I to do with you, Jesus, Son of the Most High God? I implore you by God, do not torment me." He asked Jesus to leave him alone, which means he knew immediately, without any form of contact, the true identity of who Jesus was. And that is because the demons know who Jesus is. So when Jesus shows up in an environment, it makes the environment uncomfortable if the environment is inhabited by demons. So there was enhanced spiritual sensitivity. Verse 9. And he asked him, "What is your name?" And he said to him, "My name is Legion, for we are many." Another voice took over. Another voice took over. You say, how can that many beings get in one being? Answer, they're spiritual beings. So they don't have the same space limitations that you and I are familiar with. So demonization is defined as the occupancy, since that is their goal, of evil spirits to exercise their agenda through your person. Let's look at the third thing. What are the devices or the vehicles or the means that demons use to get in? What do they do? How do they do it? Well, let me tell you, one of the main ways that demons get in is idolatry. Because remember, when we went over demons, we discovered that behind every idol is a demon. There's no such thing as a non-demonic idol. Whatever it is that is God to you, that you worship, sets up an idol, and behind idols are demons. 1 Corinthians chapter 10. He says in verse 14, "Therefore, my beloved, flee idolatry." He says in verse 16, "Is not the cup of blessing which we bless a sharing in the blood of Christ? Is not the bread which we break a sharing in the body of Christ?" Now, this introduces the issue of communion. And as most of you know, I have a very high view of communion, because I don't just believe it's something that you're remembering in the past. You are participating in the life of someone. You are sharing in the actual spiritual life of Jesus Christ when you take communion. And it's not just this, chew on a cracker and drink some juice. It is participating in a life. He says in verse 16. He says, "What do I mean," verse 19, "that a thing sacrificed to idols is anything, or that an idol is anything? No, the thing you're worshiping is nothing. But I say that the things which the Gentiles sacrifice, they sacrifice to who? To demons, and not to God. And I do not want you to become sharers in demons." Now, here's what's important about this. What's important is that he's writing to Christians. And he's telling Christians, when you participate with the non-Christians in their idolatry, it is like taking bread and the cup that you take for communion, and instead of participating in the life of Christ, You are participating in the life of demons. And now you understand James 4, friendship with the world is enmity against God. You see, it's not neutral. He says that it is possible for Christians to participate with demons by sharing in idolatry. So when you worship, when I worship what the world worships, then we become tools in the hands of the devil and open ourselves up for either oppression or possession. And you know, there's this big debate, can Christians be possessed? All that's irrelevant to me. Possessed is bad enough. Oppressed is bad enough. So whether possessed or oppressed, you want to get him out of your neighborhood. All right? So you don't have to worry about either. And he says, participation with demons lets you share in them. And far too many Christians are being oppressed and have nothing to do with their circumstances is that they have

0: You thought it was harmless. It is not harmless because it is the vehicle by which Satan enters in. In the Bible, magic, the sorcerers in Egypt. Remember when Moses went to Egypt and he did his miracles? They did magic, what we would call magic. The sorcerers or the magicians from Egypt came out and imitated and duplicated what Moses had done. Why? Because they had false gods. And remember, behind every false god is the demon. We're talking about actual power. And what those guys did, they really did. Because Satan has real power. He's a spirit being. So sometimes you look at this stuff and say that's a trick. Maybe not. Maybe that was a satanically empowered person who is doing satanically empowered things in the name of the wrong God, because they are real beings and they are potent.
1: Dr. Evans will return in just a moment to explain how God will ultimately use believers in his victory over the enemy. But first, I want to remind you about the powerful follow-up resource we've selected for this series, Tony's book, Warfare, Winning the Spiritual Battle. In it, he explains how many of life's struggles are connected to the unseen spiritual conflict taking place around us, and shows how believers can rely on God's power to stand strong against the enemy's attacks. Along with the Warfare book, we'll also send you Tony's current two-volume series, Angels, Good, Bad, and Ugly. 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I'll repeat that information for you after part two of today's lesson and this.
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0: Let me tell you another thing to open you up to Satan: spiritual immaturity, or what Ephesians 4:17 calls vanity of the mind. 1 Timothy chapter 4 says there are doctrines of demons that infiltrate the church because immature believers don't know the way of God, and so they are duped by the way of the devil using the name of God. Drugs. In fact, in Galatians chapter 5, verse 20, the word witchcraft is the Greek word pharmakia, which is the word that we get our English word pharmacy from, and it refers to drug use. Drug use, intoxication by alcohol, which is just another form of drugs, all of those dull the personality. When the personality is dulled and the mind is dulled, he can slip in. So we've looked at the definition, we looked at the distinctive, we've looked at the devices. You need to understand three things to overcome demonism in your life or to help somebody else overcome demonism in theirs. One, you need to understand, as we've been repeating all series long, the authority of Christ. Look at what Jesus says in John chapter 12, verse 31. Now judgment is upon the world. Now the ruler of this world shall be cast out. And I, if I be lifted up from the earth, will draw all men unto myself. What does he mean? Verse 33. And he was saying this to indicate the kind of death by which he was to die. Satan was about to be cast out when Jesus was lifted up. He was lifted up on the cross. And that's when Satan got booted out. Let's go a little further in this. John 16, verse 11. And concerning judgment, because the ruler of this world has been judged. Hebrews chapter 2, verse 14 and 15. Since then the children share in flesh and blood, he himself likewise also partook of the same, that through

0: might render powerless him who had the power of death. That is the devil. You getting the message? 1 Peter chapter 3, verse 22. Who is at the right hand of God, having gone into heaven after angels and authorities and powers had been subjected to him. It is in the authority of Christ that you find the authority to deal with your demons and help others to deal with theirs. But you must view your life by your new position in Christ, not your old position in Adam. So first of all, the authority of Christ. Now, secondly, you have to understand the authority of the believer. Jesus told his disciples in Matthew 10, verse 1, my authority over demons I give to you. He didn't only give it to them, he gave it to the church, because he says, I will build my church and the gates of hell shall not prevail against it. Matthew chapter 16, verse 18, he goes on in verse 19 and says, I will give you the keys to the kingdom of heaven. The keys mean authority. So it wasn't just for the apostles. He says, you have, as being part of my family, authority over Satan. So that leaves the one final thing. Personal responsibility. What do I do? What do I do? Number one, no spiritual compromise. 2 Corinthians chapter 6, verse 14. Do not be bound together with unbelievers. For what partnership hath righteousness with lawlessness? Or what fellowship hath light with darkness? And I get this one. Or what harmony has Christ with Belial? Or what has a believer in common with a non-believer? Or what agreement has the temple of God with idols, which demons are behind? You get the point? No spiritual compromise. You can't have it both ways. You can't love the world and love God. I don't mean that you don't sin. We all sin. But I'm talking about your direction. It must be clear, even when you do sin, that that was a sin against God. I confess it. No compromise. If you are a fence-walking, tightrope-walking Christian, then you are a candidate for the demonic realm. So you must make a decision, no compromise. Secondly, you must be committed to prayer. We saw a moment ago, we won't turn there, but we saw in Acts chapter 16, Paul said, in the name of Jesus, come out of there. He used prayer, but he didn't use his own power. He borrowed power from Jesus. If you are not a compromising Christian and you are dependent upon the power of Christ, Christ lends you his authority over the devil and his demonic hordes. Removal of all remnants of the occult, Acts 19. Get rid of them in the very same way that kids can pick up the looks of the parents, the genetic personality, uniqueness of the parents. They can pick up their angels as well. That is why you will have many kids who will do the exact same things that their parents did spiritually. Will repeat those spiritual things just like they repeat genetic things in other areas because it was passed on and never dealt with. So this is serious business, isn't it? This stuff will make you think twice. So Acts chapter 19, verse 17. And this became known to all, both Jews and Greeks who lived in Ephesus. Fear fell upon them all. The name of the Lord Jesus Christ was being magnified. Many also of those who had believed kept coming, confessing, and disclosing their practices. And many of those who practiced magic brought their books together and began burning them in the sight of all. And they counted up the pieces of them and found it 50,000 pieces of silver. Them people were into this stuff. So some of you need to go home and start a fire tonight and get rid of all them trinkets and everything else that links you to any facet of the occult. Because even if you aren't demon possessed, you may have a whole host of them circling your home because they feel comfortable in your environment. 2 Chronicles, don't turn there, but 2 Chronicles 14, 2 to 5 and 23, verse 17. The first thing that the righteous king of Israel did was tear down the high places. Tear down the high places, because that meant that demons hung out in the middle of the nation. Let me close. Last scripture, Matthew 12, where we just looked at it. Jesus will summarize it for us. Matthew chapter 12. Here's how it works. Verse 43, Now, when the unclean spirit goes out of a man, it passes through waterless places, that is, empty, barren places, seeking rest and does not find it. Why? Because spirits cannot fulfill themselves unless they're occupying something. So it's barren. Nothing is happening when they're not in somebody through which they can express themselves. Then it says, the Spirit says, I will return to my house, that is the person from which I came. And when it comes, it finds it unoccupied, swept, and put in order. Then it goes and takes along with it seven other spirits more wicked than itself, and then go in and live there. And the last state of the man becomes worse than the first. This is the way it will also be in this evil generation, and that's deep. He says the spirit is in the house. For some reason, the spirit leaves the house and is in waterless places. That is, no place to refresh itself, no place to do anything. So it can't exist like that. Just like we can't exist in the desert for long, a spirit can't exist without being into somebody. So then it decides to go back home. When it gets back to this guy, it discovers something. That this guy has swept and cleaned. Through some mechanism, this guy has bettered his situation. It is like you clean up house, and for a few weeks you're doing fine. But there's also one other problem with this person. Please notice the phrase, his house was unoccupied. In other words, even though the demon left, nobody else went in to live there. So you have an unoccupied house. I'm going to tell you now, if you leave your house unoccupied, no matter how much you sweep it and clean it, if you let that thing just sit there unoccupied, somebody is going to lay claim to it. And if somebody doesn't lay claim to it, it's still going to deteriorate because it must be occupied to be kept up. This house, this man's life is unoccupied. The demon sees that nobody is taking the place. So he says, well, since I can't find anywhere else, let me go back there. But does he go alone? No. He brings his cousin, his nieces, his nephews, his relatives. He brings the whole house, and the ones he brings are worse than he was when he was there. So if Jesus Christ doesn't occupy you, you in trouble. Because the last state, it says, was worse than the first. So you get rid of him and you want to keep him out, you better put a for rent sign outside of your life and say, Jesus, you can live here. Not even going to charge you rent. You paid for the life anyway. So demonism is real. And when the more I study it, the more traumatic it becomes, because this thing is real. Now, you can dismiss this lesson, or you can believe this book is the word of God, and then you can begin to fight spiritual warfare. For the weapons of our war are not carnal, but are spiritual.
1: 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Now, if you'd like to hear the complete full-length version of today's lesson, check with us for details on the title, The Domination of Demons. Or better yet, request it as a part of Tony's current 2-volume series, Angels, Good, Bad, and Ugly. This 12-message collection contains practical biblical insight into the spiritual battle taking place behind the scenes of our everyday lives. 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Even though we're blessed with abundance, it seems we're never satisfied with what we've got. And that makes us vulnerable to the enemy. Tomorrow, Dr. Evans explains the advantages of a grateful heart and its power to help you defeat the doctrine of demons. I hope you'll join us.

0: The best way to overcome temptation isn't testing the guardrail, it's staying on the road. I think a lot of times drivers, we don't think much about the guardrails until we need one. You can be distracted for a moment, drift a little bit, and suddenly that guardrail keeps a small mistake from becoming a major disaster. Temptation works the same way. Nobody wakes up planning to wreck a marriage, destroy a reputation, or drift away from God. I think most times falls begin with small compromise and little detours. That's why God gives us His Word. 1 Corinthians 10:13, God is faithful. He won't let you be tempted beyond what you can bear, but when you're tempted, He'll also provide a way out. When God says no, He's not trying to punish you or me. When God says no, He's trying to protect you by giving you guardrails.
1: Your pain is never wasted. You'll see. I'm Lena Ebuchamra, and this is Today's Single Christian. Pain is as real to our lives as breathing is. You can blame Adam and Eve, or you can blame your neighbors, but pain will still be a part of our broken world until the second coming of Christ. But there is good news. Our pain is never wasted in God's economy. In 2 Corinthians, Paul writes, "Blessed be the God and Father of our Lord Jesus Christ, the Father of mercies and God of all comfort, who comforts us in all our afflictions so that we may be able to comfort those who are in any affliction with the comfort with which we ourselves are comforted by God." Oh, I believe God will redeem every painful moment we give to Him. But Paul points to an even more practical fruit to our suffering. It's the fruit of compassion. It's the fruit of impacting others with understanding and love. As we taste God's love in our painful places, He will use us someday to show the same love and grace to others. For more resources to help you make it through your painful places, visit todaysinglechristian.com.
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0: We all know people who publicly say they believe in God, but privately do whatever they think is best. Talk a big game about faith, but when it comes to obeying God, their own plans are more important. Nick Gatzke, A Better Word, will unpack that in about 45 seconds. In the meantime, I'm Effie here on Moody Radio wishing you a happy birthday in Ephesians 3:20, exceeding abundantly above all you ask, think, or imagine, and know that God, He's guiding you through it, and your purpose is still being written. So much more is in store. Again, wishing you the best and decades more. Now, if today is your birthday, you are celebrating with American, just award-winning singer Barry Manilow. He is 83 years young. Also, he has lung cancer. Let's pray God's healing. And remember Elizabeth on the Waltons? That is Cammy Kotler. She is 63 years young. As you celebrate, how would you like to be remembered?
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6: Human ingenuity and wisdom, when used with a godly framework, is a beautiful thing. But when it's used with selfish motives, it proves to be treacherous. It's the same old story.
5: We all know people who publicly say they believe in God, but privately do whatever they think is best. They talk a big game about faith, post about it, tell you how much they trust the Lord. But when it comes to obeying God, their own plans are more important. Today on A Better Word, we're taking a closer look at our own motivations and identifying this dangerous pattern in ourselves. So, Pastor Nick, in 2 Samuel chapter 20, we're introduced to several characters, including Joab, who has a complicated history with David. Can you give us a little background about Joab?
7: Yeah, Joab is this fascinating character who is a general in David's army, who is fiercely loyal to the king until the king tells him to do something that he doesn't want to do, or he thinks that he has a better plan. And so he will defend David's kingship. He will defend the kingdom. He will defend the king. But when the moment comes where there's an intersection of what he thinks is the best thing to do, he repeatedly chooses his own way and then still tries to defend the king in the process. And so it's this really interesting conflict of interest.
5: Well, what fascinates me about Joab is that he says he's loyal to David. Yep. He's not rebelling outright.
7: Right.
5: It's like a Christian who sends out all the right signals, but is completely self-reliant underneath.
7: Yep.
5: How do we recognize this pattern, though, in ourselves?
7: Well, that's the thing, isn't it? And I think that we recognize it when God's word tells us to do something that we don't want to do, or tells us not to do something we do want to do. How do we respond? That's the indicator right there. Do we submit to God and his word, or do we hold on to our idea and do what we want to do and then say, but I'm still loyal. I'm still loyal. I'm still loyal. But when the rubber really meets the road, I'm having it my own way.
5: Thanks, Nick. It's time for a message called The Same Old Story.
8: Good morning, everybody. I want to ask you to grab a Bible and open with me to the book of 2 Samuel, chapter 20. And as we turn, please join me in prayer. Father in heaven, we thank you for your word that inspires us, convicts us, challenges us, and teaches us. And we pray as we read it now and as we consider it together, that your the same spirit who inspired this word to be written would apply it to our hearts and our minds for our good. In Jesus' name, amen. A husband and a wife are at a Christmas party, and as they mingle with some old friends and get to know some new friends, the inevitable happens. The husband breaks into one of his favorite stories. The old friends have heard it before. The wife has heard it no less than 15 or 20 times, and she is doing her best to not roll her eyes while she nudges him to knock it off. You know, there's something about a fresh story that is funny and compelling. But when you've heard the same old story again and again, it begins to lose its luster. My surname is certainly not a common one. Gatzke is a surname of German descent. And even though it's not a common name, it often elicits a common response. One of two common responses over the years. Growing up in Minnesota, where hockey is the king of sports, one of those common responses would be, Gatzke, you play hockey? Only in the backyard. Why? Gatzke, well, that sounds a lot like Gretzky. I just figured you played hockey. No, sorry to disappoint. Or more commonly, Gatzke, the great Gatzke. Just like the great Gatsby. I bet you've never heard that before, huh? Only about a million times since I was 10 years old. There's something about the same old joke, the same old quip, the same old story that just loses its luster. And as we turn our attention to the book of 2 Samuel, in chapter 20, we see that the kingdom of Israel is back at it again. Some new characters, many of the same characters. What happens at its core is the same old story. Things we've seen before, struggles and propensities that become commonplace, even among God's people. But in the repetition of them, the repetition of the same old story, we are reminded of some very important truths for us. So as we begin to read it, I'm going to read the first half of the chapter, and let me remind you of where we are. If you're new with us today, stepping into the middle of this series, the book of 2 Samuel, what has just happened is that King David and his army had finally quelched a coup attempt, a rebellion by his son Absalom. Absalom is dead. David tries to reunify the kingdom of Israel, all the 12 tribes, and he has succeeded to a certain extent. He's decided to make his home in Jerusalem, where he previously was, among the tribe of Judah. But there are 10 other tribes in the north that wanted the kingdom to be rooted up there. And that's where we pick up the story. Verse 1 says, "And now there happened to be there a worthless man whose name was Sheba, the son of Bichri, a Benjaminite. And he blew the trumpet and said, 'We have no portion in David, and we have no inheritance in the son of Jesse. Every man to his tents, O Israel.' So all the men of Israel withdrew from David and followed Sheba, the son of Bichri, and the men of Judah followed their king steadfastly from the Jordan to Jerusalem. David came to his house at Jerusalem. The king took the 10 concubines who he left to care for the house, and he put them in a house under guard and provided for them. But he did not go into them. So they were shut up until the day of their death, living as if in widowhood. Then the king said to Amasa, 'Call the men of Judah together to me within 3 days and be here yourself.'" Let me pause right there and remind you, Amasa is the general of the army, the new general of the army, who replaced the old general of the army. It was a guy named Joab. So Joab's probably not too happy about the fact that he just got replaced by Amasa, and we're going to read about that in just a second. Verse 5 says, "Amasa went to summon Judah, but he delayed beyond the set time that had been appointed him. And David said to Abishai, 'Now Sheba, the son of Bichri, will do more harm to us than Absalom. Take your Lord's servant and pursue him, lest he get himself to fortified cities and escape from us.' And there went out after him Joab's men and the Cherethites and the Pelethites and all the mighty men. They went out from Jerusalem to pursue Sheba, the son of Bichri. When they were at the great stone that is in Gibeon, Amasa came to meet them. Now Joab was wearing a soldier's garment, and over it was a belt with a sword in its sheath fastened on his thigh. And as he went forward, it fell out. And Joab said to Amasa, 'Is it well with you, my brother?' And Joab took Amasa by the beard with his right hand to kiss him. But Amasa did not observe the sword that was in Joab's hand. So Joab struck him with it in the stomach and spilled his entrails on the ground without striking a second blow, and he died. Then Joab said to Abishai, his brother, that Joab and Abishai, his brother, pursued Sheba, the son of Bichri. And one of Joab's young men took his stand by Amasa and said, 'Whoever favors Joab and whoever is for David, let him follow Joab.' And Amasa lay wallowing in his blood in the highway. And anyone who came by seeing him stopped. And when the man saw that all the people stopped, he carried Amasa out of the highway into a field and threw a garment over him. When he was taken out of the highway, all the people went on after Joab to pursue Sheba, the son of Bichri." So Sheba was a man from the northern tribes of Israel, and he was the next in a long line of people to destabilize the kingdom. He was trying to gather the northern tribes to leave King David and functionally to secede from the nation. Why? Well, at the end of the previous chapter, we saw David had decided that he would go ahead and make his home in Jerusalem once again among his tribe, the largest tribe of Judah. And he did this even though his tribe, Judah, had betrayed him. They betrayed him and followed his son, Absalom, in a coup attempt over the kingdom. And he did this even though his tribe, the tribe of Judah, was the last of the tribes to accept him back as the king. And so the northern tribes all thought, hey, we stuck with you and we accepted you back. Clearly, you are going to move the center of the kingdom to be among us and would give them a lot of influence and favor in the land. But David went back to Jerusalem in Judah. And so Sheba, among other people, were pretty upset about this. And the scoundrel Sheba moves into play. He was going rogue. He was trying to talk others into coming with him. And in going rogue, what was he doing? He was rejecting God's anointed king. He was rejecting the authority that God had placed over him. It's the same old story. We saw that same type of rejection and politicking and revolt with David's son, Absalom. Before that, we saw that same type of politicking and revolt with a man named Ishbosheth. The idea of revolt against the authority that God places over us is nothing new. There are plenty of people today who are happy to claim the Bible as their authority. They lift it high and maybe they carry an extra large one to church. That is, until one of their children chooses a lifestyle that's not in line with the Bible. Then the authority is not so important anymore. Or plenty of people who are happy to be part of a robust church that recognizes authority in that church. That is, until they decide to leave their spouse and trade up for a younger model, then the authority is ignored. There's a new rebel in Israel, but it's the same old story. And then we come to verse 3, which feels like it's just sort of a historical comment along the way, but it's anything but. It's a sad accounting of the victims and the effect of the sin that's going on in the kingdom. The narrator places it right here, right up front in the passage, so you can't ignore it. And it's one of the very first things David does when he gets back to Jerusalem. You might remember when he was fleeing Jerusalem under the threat of his son Absalom trying to kill him, David left 10 concubines in his palace to care for the home. And Absalom, upon coming to town, takes the advice to, why don't you go ahead and make this rebellion complete? Why don't you sleep with all 10 of your father's concubines and do it in a tent on the roof so all the people in the nation can see you doing it? And that's what he does. In his wicked, disgusting defiance, he has slept with all of them, thus fulfilling the prophecy that Nathan had given regarding the consequences of David's own sin in taking Bathsheba and killing Uriah. And now David returns to Jerusalem. And it says he takes all 10 of these women who had now been violated, and he puts them in a house under guard. He could have just cast them away. He didn't. He provided for them. But it is
6: a life that would be lived like a widow from that day forward. And the whole thing is just really sad when you think about what it means for those people. But it's the same old story. We've seen that before. We saw it just a few chapters earlier when David's son Amnon assaulted his half-sister Tamar. Tamar, now being unclean, was forced to live the rest of her days in shame, like a widow. Our sin has the capability of completely turning the lives of other people into a sad existence. And the sin of other people have the capability of doing the same to us. Well, David isn't going to allow Sheba's rebellion to fester or continue. He tells his new lead general, Amasa, to gather the troops, to go throughout the land for 3 days, get all the troops, and then go pursue him. But Amasa, for whatever reason, got hung up. He didn't return in 3 days. And so the troops that gathered were sent out under the leadership of a guy named Abishai, who was Joab, the old general's brother. This means that Joab was also among them. And here comes the focus of the whole chapter, the focus of the story. Because the narrator goes into great detail about this interaction and even down to what people are wearing. And as they march out, heading north through the fields, through the wilderness, along the trails, Amasa finally catches up to them. He's been late, but he still comes. And Joab, dressed in full military garb, goes to greet him. And it says in verse 9, Joab said to Amasa, "Is it well with you, my brother?" And Joab took Amasa by the beard with his right hand to kiss him. But Amasa did not observe the sword in Joab's hand, presumably his left hand. And so he struck him with it in the stomach and spilled his entrails to the ground without striking a second blow, and he died. David's old general just killed David's new general. Amasa wouldn't have expected it. After all, Joab was a servant of the king. And as he appeared to him, he appeared unarmed. People fought with swords in their right hand, typically. And so as he goes to greet him with his right hand, his defenses are lowered, even though there's a frosty relationship there. But in a deceptive, underhanded way, the right hand goes to greet, and the left hand guts the man and spills his entrails on the ground until he dies. And without skipping a beat, one of Joab's young men, probably directed by Joab himself, shouts out to everybody who just saw it, "If you are for David, then follow Joab. And if you don't follow Joab, then you're not for David." And even though Amasa was now dead, he was still hindering Joab's ambition. Because every soldier who walked by saw the guy bleeding out on the ground and wondered what happened. And so one of the men, noticing, picks him up, carries him into the field, covers him in a cloak, a unceremonious end for a culture that valued burying their dead. This was betrayal in the interest of self-ambition. But it's the same old story. Joab has done this before. Taken matters into his own hand to do things his way. He did it when he killed Abner back in chapter 3. He did it again when he killed Absalom in chapter 18. And now he's done it again. And here's the thing about Joab. Joab is a servant of the king. He's a fiercely loyal servant of the king. He's not trying to take the throne for himself, but he's fiercely loyal insofar as it serves his purposes. He acts like he's in service of the king, but he acts like he is the king. I mean, he won't be controlled. He won't submit. He'll bend the knee to David on the outside, but on the inside, he does no such thing. Do you know any Christians like that? Are you a Christian like that? Someone who claims Jesus as Lord, but continues to act in your own self-interest? Someone who recognizes the authority of God, but lives in accordance with your own desire? At the French court, nobles constantly spoke about serving the king. And one courtier in particular lavished praise upon Louis XIV, calling him the son of France. Yet at every event, he positioned himself where the king was supposed to stand. He cut in front of foreign delegates. He even tried to lead royal processions. Louis XIV finally had enough. "Monsieur," he said, "you serve me so loudly that you cannot hear me." Perfect picture of someone whose actions contradict their expressed allegiance. Or the Union general who publicly praised Abraham Lincoln at every public opportunity, throughout speech after speech, declaring his loyalty. But in battle, he ignored the president's direct orders because he felt that his own strategy was superior. And Lincoln got frustrated to the point where he said or wrote, "He says that he serves me, but he never does what I ask." A leader outwardly loyal, but functionally self-governed. Or the churchgoer who loves to sing the worship songs on Sunday, who speaks to their friend about how spiritually encouraged they are and how fantastic Jesus is, but then lives a life in which their time and their money and their relationships all reflect that they're the king who's on the throne. There's no shortage of Joabs in the world or in the church. People who claim Christ as king, but then live like they are the king. And here's the warning. The warning that Jesus actually gives us himself in Matthew chapter 7:21 is, "Not everyone who says to me, 'Lord, Lord,' will enter the kingdom of heaven, but the one who does the will of my Father who is in heaven." So it's possible to recognize Jesus' sovereignty and authority with your mind, but to disregard his will. And those who do will not enter the kingdom on the final day. The story is told to help you understand, don't be a Joab. You don't want to be a Joab. Competent, ambitious, strong, which can all be good things, but completely self-serving along the way.
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7: I've been asked from time to time why this program is called A Better Word. 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The name A Better Word is taken directly from the scripture. In Hebrews 12:24, the author says that the gospel of Jesus is a better word than the blood of Abel. And that means that Christ's death, resurrection, and victory over sin is better than the old system of sacrifice. 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And the Holy Spirit that inspired it is speaking to us through it. God's word is vastly better than anything you'll hear from so-called philosophers of our day or social media influencers or political pundits. 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
0: Fresh eyes. I think sometimes we need to see things through fresh eyes. Familiarity can make us overlook what's valuable. People saw Jesus every day and still missed who he was. It's like living by the ocean and no longer hearing the waves. Don't let routine rob you of wonder. That Bible verse, that mentor worship song may still carry what you need today. Sometimes what feels common is actually sacred.
10: 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Romans 8:28 says, "In all things, God works for the good of those who love him, who have been called according to his purpose." In other words, when you're in the purpose or will of God, everything that comes into your life works for your good. You may immediately question how the pregnancy of your unmarried daughter can work for your good, or how God can work a divorce for your good, or how the loss of your job can be for your good. If by good, Romans 8:28 means your comfort, convenience, health, wealth, pleasure, or happiness, we'd all question it. But your ultimate good is conformity to the image of Jesus Christ. Think about it. When you're in God's will, called according to his purpose, everything God allows into your life is used by him to make you like Jesus. Everything. This is Anne Graham Lotz.
11: 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I'm a communications major at the Moody Bible Institute. The MBI verse of the week is found in Mark 13, 32-33. But about that day or hour, no one knows, not even the angels in heaven nor the Son, but only the Father. 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
19: 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There'll always be critical people around you, no matter what.

0: Thanks for listening. This is Bold Steps with Pastor Mark Jobe, President of Moody Bible Institute and Senior Pastor of New Life Community Church in Chicago. I'm Wayne Shepherd. Now, yesterday we began this lesson titled Practices of People Who Choose Joy, and Mark, you're using Paul as an excellent example of someone who managed to maintain their joy in difficult circumstances.
1: Yeah, and this clip in the beginning, you heard there's always critical people around us. Mm-hmm. So don't expect that everybody's going to be cheering you on when you leave the door and clapping for you when you come back from work. There will be criticism, negative people, and a lot of people that will try to suck the joy out of you. So how do you keep a resilient joy in the midst of a world that is not so positive? This is the message today.
0: If you can grab your Bible, do so now. We're in Philippians chapter 1, Practices of People Who Choose Joy. Here's Mark Jobe.
1: And so it tells us here in this verse, notice what it says, has served to advance the gospel. Verse 13. As a result of what? As a result of all these hardships and trials and tribulations, it has become clear throughout the whole palace guard and to everyone else that I'm in chains for Christ. Now, I want you to imagine for a second being chained to the Apostle Paul for 24 hours. I mean, you know they're going to hear about Jesus. You know they're going to hear about the resurrection. You know they're going to hear about the Holy Spirit. Can you imagine being chained to the Apostle Paul? I mean, we got a preaching machine right here, a man full of faith. He's going to say, so tell me about what you think and what you believe. And have you heard about Jesus? Let me talk to you about Jesus. After 24 hours with the Apostle Paul, I can guarantee you every single one of those guards, they knew the gospel. Now, who were these guards? These guards were the elite group of Caesar's palace. Who was Caesar? Caesar was the emperor of the Roman government. Now let me just explain, give you a little historical background here. The Apostle Paul was a Roman citizen. He was Jewish, but he was a Roman citizen. As a Roman citizen, he had the right to appeal to an encounter with the emperor. It's almost as you as an American citizen have the right to appeal to the Supreme Court. Now, you understand that there's a lot of people that appeal to the Supreme Court, and although you have the right to appeal before the Supreme Court, it could take you years before you get to the Supreme Court, right? Well, the Apostle Paul had appealed to Caesar. Therefore, he was waiting to come before Caesar, but it had already been 2 years. Why? There's a long waiting line. Now, people that were to appear before Caesar, one of the jobs of the Imperial Guard was to guard the prisoners. He was not convicted of anything wrong. He was like waiting in Cook County, so to speak. He wasn't sentenced to prison. He was just waiting. But it took a long time before he would appear. And so he was waiting. And in the meantime, he was chained to a guard. It was the guard's job to make sure he was okay until he appeared before Caesar. So, the Apostle Paul was talking to them about the gospel. And he says, hey, one of the good things that's come as a result of my being in prison is that a whole bunch of guards know about Jesus now. Now, what would the guards believe? Well, most Romans were pagans, which means that they believed in multiple gods. In the Roman Empire, they believed in hundreds of different gods. And whatever profession you had, usually had a patron god. For example, if you were a plumber, there was the god of plumbing. If you were someone pottery, there was the god of pottery. If you were a farmer, there was fertility gods. Whatever you had, whatever your profession was, there was some god that sort of was your patron god. And the Romans believed in hundreds of gods. And so this idea of one God, monotheism, mono meaning one, theism meaning God, monotheism was a new thing to them. The fact that there would be one God that was over all the other gods, the creator God named Jesus Christ, this was brand new for most of these Romans. Nonetheless, they were hearing the gospel. In fact, it tells us at the end of Philippians, that Paul was so persuasive that literally several people from Caesar's palace had become Christians. He decided, I'm going to start a home group in Caesar's palace. So not only had the Praetorian guards come to know Jesus and knew that he was in chains because of Christ, but look at verse 14. The second result was, Paul says, not only have all these guards heard about Jesus, but because of my chains, because of my imprisonment, most of the brothers in the Lord, in other words, the other believers in Rome, have been encouraged to speak the word of God more courageously and more fearlessly. One of the other results of Paul's imprisonment is that other people that had heard about Paul being in prison were gaining a boldness because of what they saw in Paul. Let me just tell you something I've observed in our culture at times. I've observed in our culture that many of us believers, we become intimidated by a hostile culture. We go to work, and first day at work, we take our little New Testament. Someone sees us reading our Bible at lunch break, and they say, "What's up with that? Oh, you're one of those right-wing, bigoted, evangelical Bible thumpers. I know your kind. I know that you're against everybody. You hate everybody. I know your kind. You're one of those. Oh, Jesus freak, holy roller." And how many of you have heard words like that before? And how many of you know that at times that intimidates people, and sometimes you say, "Oh, I don't want to be categorized like that, so guess what? I'm going to become an undercover Christian." That means that me and God, we got our thing going. I'm not going to let anybody else know that I'm a Christian because they might stereotype me. So I'm going to take my Bible to work, but I'm going to take my Bible and put a cover around it so no one knows it's my Bible. Or better yet, I'm going to take my Bible on Palm Pilot, so therefore when I'm reading it, they don't know what I'm reading. When I go to pray at lunch, I'm going to do the napkin trick. I drop my napkin. "Thank you, Lord, for this lunch. Thank you for this food. God, thank you. Amen." You know, I don't want anybody to know that I'm a Christian because maybe they're going to lump me in with all the radicals, Bible thumper, obnoxious people, and I don't want to be categorized like that. And so sometimes we go undercover. So we go to the lunchroom, and the guy in the lunchroom is talking about the weekend. "And I went out this weekend, and I got blasted, and I did this and did that, and maybe you should have seen this party, and you should have checked out that girl who I was with," and they go on and on and on about things. You're just nice and quiet there. "What'd you do this weekend?" "Ah, you know, busy stuff, you know. Yard work and stuff." And somehow they've intimidated you about talking about the most important thing in your life, which is your relationship with God through Jesus Christ. And they've silenced you, intimidated you into becoming an undercover Christian.
0: The message, Practices of People Who Choose Joy, today on Bold Steps. And before we continue, we just want to take a moment and say thank you to our Bold partners, faithful listeners who donate each month to keep these biblical teachings on the air. And Mark, it isn't free to produce. 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
2: Yeah, and we want to thank you from the bottom of our heart to the Bold Step partners. 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So you may have been thinking about it for a while. This would be a great time to join us. Right now, we have listeners in Singapore, Malawi, Nigeria, Tanzania, Ghana, Mozambique, Niger, Mali. I mean,

0: Bluetooth didn't work, my radio would only pick up Moody. That was almost a decade ago, and God brought me back to him through Moody.
1: Oh, I love that. That Holy Spirit signal intervention.
0: Yes.
1: Making sure, directing this person to listen. And they continue and say, since then, I listen on the way to and from work every day. Your message today comes to me at a time when I have a job opportunity that I'm hesitant to take, or at least I was until I heard you speak about the talents and ambitions that God puts in us to serve more than our own purposes, and that we are managers of all that he gives us for his purposes. So thank you for all that you do, and thank you for being the herald of his message today. Much love to you and to Moody. Thank you. That was a very encouraging note. And you know what? I'm always amazed, Wayne, at how God takes his word and at the right time deposits it at the right place to the right people at the right time. So thanks for reminding us, and we appreciate that word of encouragement.
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1: And how many of us have had the experience of seeing someone else at work or someone else at school that's not ashamed? I mean, they're bold about their gospel witness. And they walk in and you've been all hiding this thing. And then they walk in and they got a Jesus button on and they pray openly. They say, excuse me, I'm going to say grace. And they pray for their food. And they're not afraid to talk about Jesus. And they're not afraid to tell others about Jesus. And suddenly, what does that do to you? That gives you a boldness. You say, wow, look at what they're doing. Here I am hiding this thing. And their boldness, even though they may become against it, empowers you. It makes you think, hey, why am I hiding it? Why am I so quiet? Look at them. They're not ashamed. And what it does, it gives you an empowerment, a boldness to speak as well. Well, the Bible says that the Apostle Paul, his imprisonment and his boldness had been an inspiration to other believers who were quiet. They had decided, I'm going to get bolder about Jesus. If Paul is in prison and he's not afraid, then why shouldn't I speak the gospel out? You see, I think that's the way it happens. I think that when we see people in the midst of hard times being bold about Christ, it makes us bolder. I was just talking to Dina Leva last week, and she was in the hospital. She'd been in the hospital a couple times for a little slight stroke. And she was all excited, not that she had a slight stroke, but she was all excited because when she was in the hospital, she had Henry Blackaby's Experiencing God, and she had it on her table there, and actually got to speak to several nurses about Jesus. And then got to speak to her roommate about Jesus as well. And so when she shared with me, she was all pumped up about sharing Jesus in the midst of her trial. And I said, yeah, that's exciting. She wasn't complaining about the stroke or about the heartaches and the difficulty. She was saying, I got to share Jesus. And you know what that does? That encourages other people to be bold about their witness as well. The Apostle Paul says, hey, there's a whole bunch of people that aren't afraid to share Jesus now because they've seen my life. Now here's the point I want to make. The point I want to make is that people that choose joy, they live above their difficult circumstances because they look for God's plan in every difficulty. Paul could have been in a puddle of self-pity. You know, I'm in jail. I've tried to serve God so faithfully, and look what happened to me. I mean, I would have been better off not even serving God. If I'd have been out there in the world, look, I wouldn't have been in

0: jail now. I'm in prison. I don't have my freedom. I may get my head chopped off in a couple months. Well, God, I've been serving you. Is this what I get? Oh, poor old me. But instead, he's saying, wow, through my difficulty, have you seen what God does? Have you seen that good has come out of it? Even though it's hard for me, look at the good that's come out of it. Listen, I want to tell you something. God has a plan in the middle of your difficulty. You can start getting in the self-pity mode, but let me tell you, God has a plan. Look for the bigger picture. Look for what God is going to do. And if you don't see anything good, just trust God that he will bring good out of it. Amen? All right. Second thing I want to give you this morning. So people that keep their joy, they look for the God plan in every difficult circumstances. Secondly, look at what it tells us in verse 15 through 18. It says in verse 15, it is true that some preach Christ out of envy and rivalry, but others out of goodwill. The second thing I want you to understand about people that keep their joy is that they learn to live above the chains of critical people. How do they do that? By understanding that it's not about us, but it's about God and his purposes. Now let me say this. Some of you say, well, circumstances don't bother me, Pastor Mark. My car breaks down, I'm okay. My roof leaks a little bit, it's okay. But you know what really, really aggravates me? People. I mean, if I could just go to work and there were no people, I'd be fine. Or you say, hey, I'm a teacher. If I could just go teach and there was no pupils, I would be fine. Hey, I like marriage. If I just didn't have to deal with my wife, I'd be okay. What aggravates me is people. People get under my skin. When they're critical, it bothers me. And I get all bent out of shape because of critical people around me. Let me tell you, if you're going to learn to maintain your joy, you're going to have to learn to live above the chains of critical people. There'll always be critical people around you, no matter what. I heard a story of two fellows that were taxidermists, which is the guys that stuff animals. And they walked by a window and they saw an owl there. And they said, look at that owl. I mean, it's stuffed so bad. The wings aren't proportional. The eyes look fake. The feet aren't even done right. Look at that. That owl doesn't even look good at all. Who did that? And about the time they were done criticizing the owl in the window, the owl blinked and moved its head. You know, there's going to always be critical people. Hey, no matter what you do, there's someone that's going to find something wrong in what you do and how you do it. And that's just part of life. Critical people. The Apostle Paul says, look, he says, it's true that there are some people right now that are preaching Christ out of envy and rivalry. Now, envy is a sense of jealousy, and rivalry is a sense of competition. And there seemed to be in Philippi or in Rome, there seemed to be some people that were jealous of Paul. They were jealous of his influence. They were jealous of his popularity. They were jealous of his authority. And so they decided, we don't like Paul, and we're going to take advantage of the fact that he's in prison right now, and we are going to try to undermine his authority. We're going to try to cause a division. We're going to try to pull people away from Paul's influence and set ourselves up above Paul. Notice, he says some people preach Christ out of envy and rivalry. How many of you know that sometimes the message could be right, but the heart could be wrong? I mean, these weren't people teaching heresy or false doctrine. These were people preaching Christ, but their heart was messed up. Sometimes you can tell the truth, but not tell the truth the right way. Sometimes you can have the truth in a message, but if your heart is bad, you can teach the truth, but with wrong motives. Paul says, hey, these people are preaching, And their message is on target, but you know what? Their heart is wrong. Their heart is wrong. Wow, that's an insight. It tells us that you can be doing God's work, but with the wrong heart. How many of you know that's true? It means that someone can be preaching and do it with the wrong motives or the wrong heart. Someone could be feeding the poor and have their heart way in the wrong place. Someone could be leading a Bible study, and yet their heart is not where it needs to be. They're doing it all out of the wrong motives, even though their doctrine may be right. And Paul goes on to say, some people do it that way, but there's others that are preaching out of goodwill. The latter do so in love. Love means love for God, love for people. Their heart's in the right place. They're doing it not because it's political, not because they're trying to gain influence for themselves, but because they love God, they love people, their heart's right. Knowing that I'm put here for the defense of the gospel, I love this phrase because it's a military phrase that means I am here out of a sense of destiny because God has placed me here.
1: And we'll get to the final part of this lesson from Mark Job when we come back tomorrow for more Bold Steps. Our lesson today is titled Practices of People Who Choose Joy. And if you've missed any part of this message, or if you want to catch up on an earlier lesson from our current series called Joy is a Choice, you can easily catch up anytime by visiting boldsteps.org. Well, knowing who you are in Christ is one thing, but Mark, your brand new devotional, Tenacious, will help everyone live out with boldness and conviction in their life. And I've looked at this Tenacious resource. This Bold Step gift is beautifully done. I really commend the team who put this together. It makes you want to pick it up and use it, doesn't it? But one of the phrases that really stands out to me is faith that outlives you.
2: Yeah, the idea behind this devotional is it could be used several different ways.
1: Okay.
2: You can just go through it yourself if you're feeling a little bit like you're struggling with just living with confidence. I like the idea, actually, if you're a father, of taking your son, or mothers with daughters as well, I think it can work either way, and just going through the devotional and reading some of the reflection questions.
1: So you're kind of like Paul speaking to Timothy then,
2: that's right.
1: Right.
2: Yeah. Because really this is Paul mentoring a young man to live out his faith in a culture that's not sympathetic. And so there's a lot of imagery that feels very masculine, but I think that same tenacity is needed, whether you're a man or a woman.
1: Absolutely.
2: Because fight like a soldier, don't give up, be confident. And I think no matter who you are in this culture, you need it. And so I would love to see some fathers or some mothers taking their sons or daughters together through this, because this leads to great discussions about school. Are you confident? Are you living out your faith? Do you know who you are in God? Do you understand the power of the Holy Spirit? And or if you are just a young man, young woman, and you're in college, this is a great resource to go through as well and say, all right, I'm going to study it myself because I want to be prepared to live tenaciously in a world that can beat the faith out of me if I'm not strong,
1: yeah,
2: or can cause me to silence my voice if I don't stay in a place of confidence.
1: May I add, too, that at each section you add questions for reflection. And these are really good questions, too, you know, and our honest response is a key to making this work in our life.
2: That's right. So after every chapter, there's a couple of discussion questions, just reflective questions. And by the way, we also put nature photography in there. It's well designed.
1: Yeah,
2: so it's really not just
1: yeah,
2: a bunch of words there. We've tried to design it in a way that's visually appealing as well. And so love to put this in your hand. And this will be, I think, a great resource for a Paul-Timothy-type relationship or individually as well.
1: 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And that brings us to the end of our program. I'm Wayne Shepherd. We'll see you again tomorrow for the conclusion of this message titled Practices of People Who Choose Joy. 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
3: 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In less than 60 seconds, it's Pastor Greg Laurie, A New Beginning. I'm Effie. This is Moody Radio. Thanks for listening. Sometimes I think the strongest thing we can do is walk away, not out of weakness, but wisdom. Because in heated moments, emotions lie to you. They tell you to react, to defend, to escalate. Proverbs 15:1, a soft answer turns away wrath. It's like stepping away from a boiling pot. If you stay too close, the steam can burn you. So cool down, get fresh air, pray, talk it out later with humility, not hostility. Galatians 6:1 says, restore one another in a spirit of gentleness. That means you can address issues without destroying people. Yeah, be angry, sin not. So don't let anger control you. Choose peace, choose wisdom, choose restraint. Because walking away at the right time can save a relationship and a life.
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10: 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And then before you know it, you're going to have your last night, you're going to have your last meal, and you're going to give your last statement, and then you're going to enter eternity. And the thing you want to be sure of is that you will go to heaven.

0: I'd only known. It's a sentence filled with regret. If I'd only known that would be the last time I'd see my mom. If I'd only known the house wasn't safe to live in, or the water wasn't safe to drink, or the car wasn't safe to drive. Many may have a similar regret when they one day stand before the Lord. Today on A New Beginning, Pastor Greg Laurie brings us face to face with the regret that enveloped a certain Old Testament king. It serves as a strong warning to all of us.
1: So we're going to look at a story now that you've probably heard before, and some of you maybe haven't, about a young man who happened to be the king of Babylon, who was weighed on God's scales, and this guy was the lightest of lightweights. And this is a story where God wrote on the wall of the palace. You've heard that expression, the writing is on the wall, right? This is where that expression came from. This is a story of Belshazzar, who is the grandson of King Nebuchadnezzar. So this king we're going to look at in a moment went out of his way to mock and attack God, and he faced the consequences. Listen to this. It's never a good idea to mock God, because the Bible says, be not deceived. God is not mocked. Whatsoever a man sows, that will he also reap. Let's see how that went for him. Daniel 5, starting in verse 1, I'm reading from the New Living Translation. King Belshazzar had a great feast for 1,000 of his nobles. He drank wine with them. And while Belshazzar was drinking the wine, he gave orders to bring in the gold and silver cups that his predecessor, Nebuchadnezzar, had taken from the temple in Jerusalem. I'll just throw in a little detail. These cups and such were used for the worship of God. He wanted to drink from them with his nobles, his wives, and his concubines, and he brought these gold cups taken from the temple, the house of God, along with his kings and nobles, and they drank from them, and when they drank from them, they praised their idols made of gold, silver, and stone. So he's going out of his way to laugh at that which God had set apart. Suddenly, they saw the fingers of a human hand writing on the wall of the king's palace near the lampstand. The king himself saw the hand as it wrote, and his face turned pale with fright, and his knees knocked together in fear, and his legs gave way beneath him. So check it out. They're looking at the wall. There's a lamp lighting it, and they see this hand. They don't see the arm. They just see a hand writing this heavenly graffiti up on the wall. What is that? And they read it, and it, those mysterious words, many, many, tekel, pharsin. And he is terrified as he sees this writing on the wall. The smirk is gone, and now he is sobering up quickly, and he doesn't know what to do. And what does it say? It says, you've been weighed in God's balances. Loose paraphrase, you are a spiritual lightweight. The Bible says he turned pale and his knees started knocking. It's implied in the original language, he defecated. I mean, think about it. You see this hand writing on a wall. Man, this guy sobered up so quickly. And so enter the queen mother. It's time for grandma to show up. This is the wife of Nebuchadnezzar, and she comes into her foolish grandson, and she says, you know what? You need to call for the prophet Daniel. Now, Daniel had been there through the life and career of Nebuchadnezzar. He didn't have much to say to evil Merodach. He had kind of gone off the grid, shut down his social media accounts. He's 90 years old. They say, Daniel, you need to go see the king right now. So Daniel sort of comes out of mothballs and walks there into the court of Belshazzar and sees what is happening. And Belshazzar didn't know a thing about Daniel. It's almost like he was intentionally ignorant. He didn't want to know about his grandfather and his conversion. He wanted to live his life the way that he wanted to live. And that's how some people are. You tell him about Jesus and say, I don't want to hear about it. I don't want to talk about it. I remember for years I talked to my mom about my faith in Christ. She said, I don't want to talk about that. I don't want to talk about that. Over and over, I don't want to talk about that. One day, I felt directed by the Lord to go to her and say, we're going to talk about this today. And thankfully, that conversation resulted in my mom finally coming around to Christ and following him. But it took a long time, because the hardest people to reach are members of your own family. And so you might know somebody like this, but God wants to reach them, and he doesn't want you to give up on them. So the prophet Daniel tells Belshazzar about his grandfather's conversion. He says in 22, Belshazzar, you knew all of this, but you have not humbled yourself. You knew it. You didn't do anything about it. Sometimes the question is asked, what about the person who has never heard the gospel? Will God send them to hell if they live in the middle of a jungle or in the middle of a desert? They're always in a desert or a jungle. Will God send them to hell? Listen, you will be judged according to the light you have received. But here's the bottom line. You have heard the gospel. You say, what do you mean gospel? The gospel is a word that simply means good news. And the good news is that there is a God in heaven who loves you. But the bad news is you've broken his commandments and fallen short of his glory. But Christ died on the cross for your sin. And if you'll turn from your sin and put your faith in Jesus as your Savior and Lord, he'll forgive you and you can go to heaven when you die and find the meaning of life right here and now. That's the gospel. So don't say, I've never heard it. You just heard it. And God will hold you accountable. So Daniel says, you were willfully ignorant of this. You didn't want to hear it. And now God has said, your days are numbered. That's what many means. Many, your days are numbered. Your number is up.
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2: 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Well, today, Pastor Greg is pointing out how we all will one day stand before the Lord. Today's message is titled, The Writing is on the Wall.
1: Psalm 90, verse 10 says, 70 years are given to us. Some may even reach 80. You don't know how long you're going to live. I'm just 1 year shy of 70. So it's real. I understand that, but I'm not afraid. God gives me 10 years, 20 years, 30 years. Every day is a gift to me from God, and I want to live it for his glory, and I want to reach people with the gospel. You cannot extend your life. You know, you think if I just have a healthy diet and I exercise more, it seems like every time you turn around, it's a person who's out jogging who drops dead and has a heart attack. Meanwhile, the random person that eats all the wrong foods lives longer. I remember watching a show on television, a news program, and they said, we have a man who's over 100 years old and he's going to reveal the secret of his longevity. So I watched a whole dumb program just to find out what this guy did. Finally, they revealed it. He's this old dude, and he says, every day I eat a hot dog. I'm like, seriously? And it showed him in the market buying these really random hot dogs. Not like Hebrew National. These are the kind that it's questionable what they're made from. He ate one of these hot dogs every day. He lived past 100 years old. Well, the billionaires are trying to crack the code. You know, when you're a billionaire, you can do all kinds of stuff. Fly to outer space. And so this is something that, you know, I've got all this money, and now the billionaires are trying to figure out how to extend their lives through technology. They want to find a cure for aging. One well-known billionaire wants to have a computer chip strapped to his brain. I'm not making this up. One Silicon Valley billionaire is investing in a startup that promises to upload your brain into a computer to grant eternal life to you, to your consciousness. No. Technology is not going to give you eternal life. Technology is not going to extend your life, and it's certainly not going to save your soul. Only God can do that. Here's another thing. I'm not making any of this up. Billionaires are getting blood transfusions from healthy young people between ages 16 and 25, feeling this could reverse aging. It had an unexpected side effect. They found a strong desire to move back into their parents' homes and play video games all day long. That they didn't plan on that. But he says, you've been weighing the balances and you've been found lacking. You want to have weight in your life as a follower of God. Well, Belshazzar was saying, thank you for revealing this to me. I want to reward you. I want to lay some bling on you. I'm going to give you a gold chain. See, they're wearing gold chains even back then. And it says that, verse 29, he dressed Daniel in purple robes and a gold chain was put around Daniel's neck and he was proclaimed the highest ruler in the kingdom. But that night, King Belshazzar, the Babylonian king, was killed. It's too late. He went too far. You know, there is a point of no return. Or you reject something, you reject the gospel, you say no to God, and your heart can be irreparably hardened. Every time you hear the gospel and you say no to it, your heart can become harder. Your conscience can become more seared. And then before you know it, you're going to have your last night, you're going to have your last meal, and you're going to give your last statement. And you may not even necessarily know it's your last statement. Michael Jackson was trying to make a comeback and he was rehearsing for a world tour. And his final words were, "This is it. This is really it." And he died shortly after making that statement. Nostradamus, who's known for predicting the future, predicted it right at least one time. He said, "Tomorrow I shall no longer be here." And he wasn't. The famous artist Pablo Picasso gave his last words, "Drink to me, drink to my health, because I can't drink anymore." A leader of a famous rock band took his own life, and on a note clipped on his shirt, he wrote his final words, "I am a lonely soul." Are you a lonely soul? It was too late for Belshazzar. He went too far, but it's not too late for you. You want to be ready. You want to get right with God. And so all he had to do was admit his sin. But he was unwilling to do that. This is not the only time God has written. God wrote on a wall in our story before us, but there's another time God wrote. It's when Jesus walked this earth. And you remember there was a woman caught in sexual sin, and they brought her before Jesus and they threw her on the ground. And they said, "The law says she should be put to death. What do you say?" And Jesus looked around at these self-righteous, sanctimonious hypocrites. And the Bible says he reached down and started to write in the sand. I'm wondering, what did he write? Was it a tic-tac-toe game? Here's it. "I'm X, you're zero, go." I don't know what he wrote. But then he stood up and said, "Let him that is without sin among you cast the first stone." And the Bible says they left from the oldest to the youngest. Then he turned to this woman and he said, "Woman, where are your accusers?" She said, "I have none, Lord." He said, "Neither do I accuse you. Go and sin no more." He wrote on the sand and he forgave her, just as God wrote on the wall. And I wonder if there's somebody right here that's been running from God. Maybe you've gone out of your way to make fun of Christians, but you're realizing you need God right now. Because listen to me, one day your number's going to be up. One of these days you're going to have your last meal and you're going to make your last statement, and then you're going to enter eternity. And the thing you want to be sure of is that you will go to heaven and be right with God. And I wonder right now, as you hear me, I wonder if you could say, "I know I will go to heaven when I die." Or maybe that's something that has a big question mark over it. I was talking to a guy not long ago. We're out riding motorcycles and we're watching this guy fish, and we started to chat with him, and I started talking to him about Christ, and I asked him a question. "Do you think you'll go to heaven when you die?" And he said, I think so. And I said, why? He says, because I'm a good person. And I said, I'm sure you're a very good person. But unfortunately, you're not good enough to get to heaven in your own ability, because we've all sinned and we've all broken God's commandments. And that's why God sent his son, Jesus Christ, to die for us on the cross. But it's not just enough to know that intellectually. I have to respond to it. And the Bible says I need to repent of my sin. The word repent means to hang a U-turn. It's a military term that means turn around and about face. So instead of running from God, you run to God. And then you need to receive Jesus Christ into your life as your Savior and Lord. And that's how I want to close this message for you right now. This is your moment to ask Christ into your life and be forgiven of all of your sin, so you can know with certainty you'll go to heaven when you die. If you haven't done that, do it now. You say, well, I'll do it when I'm older, like you. I wait till I'm like 80. Okay, here's the problem with that. If you hear the gospel over and over again and say no to it, you're going to be set in your ways. It won't be that God doesn't want to forgive you. He's always willing to forgive, but there could come a point where you would go beyond the point of no return, and actually you would not want to be forgiven. So don't put it off. And then, how do you know you're going to make it to 80? How do you know you're going to make it to 70? Belshazzar was a very young man when his life came to an end. This could be the last night for somebody that I'm talking to right now. But if you're a Christian, you don't have to be afraid, because the Bible says to live as Christ and to die as gain. I'll know going to God's presence. But if you're not a Christian, you should be scared. You should be worried. But that can all change. Right now for you, if you'll say, Lord, forgive me of my sin. Come and live in my life. I want to be ready to meet you one day. If you've not done that yet, you can do it right here, right now. I'm going to close with a prayer. And I'm going to ask you, if you don't have Christ living in your life, if you're not sure your sin is forgiven, I'm going to ask you to respond to this invitation I'm going to extend to you right now. So let's all bow our heads and everybody pray. Father, thank you for your love for us. Thank you so much for sending Jesus Christ to die on the cross for our sin and to rise again from the dead. Now I pray for everyone here and everyone that's watching and listening, wherever they are. If they don't know you yet, let this be the moment they believe. Let this be the moment they come to put their faith in Jesus Christ. We commit them to you now. In Jesus' name I pray.

0: 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And if you'd like to do that, if you'd like to make a change in your relationship with the Lord, Pastor Greg wants to help you, and he'll do so before today's edition of A New Beginning concludes, so stay tuned. 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Just look for the message called The Writing is on the Wall. Well, Pastor Greg, your story, your dramatic story of how you came to Christ, is told in the book Jesus Revolution.
1: Yeah.
0: It was a tough childhood, but that story has touched a lot of lives. At what point over the years did you realize your story, as painful as it was something to be thankful for?
1: Well, I would say after I came to Christ and I began to tell people about what God had done for me, I realized that it was a story that could bring glory to God. You know, I wouldn't wish my childhood on anyone. Having said that, the Lord, as the scripture says, brought beauty out of ashes. He brought something good despite the bad that happened to me. And the Bible does promise that God can cause all things to work together for good to those that love God and are called according to his purpose. Listen, we all have a story. We all have a testimony. Some, granted, may be more dramatic than others, but everyone is valid. Here's your testimony. Here's my testimony. In a nutshell, it's like that guy who was healed by Jesus in the Bible who said, "Once I was blind, but now I see." That's our story. We were spiritually blind. Our eyes were opened and we put our faith in Christ. And so my story is told in detail in a book called Jesus Revolution, written with my friend Ellen Vaughn, an outstanding author. And it was also made into a film by the same title, Jesus Revolution. We want to send you this book, Jesus Revolution, for your gift of any size. And for those who can be a little bit more generous, we'll also send you a copy of the Jesus Revolution film on DVD and in digital download so you can enjoy it on your computer, your tablet, your phone. So get your copy of the Jesus Revolution. And I pray that my story will inspire you to tell your story.
0: All right. 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Well, Pastor Greg, a few moments ago, you spoke of the need to get our hearts right with God.
1: Yeah.
0: Could you help someone who wants to do that right now?
1: Yes, I'd be delighted to. Listen, as you've listened to this program today, maybe something's been happening inside of your heart where you're sensing, I need to do this personally, but how do I do it and what do I do? Let me help you. It's very simple. In fact, it's so simple you may be shocked. God, this relationship with him is just a prayer away. The Bible says, if you will call upon the name of the Lord, you'll be saved. So I'd like to lead you in a prayer where you do just that. You call on the name of the Lord. This can be the moment where you change your eternal address, literally from hell to heaven. Just pray these words, Lord Jesus, I know that I'm a sinner, but I know that you're the Savior who died on the cross for me and rose again from the dead. Jesus, I choose to follow you from this moment forward. In your name I pray. Amen. I know. It's such a simple, short prayer. But you just called on the name of the Lord. And you know what? He heard that prayer. And if you meant that prayer in your heart, he answered that prayer. Now let me help you to get started on the right foot in your new life in Jesus Christ. 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
3: 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So don't ignore conviction. Respond to it, because how you live now matters later. I'm Effie. Again, thanks for listening. Let's continue to praise and worship the Lord and rest in His care.
4: 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Be sympathetic. 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Be compassionate and humble. 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For whoever would love life and see good days must keep his tongue from evil and his lips from deceitful speech. He must turn from evil and do good. He must seek peace and pursue it. But the eyes of the Lord are on the righteous, and His ears are attentive to their prayer. But the face of the Lord is against those who do evil. From 1 Peter 3. 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It's great for the soul.
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14: Stones of Remembrance, Ebenezers. 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
18: Wisdom, in the Hebrew worldview, is transformed character through encounter with the living God. 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Your heart will be transformed. Now, that's quite an invitation, isn't it? In fact, the psalm is an invitation to do that. The psalm is a guide to doing it.
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18: The passage on which the teaching is based is Psalm 107. The psalm, this psalm is a whole. You can't just take a little piece out of it, though we are leaving off part of it. But you have to see the main structure of it. And it's a long piece, and it'll be easier to understand the structure if you have multiple readers. So we're going to do something a little different than we usually do. And so we're going to read Psalm 107, verses 1 to 31, and then the summary verse at the end, 43. Give thanks to the Lord, for he is good. His love endures forever. Let the redeemed of the Lord say this, those he redeemed from the hand of the foe, those he gathered from the lands from east and west, from north and south.
19: Some wandered in desert wastelands, finding no way to a city where they could settle. They were hungry and thirsty, and their lives ebbed away. Then they cried out to the Lord in their trouble, and he delivered them from their distress. He led them by a straight way to a city where they could settle. Let them give thanks to the Lord for his unfailing love and his wonderful deeds for men, for he satisfies the thirsty and fills the hungry with good things.
20: Some sat in darkness and the deepest gloom, prisoners suffering in iron chains, for they had rebelled against the words of God and despised the counsel of the Most High. So he subjected them to bitter labor. They stumbled, and there was no one to help. Then they cried to the Lord in their trouble, and he saved them from their distress. He brought them out of darkness and the deepest gloom and broke away their chains. Let them give thanks to the Lord for his unfailing love and his wonderful deeds for men, for he breaks down gates of bronze and cuts through bars of iron.
19: Some became fools through their rebellious ways and suffered affliction because of their iniquities. They loathed all food and drew near the gates of death. Then they cried to the Lord in their trouble, and he saved them from their distress. He sent forth his word and healed them. He rescued them from the grave. Let them give thanks to the Lord for his unfailing love and his wonderful deeds for men. Let them sacrifice thank offerings and tell of his works with songs of joy.
20: Others went out on the sea in ships. They were merchants on the mighty waters. They saw the works of the Lord, his wonderful deeds in the deep. For he spoke and stirred up a tempest that lifted high the waves. They mounted up to the heavens and went down to the depths. In their peril, their courage melted away. They reeled and staggered like drunken men. They were at their wits' end. Then they cried out to the Lord in their trouble, and he brought them out of their distress. He stilled the storm to a whisper. The waves of the sea were hushed. They were glad when it grew calm, and he guided them to their desired haven. Let them give thanks to the Lord for his unfailing love and his wonderful deeds for men.
18: Whoever is wise, let him heed these things and consider the great love of the Lord. This is God's word. Now, we live in a time in which there's all kinds of spiritual searching, and everybody seems to disagree about almost everything about God and almost everything about spirituality. But there's one interesting thing that in our modern society today, the polls show it, the research shows it, there's almost all, well, not unanimity, but the tremendous consensus about God. There's one thing almost everybody agrees with. Almost everybody. And that, even the people who don't believe in God say, if there is a God, then everybody agrees that if there is a God or whatever else God is a God of love. And that's the reason why tonight I want to show you a psalm which is unbelievably relevant for us today. And here's the reason why. For three reasons, really. Number one, this psalm starts at a place where everybody today already believes and already agrees on. That is, this psalm is about the love of God. That's what the whole theme is, the unfailing love, the great love of God, okay? But, look at verse 43. He says something very surprising. He says, whoever is wise, let him heed these things and consider the great love of the Lord. Now, nowadays, we don't think like that. We don't think of the love of God as something to be considered. If you understand the word consider, you'll see even more. It's more even more interesting than that. Because the word consider means to puzzle, to stare at, to ponder, to figure out. Now you say, well, what do you need to figure out? And that's the point. The point is, he says, unless you have looked at the love of God to the point that it makes you puzzle and you see the richness of it, and to the point where if the love of God has never moved you to ponder it deeply, you don't understand it. But there's a promise. Verse 43 says, whoever is wise, let him heed these things. Now, another way to translate this, literally it says, the wise ones heed these things. And what that means is, the word wisdom in the Hebrew worldview is not data. Wisdom is not just lots and lots and lots of information on your C drive. That's not wisdom. Okay. No matter how many gigabytes you stick on that C drive is not getting any more wise. And in the Hebrew worldview, no matter how much information you've got in your head, that doesn't make you wiser. Wisdom, in the Hebrew worldview, is transformed character through encounter with the living God. And therefore, he's promising something. He's saying, if you ponder the love of God, if you puzzle over it, if you consider it sufficiently, rightly, properly, if you can consider it deeply, your life will be changed. Your heart will be transformed. Now, that's quite an invitation, isn't it? In fact, the psalm is an invitation to do that. The psalm is a guide to doing it. And so let's take the invitation up. You say, do I have a choice? Well, not corporately, but individually. You could just snooze. But come with us, okay? And well, here's what we learn. Where do we ponder the love of God? What do we ponder about the love of God? And how do we ponder it? Where is he calling us to ponder it? What are we called to ponder? And how? Now, first, where? And that might sound like a very odd question. Let me put it to you like this. Where does the idea of the love of God come from? Where does the idea of a loving God come from? What is the source of that idea? Where can we go to ponder it? Now, I know from experience, and I know therefore some of you are thinking this, a lot of people find that an irritating, at worst, or irrelevant question at best. And you scrunch up your brow and you say, wait a minute. What do you mean, where does the idea of a loving God come from? It doesn't come from someplace. It's common sense. It's something I just know. I just know it. I just believe it. What do you mean, where did I get it? I didn't get it from somewhere. I just know it. And people just know it. Well, let's test that thesis out. It's a thesis. Let's test out the thesis that this idea of a loving God didn't come from somewhere. It's just something we know. I mean, you know, the polls show that vast majorities of Americans believe God is a God of love. Do they just know it? Where'd they get the idea? So the thesis goes, it's just common sense. Everybody knows it. You didn't get it from anywhere. All right, let's try the thesis out. First of all, let's look at history. If you look at history, do you see that people historically have just known that there's a loving God? That it's just commonplace. It's something that you see coming up through ancient cultures and history. And the answer is no. Rudolf Otto, who was a very well-known historian of religion, I guess you might call him, even though he worked quite a long time ago, a sociologist of religion, I think you'd call him that now. And he wrote a very famous book called The Idea of the Holy, in which he studied ancient cultures. And I don't think anybody would really overturn this now. He says, when you take a look at ancient cultures, you see almost one commonality. And that is that they all experienced when they came into what they considered the presence of the divine, they experienced numinous fear or even terror. And all ancient cultures, we actually talked about this a couple weeks ago when we talked about the temple. All ancient cultures believed that the presence of the divine had to be mediated, that there was it was threatening. That

0: world? Is this common sense among the religions of the world? Now, Christians, I think Christians I think Christians are insensitive to the riches in other religions. And I don't want to encourage that kind of insensitivity, but we have to ask this question. Does the idea of a personal God with whom you can have a loving relationship come from, is it common, or does it come from the great religions of the world? And the answer there is absolutely not. And if that surprises you, I'll tell you why. It probably surprises you. It probably surprises you because in this culture, people desperately want to believe that all religions are the same. I haven't completely figured out why, but I'll tell you what the effect is. One of the practical effects of believing that all religions are alike is that you don't actually have to listen carefully to any of them. You don't have to really listen to what they're saying. Oh, I know. We all believe in a loving God, and if you just live in a certain good way and all that, you can find you're all going up the mountain in different paths and so on. We want to believe that desperately, so we don't have to listen. So we don't have to listen to their voice. So we don't have to listen to what they say. And if you listen, here's what you're going to find out. Buddhism, Confucianism, Taoism, Hinduism, they don't believe in a personal God. They don't believe in a personal God. In fact, in original Buddhism, love itself, not just they don't believe in a loving God, but love itself is part of the illusion of individual selfhood that you have to get beyond to get to enlightenment.
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0: And if you go to Islam, and over the years I always thought, well, Islam, like Christianity, believes in a loving God, a merciful God. And I was in a dialogue back in the 80s with a number of Muslim people, and my Muslim friends tried to show me. They actually said, you're not listening. Remember, it took me quite a while to figure this out. They said, you're not listening. You're pushing us into your mold. I said, God is almighty. In our understanding, they said, God is almighty, but he is not a friend or a father. And God is merciful, but you cannot have a personal love relationship with him. Listen! And so the point is, the idea of a personal, loving God that you can have a personal relationship is absolutely not out there amongst the world religions either. Well, somebody says, did we get it from, perhaps people, we just got it from modern people get it just from reflecting on life, reflecting on the world. You see the stars, you see the heavens, you see the ocean, you see the streams, you see the rivers. And when you look out there and you see all that beauty, you just know that there's a loving God behind it. Oh, really? Better look more carefully. One very, very intelligent and brilliant, actually, woman, writer, did that once years ago and won a Pulitzer Prize for it. Annie Dillard wrote a book called Pilgrim at Tinker Creek. It's a fascinating book. And she lived by a stream in the mountains of Virginia, and she just wrote what she observed. And she says, actually, that she had originally expected that she was going to learn the ways of nature and conform her life to it. That she was, she's my age, so she's a baby boomer and maybe a little older. And, of course, we all had this idea, in college. And she wrote this like when she was 27 or something like that, that somehow she's going to get back to nature and just get in tune with nature and get in step and in sync with nature. And what she found appalled her, because she did look and she did watch and she did observe nature.

0: and she saw nothing but violence, absurdity, and waste. I'm sorry. By the way, this is, we're not bashing environmentalists here. Just listen, will you, please? When she saw a praying mantis, a female praying mantis, as she was mating, eating the head off her mate while they were mating, and that's something they always do, by the way, she was particularly shaken when she saw a giant water bug latch itself onto a frog, inject it with a venom that literally turns the inside of the frog to mush, and then suck it out. And she watched the frog just collapse, saw the eyes go dim, and then saw the skull collapse as his brain turned to broth, and out it came. And she never got over it. She never got over it. And she started studying what the books say about evolution. And she figured, you know, and she saw it, she'd seen it, and then she studied it, and this is what she wrote. She says, "Don't believe them when they say how economic and thrifty nature is. Say you are the manager of the Southern Railroad. You figure you need engines for a stretch of track. That's a mighty steep grade. So at fantastic effort and expense, you have all your shops make 9,000 railroad engines. And you send all 9,000 out onto the railroad tracks without switches. So they crash, collide, derail, jump, jam, and burn. And at the end, you have 3 engines left, which is all you really needed. So you go to your board of directors and you show them what you've done to get those 3 great engines. You know what they're going to say? Is this any way to run a railroad?" She says, "But is that any way to run a universe? Because that's how the universe is run. Evolution," she says, "loves death more than it loves you or me or anyone. I had thought to live by the side of the creek in order to shape my life to its free flow. Get this. But I seem to have reached a point where I must draw the line. I must part ways with the only world I know. Look, Cock Robin may die the most gruesome of slow deaths, and nature is no less pleased. The sun comes up, the creek rolls on, the survivors still sing, but I cannot feel that way about your death, nor you about mine, nor either of us even about the robins. We value the individual supremely, and nature values him not a whit. It looks as if I might have to reject this creek life unless I want to be utterly brutalized." What she's saying is, if you look out at nature, if you look at the world, if you just look at the world, look at disease and death, look at wars, look at the world, she says, you might perhaps discern with unaided reason and reflection. You might discern a power behind it, a being, a powerful creator. You might discern that, but you're never going to discern a loving God. Never. So if you look into history, if you look into the world religions, and if you just look at nature and the world around, you would never come up with the idea of a loving God. Where did it come from? I will tell you where it comes from. It tells you right here. If you want to ponder the love of God, consider these things. What are these things? Over and over, you heard us say it. One of the reasons why we had the multiple readers. His wonderful deeds in history. The deeds of God as they're revealed in the Bible. See, the psalmist is saying, he doesn't say, ponder the great love of God by looking at nature. Ponder the love of God by looking at history. Ponder the love of God. No. What does he say? There is a God who's revealed himself to Abraham and to Moses. There is a God, and by the way, you can read this. This is great art. This is great art. You can read, who are these 4 groups of people? Well, in some ways, these 4 groups of people, the wanderers, the prisoners, the people who are sick, the people on the sea, there are all of us. They're the kinds of situations we all face. We'll look at that in a second. But they also are what the children of Israel had to go through. In other words, they were literally wandering, but God appeared to them in clouds and fire and took them to the promised land. They were in prison, but God parted the Red Sea. In other words, only in the Bible does the original idea of a loving God come into human consciousness. When I say the only place you're going to find a God of love is in the Bible, I don't mean that everybody today who believes in the love of God must have gotten it from the Bible. I'm saying that the source for human thinking of the very idea of a love of God would not have occurred to people. Wouldn't have come from other sources. It came from the Bible, and here's why. Because the Bible gives us a framework. In the Bible, God says this. He says, "I created the world good, but the world has sinned and therefore fallen, and nothing works right. Nature is red in tooth and claw. People are each other's throats. I created, but the good creation has fallen, but I'm breaking back into the world to heal it and redeem it. Okay, got that? Creation, fall, redemption. The Bible says that is the framework through which you need to understand everything that happens. Good creation, sin and fall, in breaking redemption. And here's why you have to do that. Only in that framework does a loving God make sense. Why was Annie Dillard so confused? She talks, and I just don't have the time here tonight. Maybe later on in the fall I can get back to it. She's very confused. She says, God did this? Well, here's the point. If you only have a God who created the world, if you have creation, not fall, if God created the world this way, he's not a loving God. If you take the idea of a loving God out of the framework of creation, fall, redemption, it just doesn't make sense. Or, if you don't just have creation, but you have creation and fall. What if God created things good, and things have fallen, but now God has just left us go? God's just let us do it. God's just let it go on. God hasn't come back in. God hasn't come back in the person of his Son. God has not re-engaged. God has gotten involved. You still don't have a loving God. If you have only creation, if God just created the world this way, he can't be a God of love. Makes no sense. Or if he created the world and it fell and he's not breaking it in some miraculous way, if he's not coming in the person of his Son, for example, if he's not breaking in and speaking and revealing himself, if he's not doing that, you see, loving God makes no sense. But here's what we have today. Where did the modern Western world get the idea of a loving God? It came from the Bible. But it's taken the idea of a loving God out, and it's just spread it everywhere. Everybody believes it. But they've left everything else behind. The Bible, of course, isn't the way that the Western world thinks of things anymore. So it has this idea of a loving God, and you pull it away from the framework of the Bible, and no wonder everybody's so bummed out. If God's a God of love, why doesn't he answer my prayers? I prayed and prayed and prayed. I'm still not married. I prayed and prayed and my child died of cancer. I prayed and prayed. How could God be a God of love? Everybody is sold this bill of goods. It's plundered from the Bible. It's taken out of the Bible without the rest of the framework. It's hard to believe in the love of God even inside the framework. Inside the framework it says, I created the world. It has fallen, and I'm breaking back in to redeem it. Well, there's still a lot of questions, like, okay, all right, well, why haven't you done it yet? Why are you taking so long? Why are you doing it in a particular way? But at least in that framework, it explains why the world, that nature is red in tooth and claw. And it also proves that God is not away from all the suffering.
1: 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Today's sermon was preached in 2000. The sermons you hear on Gospel and Life Radio were preached from 1989 to 2017 while Dr. Keller was senior pastor at Redeemer Presbyterian Church. Join us tomorrow for the conclusion of Dr. Keller's sermon, and thanks for listening.
2: So why is this 4th of July so important compared to all the rest? I'm Dave Zanotti. Let's talk about it today on the Public Square. Well, it's not just a number. 250 is a big number. It's an opportunity to recall the history. And when you recall the history of the Declaration, you realize every July 4th is a big deal. John Quincy Adams likened America to a country that had two major holidays. In 1837, in Newburyport, Massachusetts, he talked about the 4th of July and Christmas. And he gave an entire speech explaining how the two were linked. And they weren't just linked sentimentally. They were linked factually and historically in the concepts of how our country was founded. It's an amazing speech. It's called An Oration. And he wrote it to his friends in Newburyport. You can get a copy of a book that we've published on that speech at thepublicsquare.com. APRoundtable.org. Now, this is a nonprofit publishing effort, so everything that it costs you to get it in the books, remarkably inexpensive, will go toward the work of this nonprofit outreach. And yes, I'm one of the authors with W.B. Allen. We put this book together. Neither of us get a dime from the book. I will tell you, I would pay you to read it. It's that significant in regards to a biblical worldview and a historical understanding of the thought process that put America on the right path back at the time of the Declaration of Independence. This is no common experience in human history. We are walking about in a realm of giant ideas when it comes to America. And that's what it means to be an American, to be a steward of that kind of truth-telling. So please, if you've ever, in fact, you don't even have to get the book, go online and get a copy of the speech, an oration by John Quincy Adams, 1837. Read it for free for yourself. And if we could give you the book, we would. I'm Dave Zanotti on the Public Square. We'll talk more tomorrow.
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0: When life gets noisy, hectic, and out of control, take a moment to be still and know He is God. 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

0: We all know the words, Jesus loves me, this I know. 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

This is Moody Radio. If you saw the movie I Can Only Imagine Part 2, you may recall this song from the soundtrack. This is Mercy Me and Make It Well.

0: Zach Williams on Moody Radio. Hi, this is Bill Meyer with something to think about from Pastor Greg Laurie. He says there's only one way to get rid of our sin, and it's at the cross of Jesus Christ. We can't cover it, we can't hide it, and we can't run from it. It will stay with us until we confess it.
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0: Mahatma Gandhi reportedly once said, "I like your Christ. I do not like your Christians. Your Christians are so unlike your Christ." It is true that Christians often fall short of the ideals exemplified in Christ. Our Lord was the perfect specimen of what God expects of humans. The surprising and welcome truth, however, is that God is willing to forgive us and accept us even though we fall short of Christ's glorious ideal. We see this truth symbolized in the way God dealt with Isaiah. While this prophet lingered in the temple, he saw God in his unfiltered holiness. This led Isaiah to cry out in despair, "I am unclean and my people are unclean." At this confession, God dispatched a seraph to cleanse the man. Isaiah could have well expected the seraph to destroy him because of his sinfulness. Instead, God showed mercy and forgiveness. Isaiah learned that God offers forgiveness and pardon to those who admit their sinfulness, to those who humbly come to him seeking forgiveness in Christ. Also, what God did for Isaiah in showing mercy and forgiveness is what God wants to see in our behavior toward each other. When we practice love, forgiveness, and justice toward others, critics like Gandhi will have less reason to put us down. They will see more of Christ reflected in our behavior.
1: If you'd like to learn more about God and His plan for your life, visit urbanministries.com.
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0: When Jesus gave Simon Peter the nickname Rock, it didn't seem to match Peter's impulsive character. 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

In Hebrews chapter 10, the Bible says, "Do not throw away your confidence. It will be richly rewarded." You need to persevere so that when you've done the will of God, you will receive what He has promised.

0: Are you a Bible reader? Hey, this is Ryan Paul standing in for Chuck Bentley with My Money Life from Crown. Meditating on the Word of God does more than shape our thoughts. It reshapes how we make financial decisions, set goals, and view money altogether. First, it transforms our priorities. When Scripture fills our minds, we begin to value what God values. Jesus said in Matthew 6:21, "Where your treasure is, there your heart will be also." Regular meditation shifts our focus from temporary gain to eternal purpose. This helps us pursue goals aligned with God's kingdom rather than just personal success. God's word brings wisdom into decision-making. Psalm 1 describes the person who meditates on God's law as being like a tree planted by streams of water, stable, fruitful, and steady. That kind of rootedness leads to better decisions, avoiding impulsive spending, exercising patience, and seeking counsel instead of reacting emotionally. God's word cultivates contentment, freeing us from comparison and the desire for more. Passages like Hebrews 13:5 remind us to be content with what we have. Consistent reflection on God's provision and grace fuels generosity. 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

0: Elevation Rhythm on Moody Radio. Hi, it's Bill Meyer with a Christian artist update for you. The Irish band We Are Messengers have announced they're returning to the USA. The U.S. leg of their Halfway Home tour kicks off on June 25th in Texas. You can find out if they'll be performing in a city near you by going to their website.
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0: I'm Ruth Kramer with Vision Network News. Recently, more than 360 Nigerian villagers kidnapped by Boko Haram in Borno State were released after months in captivity. Nigeria says its military freed the captives, while local leaders insist they were freed through private negotiations. Greg Musselman with the Voice of the Martyrs Canada says,
1: well, it looks like this situation may be the government using it as PR. I hope that's not the truth, but there just seems to be credibility from the Borno South Youth Alliance. Of course, Borno State is where this happened in Nigeria, saying, no, we were the ones that were conversing with those groups that had done this.
0: Groups like Boko Haram have made it their mission to target those who don't embrace their ideology, especially Christians. Pray Muslim extremists in Nigeria stop the violence and embrace Christ as Savior. And the Western English-speaking world is jam-packed with Christian resources. But not every pastor in the global church has the same defense line. Kenya, for example. Brian Dennett with AMG International says,
2: especially in rural areas, these pastors often have limited access to really sound education, resources, books, or mentoring. So it really leaves the church vulnerable to false teaching.
0: Syncretism and the prosperity gospel are present dangers in the Kenyan church. AMG steps into the gap by providing pastoral training. In Kenya, AMG's biannual conferences bring in cross-cultural teachers. Pastors leave excited to handle God's word accurately. Your prayers and support can help strengthen churches there. 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I'm Ruth Kramer.
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It's not very often you hear songs about death here on the Praise and Worship channel, but here's a little different perspective on death from the group Mercy Me.

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1: This weekend, we pause to honor and celebrate fathers, those who lead, protect, and love with strength and humility. I'm Diana, and this is Let's Dialogue. Scripture reminds us in Psalm 103, verse 13, as a father has compassion on his children, so the Lord has compassion on those who fear him. Whether you're a dad, a mentor, or a spiritual father, your words shape identity. Your love mirrors Christ. However, Father's Day isn't easy for everyone. Maybe you've lost your dad. Maybe you never had the relationship you longed for. Maybe you're a father carrying grief or guilt. God doesn't expect you to hide the pain. He invites you to bring it to him. In the heartbreak, he is healing. If this upcoming Father's Day feels heavy, hear this. God is with you. Let this day remind you that even in the pain, you are not abandoned. God is indeed a good, good father. I'm Diana. You can find me and follow me on Facebook at Let's Dialogue.
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1: Jason Riley begins his editorial on the dwindling American work ethic with a joke from comedian Chris Rock. He says if you're in any neighborhood in America in 12:15 on the afternoon on Wednesday and you see women with sweatpants on coming out of the gym, pushing babies, riding bikes, chances are you're in a nice neighborhood. However, if you see men in sweatpants smoking cigarettes, hanging with their boys, lifting weights in the yard, riding children's bicycles as their actual transportation, then you're in danger. He uses it to focus on the latest job numbers that demonstrate that the American work ethic has gone out of style. According to the Department of Labor, one in three men were neither working nor looking for a job in April. In previous commentaries, I've quoted Nicholas Eberstadt and his statistics, many of which are found in his book, Men Without Work. It is worth mentioning again, these men are not only not working, they aren't even looking for work. If you dig into the numbers, you realize that male joblessness doesn't stem from an inability to find employment. There are many jobs available in our economy. It results from a complete unwillingness of able-bodied men to search for work. Jason Riley reminds us that we have a social safety net full of generous government benefits that allow men who won't work to subsist. Many have learned to game the system and have become a significant source of income. But political or economic reform are only part of the solution. 5 years ago, I wrote a booklet on a biblical point of view on work to encourage pastors and church leaders to start talking about this issue biblically. They need to preach and teach about a Christian work ethic. I'm Kirby Anderson, and that's my point of view.
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8: We hear stories, don't we, of Christian communities that have turned sour, that have gone wrong, that have become places of profound hurt and even destruction, churches that have just lost their way. 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
6: Welcome to Encounter the Truth with Jonathan Griffiths. I'm Steve Hiller, and glad you're with us today. And Jonathan, I'm glad we're going to be talking about this in today's broadcast, because there are a lot of people who have been hurt, even by the church, and they're wondering, now, what do we do, and how do I make sure that this sort of thing doesn't happen again?
8: Well, it is a great sadness, and I think many of us will know stories, many will have had experiences of this. And of course, we, on one level, ought to be shocked when things within Christian community are not as they might be and not as God calls them to be. On another level, we shouldn't be totally surprised, because we're all still sinful and fallen people and in need of the grace of God and the help of the Lord by His Spirit. And these things do happen, but our great need, each one of us who follow Christ, is to look to the Scriptures and to hear and read once again what are the standards to which God calls us in Christian community. And those standards are very, very high. And as we read of them and learn of them, we then look to the Lord by His Spirit to help us to be and to do what we cannot be and cannot do on our own. But He does help us. And I think the great encouragement is when you see this working well, you see Christian community functioning in a healthy way, and you say, well, no human being, no group of people could produce community like this on their own without God doing something very special. And I don't know about you, Steve, but I have seen that kind of community at work imperfectly, but at the same time, gloriously. Yeah. And it's a great evidence of the reality of the faith.
9: Yeah, like you, I've seen that as well. And while it's imperfect, it is encouraging. And I hope that you're going to be encouraged today as you grab your Bible and join us in the book of Colossians. We're in chapter 3, and we continue the message, Putting on the New. Here is Jonathan.
8: Let the peace of Christ rule your heart, verse 15. Notice it there with me. And let the peace of Christ rule in your hearts, to which indeed you were called in one body, and be thankful. It's interesting here in a section where Paul is focused on relationships within the church that he should emphasize peace within our hearts. You see, I read the call, you know, let the peace of Christ rule in your hearts, and I immediately think of my own personal concerns and the implications for me. If God gives me a deep sense of his peace, I'll sleep better, I'll be happier, and so on, which is no doubt true. But Paul is thinking here about the body of Christ. He makes that clear. He says so in verse 15. This peace is the thing to which we were called in one body. And so we are prompted, aren't we, to consider the nature of the connections here. And we don't have to ponder for too long before we gain insight. Now, here is something that I've observed, and maybe you have observed it too. When a person within a Christian family is causing waves and disruption, is picking fights even, is caustic or full of unjust criticism or something like that, and I'm afraid, of course, this sort of thing does happen in churches from time to time. When an individual is behaving like that, I've come to see over time that there is usually something else going on in their heart. The presenting issue is rarely the underlying issue, the fundamental issue, the real issue. And the need is not actually to satisfy the immediate issue or complaint. The need is actually for God to do a deep work in this person's heart and to bring them to a place of real peace. But if the peace of Christ rules the heart, well, we're in a totally different place. Now, this is a different context, but just perhaps to drive home the point if it's helpful. If you were to think of a leader in a nation who was a real warmonger, and I won't name names here, but history has provided us with some awful examples of this, as has contemporary news, really. But if you think of a ruler who is a brute and a bully who stirs strife and conflict, and then imagine for a second how different a place the world would be if the peace of Christ ruled that particular heart. I mean, imagine it. The world would be transformed. Countless lives would be saved. I've often thought that in different times of conflict. If only this leader who is bent on war, if only this person knew the peace of Christ within, what a difference that would make. Now, the context, of course, different, but we're thinking of the local church and interpersonal relationships within the church. But we see the truth that Paul is driving at. If the peace of Christ rules the heart of the individual, community relationships are transformed for good. But to fully grasp what Paul is talking about here, we need to consider the multiple dimensions of the peace of Christ. Foundationally, Jesus is the one who gives us objective peace with God. We think of Romans 5 and verse 1. We have peace with God through our Lord Jesus Christ. That's the essence of the gospel, of course, and it's the foundation of everything else. Having then been set at peace with our Maker and our Judge, the peace of Christ then allows us a subjective sense of inner peace, the kind of peace that, you know, lets us put our head on the pillow and sleep at night, knowing that despite all our worldly concerns, all our failures and all our sin, despite all those things and more, all is fundamentally well with us. You know, when peace like a river attendeth my way, when sorrows like sea billows roll, whatever my lot, thou hast taught me to say, it is well with my soul. That's the peace of Christ. But then this Christ who gives us objective peace with God and a subjective experience of peace within, he then teaches us and in fact requires us to live at peace relationally with one another. And he enables us to do that by his Spirit. And so the Christ who is our Lord, and we must remember that he is our Lord, he causes his peace to rule within our hearts. That's the language here. His peace is a comprehensive whole. It comes to us as a gift of grace, but here's the thing. Just as we need to, you know, put on the kindness of God, so also we need to allow the peace of Christ to rule within our hearts. We need to submit our worries and our cares and our concerns to him and take hold of his peace. We need to submit our inclinations to demand our own way, to push and to spar. We need to submit all that to him, and we need to allow his peace to rule. You'll notice the extra instruction at the end of verse 15, which actually kind of looks like a throwaway at first glance, but of course, because of the tightness of the logic of the Apostle Paul, it's closely linked. But he says here, and be thankful. Let the peace of Christ rule and be thankful. When we're in a state of inner turmoil, gratitude quickly disappears, doesn't it, in the rearview mirror? I'm all worried and chewed up about something, and I can't see anything to be grateful for. I'm in a state of conflict with another believer. It's all their fault, you know, as it always is. The Lord hasn't shown them yet the error of their ways. I'm waiting for that, and I'm too grumpy to be thankful for anything. No, no, no. Let the peace of Christ rule your heart. And as you enjoy his peace and submit to his peace, remember with gratitude all that you have in Christ: forgiveness, cleansing, power by the Spirit, hope for eternity. Be thankful. If we would flourish and be healthy and whole as a people of God, we must allow the peace of Christ to rule in our hearts. And next, we must let the word of Christ dwell within. Verse 16. Let the word of Christ dwell in you richly, teaching and admonishing one another in all wisdom, singing psalms and hymns and spiritual songs with thankfulness in your hearts to God. Now, building a healthy community is never simply about the avoidance of conflict and the prevention of harm. This is true in the secular realm, if we think of it, and it may be helpful just to think in those terms for a brief moment. When we build cities and communities, we don't just invest in, you know, crime prevention. We don't just build up a police force and install locks on gates and doors and security cameras to monitor activity. That's not where community building ends. That is, if you like, a kind of precondition for building community in a fallen world. You need harm prevention measures in place. But community building goes way beyond that. It considers how to invest in people and how to help people flourish. It involves building schools and libraries and parks and centers for the arts and for recreation and so much more besides. When it comes to Christian community, when it comes to the church, Paul is not simply concerned with harm prevention, with maintaining peace, with healing conflict. Those things are preconditions for health and for flourishing, but they are not the end game. No, Paul wants us to see that a healthy Christian community is a place where each member is actively invested in the flourishing of others. And the means for this is not primarily through programs or through facilities. It's through each person individually and the whole church corporately being deeply invested in, you guessed it, the Word of God. It's about each individual and the church as a whole having the Word of Jesus Christ dwell in us richly. If you ever find yourself responsible for taking care of a swimming pool, if you're in that privileged position, you will know that one thing you need to do is to ensure that your sanitizer level is kept appropriately high. Chlorine, bromine, whatever it is, that's essential for health. You let that drop and then lots of people swim in the pool. Maybe a little rat gets in there and drowns. Maybe a family of frogs get sucked into the filter. And pretty soon, what do you have? You have a swamp. It's deeply unpleasant. You see, you need a cleansing agent permeating that water at a good level for it to be a healthy swimming environment. If you are a farmer growing crops in your fields, one thing you know you need to do, one responsibility you have, is to ensure that you have a rich mixture of fertilizer permeating your soil, if anything's going to grow there. You need to keep the nutrient levels nice and high, or you're going to have a measly, unhealthy crop at the end of the season. The Word of God is an agent that both cleanses and nourishes the people of God. It is both sanitizer and fertilizer for the heart. And if we are to be a healthy community, a healthy church, a people who are fighting sin, growing in grace, here's what we need. We need the Word of God to be dwelling richly within us. We need to keep ourselves saturated with the Word. We need to keep the levels up all the time. Go back to chlorine just for a moment. You know, one of the things about it is that it's actually a daily thing, a daily responsibility to monitor the levels. You let it go for 2, 3, 4 days, and you've got murky water, you've got algae, you've got trouble brewing. It takes a while to get it back. We need to be topping up with the Word of God regularly from multiple angles. I referred to this actually last time, but here it is again. Let me say it again. Here's what we need to give attention to: our own personal Bible reading, our family Bible reading, our study of the Scriptures with others, hearing the preaching of the Word of God, benefiting from music that edifies us, every single input we can get so that our lives are saturated with the Word of God. But having the Word dwell in us richly, it enables us to minister the Word then to one another. And what results here is a kind of virtuous cycle. Notice what we are to do. This is all of us. No one escapes. middle of verse 16, we are to be teaching and admonishing one another in all wisdom. Just let that sink in for a moment. All of us within the church family, each saved person, each believer within the fellowship, we are to be engaged in the ministry of the word to one another, taking opportunities to teach and apply the word, even to admonish from the word, to speak the word of God into the lives of brothers and sisters around us. We are to do that in formal ways, and we are to do that in informal ways as we have opportunity. And this ranges right from teaching a Bible class or a Sunday school class to leading a midweek small group to sending a note of encouragement to another believer that is grounded in Scripture to giving a quick phone call during a time of difficulty and simply speaking gospel truth to a brother or a sister who needs to hear it.
9: You're listening to Encounter the Truth with Jonathan Griffiths, a message called Putting on the New, part of our series Walking Worthy. And we'll get back to our look at Colossians chapter 3 in just a moment. Well, maybe you've wondered if you can trust the Bible. You've maybe read the first four books of the Bible, Matthew, Mark, Luke, John. You've seen some differences between those Gospels. And you've wondered, well, because there's differences, can I trust them? New Testament scholar Peter Williams looks at those different accounts of the same events in the Gospels. Then he also looks at non-Christian sources and how those four Gospels reflect the cultural context of their day. And after doing that, and more, he's showing how, whether you're a skeptic or a scholar, you can find powerful arguments for trusting the Gospels. We'd love to send you a copy of his book, Can We Trust the Gospels?, as our way of saying thank you for your financial support. You can give online at encounterthetruth.org.

truth. We are to be singing Bible truth. Our singing is an overflow of the word. It's an expression of the word. Now this is actually huge. There's a whole theology of corporate worship here, and we're not going to unpack it all. But it says to us, doesn't it, that what we sing on Sunday must be an expression of Bible truth. It must be a form of the ministry of the word. And that's what we aim for. That's what we're shooting for here. We do our best to choose songs that express truth faithfully from the word of God and that cause that truth then to dwell within our hearts as we go from here. And this is just interesting. In a way, it's a side note, but I'll just notice it. Just notice where our singing is directed. I think it's fair to say that there are two directions of focus here. Our singing is linked together with our teaching and admonishing of one another. So there's a horizontal focus where we sing to benefit one another, to minister truth to one another. But we are also singing, Paul shows us, with our hearts lifted to the Lord in thankfulness, with thankfulness in your hearts to God. And so there is this vertical dimension as well. We sing to one another and we sing to the Lord. There we go, 32nd theology of corporate worship. But that is so rich, isn't it? There's so much there. I mentioned a moment ago that there is a virtuous cycle in all this. And what I mean by that is this: as God's word dwells in us richly, as we are saturated with the word, we are able to minister, to teach, to speak, to admonish, to sing. We are able to minister the word to one another. And as we do so, guess what happens? The word dwells more and more richly within us and among us. And friends, this is a picture of healthy Christian community. This is at the heart of what it means and looks like to be a wholesome, flourishing church. And within all this, we all have a part to play. Individually, we need to saturate our lives with the Word of God. How's that going? How's it going? What other entry points and inputs could you put in place in your life to get more of the Word into your heart and into your mind? We then need to be intentional about finding ways to speak the Word of God to one another, to teach, to admonish, to encourage. Where are you doing that? How are you doing that? Are there other opportunities you could take in order to do that more effectively? And then together, we need to be committed as a church family to ensuring that every aspect of our life together and our ministry is word saturated. Every ministry function, every event, we try to fill it with the word of God. We seek to ensure that our ministry is word driven so that the word of Christ will dwell in us richly as a church family. And together we need to keep that commitment. We need to hold one another to account on that and guard that focus. I'll tell you, it is so easy in a busy church just to get distracted with activity for activity's sake and then to lose the focus. But here's the way of flourishing and of health. Let the word of Christ dwell in you richly. Fourthly and finally, just as we close, if we would be a healthy community, a flourishing church, here's what we must do. Do all things in the name of Christ, verse 17. And whatever you do in word or deed, do everything in the name of the Lord Jesus, giving thanks to God the Father through him. We have various companies and representatives who come to our home to do work on behalf of their company. The gas company sends their rep to read our meter and occasionally to perform some maintenance or repairs. The rep comes in a gas company car wearing a uniform and a name badge. He or she reads the meter, conducts the maintenance, and then leaves. Similarly, the hydroelectric company, they come, they check the meter, maybe they do a locate on an underground cable or something else, and then they leave. We have a company that fertilizes the lawn and sprays for weeds. You might not notice it for looking at our lawn, but they do come. Company truck, uniform, they arrive, they spray, they put a little sign on the lawn, we receive a large bill, they leave. Now, if the gas company guy came and offered to spray the lawn, or the weed guy came and delivered a pizza, or the electric guy came and offered to clear our gutters, our eaves troughing, we'd look at the company car, we'd look at the uniform, the badge, and we'd wonder what on earth they were thinking of. What are you doing? You represent a particular company. You come under a particular name, and there is a limited range of appropriate activity that you can conduct under that name.
Paul is making a very simple

0: simple but important point in verse 17. You and I are representatives of the Lord Jesus Christ. We belong to him. We serve him. We would save a great deal of grief and trouble for ourselves and for one another if we operated under a simple principle. When you speak and when you act, make sure you are appropriately and properly representing Jesus. Only doing and only saying things that are appropriate for his servants, his representatives. In the context of the local church, if you and I made a point of only saying and doing those things that we can truly do and say in Jesus' name as his representatives, claiming that these words and actions are consistent with his character and his will, you know, what a lot of grief we would spare ourselves and spare others. You see, I can't take you aside after church for a quiet bit of nasty gossip about a brother or sister and claim that I'm doing so in Jesus' name. Can't do it. None of us can go and, you know, plot a mini rebellion against our elders and claim that we are doing that in Jesus' name. We can't lie to one another in Jesus' name. We can't grumble and complain and pretend, oh, I'm doing that in Jesus' name. Can't humiliate, exclude a brother or sister from the fellowship, claim to do it in Jesus' name. Friends, if with all our activity and all our words within the local church, we stopped and simply asked, can I say this in Jesus' name? Can I do this in Jesus' name? Can I claim to be serving and representing the Lord Jesus Christ as I do and I say this? If we stopped and honestly asked that question, we would actually, I think, turn back from so much that we do and so much that we say. And notice just briefly that Paul adds the note of thanksgiving, end of verse 17. In every word or deed, not only do we resolve to act and to speak in Jesus' name, but we resolve to give thanks to the Father through him. Again, actually, that is given as a guard for us. Father, thank you that I have this opportunity to speak to my sister in Christ. Thank you that I have this opportunity to serve my brother. Now, if I'm actually in my heart of hearts intending to slander or undermine or serve my own interests, I'm stopped short at that point. I can't thank the Father for that opportunity. The tone and the tenor of it is wrong. The Father hasn't given me this to do as a servant of Jesus. I can't do this thing as an overflow of my gratitude to the Lord. No, I clearly need to hold back. I need to repent. I need to change course. We hear stories, don't we, of Christian communities that have turned sour, that have gone wrong, that have become places of profound hurt and even destruction, churches that have just lost their way. How can we be guarded and protected? How do we pursue health and flourishing? Here are the four things that we can do, four things we must do, four things we must pursue with the help that only Jesus, by his Spirit, can provide. Put on love. Put on love for others. Let our hearts be ruled by the peace of Jesus Christ. Let his word dwell richly in our lives and in our fellowship together. Do all things in Jesus' name, giving thanks to the Father through him.
1: 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Well, Jonathan, for years now, we have had people attacking the Gospels, sometimes trying to figure out things that they say are conflicting accounts in various Gospels, and even groups of scholars who've got together and said, well, we're not so sure about this, or we're not so sure about that. And I know you've got a friend from the UK who has written a book entitled, Can We Trust the Gospels? It's written by Peter Williams. And Jonathan, what argument is Peter making in this book?
2: Well, Steve, I don't think it's going to surprise you or surprise any of our listeners when I say that, yes, I think Peter's case is very compelling and very strong for why we can trust the Gospels. His answer is, yes, we can trust them. As Christian believers, we need to be willing to engage with the arguments and really think through the issues. And I think for those who are exploring the faith but maybe aren't yet committed Christians, you know, you want to know, are these documents in the Bible reliable and can I take them seriously? And Peter's got serious arguments to engage with. And so, again, we would just love to get this resource into your hands so that you can open up the arguments for yourself and engage with the evidence yourself.
1: 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For Jonathan Griffiths and our producer, Mark Brutta, I'm Steve Hiller. Thanks for listening, and I hope you'll join us next time.
0: Here is the bottom line when it comes to our attitude and our disposition toward others. You and I have been forgiven so much. We have been shown so much grace by the Father. We have been treated incalculably better than our sins deserve.
1: Here is Jonathan Griffiths with today's moment of truth.
0: Now that is simple gospel truth. It is the foundation for everything about us. But at the same time, we so easily forget it. It's the remarkable thing, but we do. When it comes to our interpersonal relationships within the church, when it comes to a situation where we have been offended or we feel that we have not been treated with the dignity that is our due, when we see the failure and the sin of others and we want to call that person to account, suddenly we forget that we have been forgiven so much, so often, with such patience and with such grace. We forget that we rest entirely upon the undeserved mercy of God. That's true of each and every one of us, of course. And then we turn around and we refuse to extend that forgiveness to others. And when we do so, of course, it is a denial of the gospel, pure and simple. No, we need to put on the gospel reality that is ours in Christ. We need to live and behave as a redeemed people. As the Lord has forgiven you, so you also must forgive. There's no wiggle room within that. And there is this fundamental reality that unites us with other believers. We are now together, his chosen ones, as he said, as Paul said, holy and beloved. We are brothers and sisters in Christ in the family. And this family reality is the dynamic that binds us together in an unbreakable way. And above all these, we are to put on love. So let me ask you, how is it going for you seeking to love your brothers and sisters in Christ?
1: Jonathan Griffiths with today's moment of truth. To learn more, visit encounterthetruth.org.
3: Frank, look, you got a letter from Dana.
4: 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She usually calls.
3: What'd she say?
4: Well, just a minute. I'll look. Dear Dad, I know it was years ago that Jake and I got married. Yesterday, I was flipping through our wedding album and remembering all the little things that seemed so important for that day.
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4: 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Love, Dana.
3: Oh, Frank.
4: 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I never knew she noticed.
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11: It won't be opened until 2276, but to commemorate America's 250th birthday, a new time capsule filled with items from all 50 states will be buried in Philadelphia on July 4th.

0: The 900-pound cylinder was sealed shut with 35% humidity. It'll be buried 10 feet underground, and 250 years from now, what will be found inside? Arkansas sent a diamond. Maine sent the bone of an endangered whale. Arizona contributed a coin with the Declaration of Independence etched on it. And there's a photo of the people who put it together with a letter that says, "Greetings from the living, breathing hearts and hands of 2026. In one sense, the Bible is like this, a time capsule filled with treasure, except we can open it now, and what's inside belongs to each of us who are in Christ. Welcome to Haven Today. I'm David Wolin, sharing the great story that's all about Jesus. We're continuing in a series called Jesus Through the Eyes of John. Yesterday, we heard about what Jesus did for a man born blind. He opened his eyes so that he could see for the first time. And today, we'll hear how Jesus gave him far more than physical sight. This is a profound story with implications for your life today, so stick around for that. But first, I want to let you know it's not too late to get a copy for your family of the feature film, newly released on DVD, called Light of the World. I've been so touched by the response from Haven listeners. So many have made a gift to the ministry and asked to receive this. Now, one of the unique features of the film is that it's portrayed as a coming-of-age story told through the eyes of John. I recently asked the producer of the film why they portrayed John as they did.
1: There's a lot of Jesus adaptations, let's be honest. I mean, you have The Passion of the Christ, you have more recently King of Kings and The Right. Chosen and all these different things. The disciples are almost exclusively portrayed as old men with beards. And we know historically they weren't. And that was really interesting to us. We wanted to do something that was very different from anything we had seen before. And to make this like Disney of the 90s made a feature film about the life of Jesus that was actually true to scripture. So we wanted the fun. We wanted the full family appeal. Mm-hmm. We wanted it to be a coming of age story. And historically, John could have been 13 when he chose to follow Jesus as a rabbi. That was what they did at the time. When you were 13, you chose to follow in the footsteps of, you know, a rabbi, a teacher. So it's very possible. And many historians believe he was the youngest. So he could have been 13. He could have been 15. We don't know, but we know he was within that sort of range. Mm-hmm. And so it actually is truer to the real historical reality and makes a lot more sense when you view it through that context.
0: That's Brennan McPherson, producer of Light of the World, the animated feature film I'd love to send your way as our thank you for standing alongside Haven in this crucial moment. Honestly, it's been a crazy year. I'm sure you're feeling that. We definitely are here at Haven. We came into this final month of the fiscal year needing to raise $764,000. And I've been on my knees since this campaign began, asking the Lord to provide as only He can. Right now, our balance is down to $373,000. We're thanking the Lord for working through Haven listeners, people just like you, and we are more than halfway there. But you can't win a race if you don't run strong through the finish, which is why I'm asking you to pray now about contributing your own gift for the sake of ministry, because Haven spotlights Christ. And our goal is that every listener will behold and follow Jesus. So will you stand with us? 865-HAVEN is the number to call, 865-HAVEN. And when you give, be sure to request Light of the World on DVD. Or you can give online, haventoday.org, haventoday.org. And now, preparing our hearts to hear the Word of God, here's We the Kingdom and So Good.

They call themselves We the Kingdom. It's a song of worship and personal testimony called So Good. This is Haven Today. I'm David Wolin, and now we'll jump into the second half of one of the most significant signs, aka miracles, in the Gospel of John. And as always, it's about far more than just the miracle. Every sign, every miracle of Jesus authenticates his identity and his claims. In this case, the claim Jesus publicly made in the temple in John chapter 8, I am the light of the world. Whoever follows me will not walk in darkness, but will have the light of life. And obviously that's figurative. Jesus says in Matthew 5, the Father makes his Son rise on the evil and on the good. So what we're talking about here is spiritual darkness and light. And the miracles of Jesus in the physical world demonstrate his sovereign authority in the spiritual world. So what Jesus is doing is pointing to his authority, and that is the point. Jesus says to the lame man in Mark, Son, your sins are forgiven. Those watching there respond with cynicism, and Jesus says to them, which is easier, to say to the paralytic, your sins are forgiven, or to say, rise, take up your bed, and walk? But that you may know that the Son of Man has authority on earth to forgive sins, he said to the paralytic, I say to you, rise, pick up your bed, and go home. Now, this is from Mark's gospel. We're in John, and what we have now is a very similar story. In the temple, Jesus had declared, I am the light of the world. And now in chapter 9, he passes by a man born blind. And Jesus stoops down and gives him sight by rubbing mud into his eyes. However, in this case, those who are in opposition to Jesus, they were not there to witness the miracle. They only heard about it when the neighbors of the blind man, this is in verse 13 of John 9, where it says, they brought to the Pharisees the man who had formerly been blind. And here John adds a detail. He says, now it was a Sabbath day when Jesus made the mud and opened his eyes. Now, this detail was unknown for us until this point in the story, because for Jesus and the blind man, it being a Sabbath day was not a problem. But now this formerly blind man is standing in front of the Pharisees. And remember, this is his first day of seeing anything in his entire life. So this is going to be the first time he sees somebody sneer at him or see eyes filled with hate. But he's going into this quite innocently and has no idea how much these Pharisees already despise him and the man who healed him. And the questions begin to fly. How did he receive his sight? Well, he tells them in simple terms, and then it's like watching the skin of an onion peel back. What we see is what's under the surface for the Pharisees. Verse 16, some of the Pharisees said, this man is not from God, for he does not keep the Sabbath. But others said, how can a man who is a sinner do such signs? And there was a division among them. This is revealing. It's not really about the miracle. It's about Jesus. The miracle itself is undeniable, and yet they refuse to believe it. At the heart level, what they're doing is like sticking their fingers in their ears and squeezing their eyes shut tight. It's an absolute determination not to be swayed from their position, no matter what, come what may. Now, why do they, and why do people in general do this? Well, it's because, as Jesus told Nicodemus back in chapter 3, the light has come into the world, and people loved the darkness rather than the light, because their works were evil. But here's the tricky thing. The Pharisees are genuinely convinced they're the ones who were in the light. They believe they hold faithfully to the scriptures and defend them, even as they're actively rejecting the living word and what he's doing. They believe they revere the God of Israel, even as they're despising the God of Israel in human flesh among them. And they believe they are standing in the light, but in fact, they're the ones hiding in the darkness. And it's not only in Bible times that this happens.
If you look at the history of the church playing out over the last 2,000 years, you can see these same dynamics playing out. As Jesus said they would, the wheat and the tares intermingled in the same field. And typically, the tares don't know their tares. They might even look a lot like the wheat, as weeds sometimes do, looking just like what they're growing next to. And likewise, it can be with people who seem the most religious and who put themselves in close proximity to the truth, and yet that truth is not really in them. And they are near, but not under, the authority of God's word. So it is with the Pharisees. This was the issue. They revered and taught the Old Testament scriptures, but alongside those scriptures, they held to what is sometimes called the oral law, O-R-A-L, oral. These were the added-on rules and traditions invented by rabbis of old and not by God. They were passed down in rabbinic teachings like the Mishnah, and these extra rules were treated like God's word, put on par functionally with Scripture. And therefore, the understanding of the Pharisees was severely corrupted. They couldn't tell the difference between what came from God's word and what came from their culture, their sense of national identity, their beloved traditions passed down. All of those seemed equally sacred. And in reality, this combination, this functional syncretism, created a tangled mess of spiritual confusion. Now, according to these traditions, scholar Don Carson notes, there were three beliefs commonly held by Pharisees that were not taught in Scripture. One, that healing was forbidden on the Sabbath unless in response to something life-threatening. And of course, blindness would not have qualified for that. Number two, various categories of activities were added to what was considered work and therefore considered illegal on the Sabbath. And among them was kneading. And Jesus spitting into the dirt and making mud could have been construed as kneading. So even if that was not an explicit violation, as the kids say these days, it was sus in their eyes. They saw it as suspicious. And then number three, there is some debate about whether a person could anoint their eyes on the Sabbath. So from their line of reasoning, a true prophet, not to mention the prophet, the true Messiah, whoever he might turn out to be, certainly he would not have done the things that Jesus had done. Now, knowing all of that helps us understand what's driving the questions in this sham investigation of the Pharisees. There are two issues on the table. One is the reality of the healing itself and how it was done, and two, the fact that Jesus had done it on the Sabbath. And so they asked questions, not seeking answers, but seeking exit. They were looking for a way to spin it, rummaging around for anything they could use to refute, attack, and condemn Jesus. And they started with the lowest hanging fruit. What if this man wasn't actually born blind in the first place? So they haul in his parents for questioning. And in verse 19, the Pharisees say, "Is this your son who you say was born blind? How then does he now see?" His parents answered, "We know that this is our son and that he was born blind, but how he now sees we do not know, nor do we know who opened his eyes. Ask him. He is of age. He will speak for himself." His parents said these things because they feared the Jews, for the Jews had already agreed that if anyone should confess Jesus to be Christ, he was to be put out of the synagogue. Therefore, his parents said, "He is of age, ask him." So, obviously the parents understand what's at stake here. Their answer is savvy. Their son, by contrast, doesn't appear to have the same level of awareness. Verse 24, "So for the second time, they called the man who had been blind and said to him, 'Give glory to God. We know that this man is a sinner.'" And by "give glory to God," they're not saying, "Give praise to God for his grace on you and the healing you've been granted." No, they mean something like, "With God as your witness, tell us the truth because we know this man, Jesus, is a sinner. So fess up." Verse 25, he answered,
whether he is a sinner, I do not know. And little did he know, his very next words would become like a confession of faith on the lips of believers for generations to come. He said, "One thing I do know, that though I was blind, now I see." And then, perhaps a little naively, he asks, verse 27, "Do you also want to become his disciples?" He says, "Never since the world began has it been heard that anyone opened the eyes of a man born blind. If this man were not from God, he could do nothing." And even in his simple articulation of faith and his untrained theology, he's right. And the Pharisees are wrong. So unlike the Lord of all creation who has just showed him mercy and accepted him, the Pharisees now reject and condemn him. Verse 34, they answered him, "You were born in utter sin, and would you teach us?" And they cast him out. Around the world today, this kind of thing still happens. The cost of discipleship for many is to be cast out, perhaps cast out of their family or social circle or even their village. In some cases, the consequences of this are devastating, and this particular man was cast out of the synagogue, essentially excommunicated. But here's where the story turns. Jesus hears that he's been cast out, and so Jesus goes and finds him. Now, earlier in John 6:37, Jesus had said to a crowd, "All that the Father gives me will come to me, and whoever comes to me, I will never cast out." The religious elite may have rejected and cast this man out, but Jesus never will. He asks him, "Do you believe in the Son of Man?" This is one of Jesus' favorite ways to speak of himself as Messiah. It comes from Daniel 7, where one like a Son of Man comes before the Ancient of Days and is given authority, glory, sovereign power. And so that's what Jesus is talking about when he says, "Do you believe in the Son of Man?" The blind man answers, "And who is he, sir, that I may believe in him?" Jesus said to him, "You have seen him, and it is he who is speaking to you." He said, "Lord, I believe." And he worshiped him. What a precious encounter with Jesus. The simple man coming to simple faith in the faithful Savior who heals and accepts him and will never cast him out. Now the credits really could roll right here. This feels like the happy ending. But no, first Jesus must have the final word. And as I read this, I'm picturing first a quiet conversation in a public place, Jesus speaking with the formerly blind man one-on-one. But now Jesus turns and he speaks loud enough for everyone else to hear. Verse 39, Jesus said, "For judgment I came into this world, that those who do not see may see, and those who see may become blind." Some of the Pharisees near him heard these things and said to him, "Are we also blind?" Jesus said to them, "If you were blind, you would have no guilt. But now that you say, 'We see,' your guilt remains." This is as much a story of hope as it is a word of warning to those who believe themselves sufficiently righteous and religious before God, and yet are in the dark and do not know it. There is only one light by which people truly see, and he is the light of the world, the Lord Jesus Christ. May he give us ears to hear, eyes to see, soft hearts to believe, and knees that will humbly bow before him.

0: Charles Billingsley with Travis Cottrell, Michael O'Brien, and Guy Penrod. Four powerful voices with a powerful song, Jesus, Only Jesus. This is Haven Today. I'm David Wolin. Just a couple quick things before we go. We still have the new animated feature film, Light of the World, on DVD. 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And that deadline for Haven is fast approaching June 30th. 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Again, haventoday.org. I'm David Wolin. Won't you come back again next time? We'll be keeping it all about Jesus. It's the great story here on Haven Today.
1: Welcome to another edition of Bible Q&A with John MacArthur. Well, imagine being part of the massive crowd following Jesus every day, hearing him teach, watching him heal, considering becoming his disciple. Then one day, Jesus tells you and those with you, "If anyone comes to me and does not hate his own father and mother and wife and children and brothers and sisters, yes, and even his own life, he cannot be my disciple." John, those are serious words. And the question is, what was Jesus getting at when he told the crowd they needed to hate their families?
2: Well, we want to understand that that's the word hate in terms of contrast. A similar statement in Matthew 10:37 is the key to understanding this difficult contrast. The hatred called for here is actually a lesser love. Jesus was calling his disciples to cultivate such total devotion to him, such total commitment to him, that their attachment to everything else, including their families, and he even said to hate their own life, would seem like hatred by comparison. In other words, our Lord is saying, your family may keep you from coming to me, because if you come to me, you're going to be alienated from them. Your possessions may keep you from coming to me, because in coming to me and following me, you may forfeit your possessions. You may forfeit your place in life. You may be persecuted and lose your life. And he was forcing the issue of how important is it for you to receive the salvation that I offer? Is it more important than any possession, any prestige, any relationship you possess? And he still calls for the same total commitment at any price.
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11: Come as you are and experience God. 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
10: Start your morning with a laugh.
12: Cold spaghetti's great.
13: Okay.
14: I disagree.
12: No. I guess not.
14: No.
12: I guess,
14: certainly it
12: I
14: is
12: guess
14: not.
12: No. Okay.
14: No.
12: Well, man, I'm going back to my bachelor days, I guess. I thought cold spaghetti was universally loved.
13: I've never been known for, like, high levels of coordination. That's just... And it feels like...
12: I've never been known for high levels of coordination.
10: Delivering the truth daily.
13: If it were possible to have every worldly gain available and you're forfeiting your soul, there's no amount of gain that would make it worth it.
14: Our own way never, ever works because it's apart from the life source, which is God.
15: For me, growing up, love was always conditional and can be taken from you. Christ's love can't. And he went to the cross with my mind and my heart that night.
10: Now from the Call of Hope Studios, this is Carl and Crew.
11: So it goes like this. A man shall leave his father and mother, cleave to his wife, and the two will become
13: one.
11: Yeah, one flesh. And that's an interesting statement that is repeated by Jesus, repeated by Moses, by the way, and then referred to in Ephesians 5. And this is interesting. This is what Paul says. For no one, this is in the context of men loving your wives as Christ loved the church. For no one ever hated his own flesh, but nourishes and cherishes it, just as Christ does the church. Isn't that fascinating? So the cool thing Paul's saying here is you are going to care for your wife in a way just like you do for yourself. It's Carl and Crew, and we are diving into a week on chivalry here. We've been, well, we're getting deep into it now. But it's an awesome thing that Paul makes reference to that one flesh. He's like, hey, listen, you don't do this to your own body, but you are one flesh. So that's the call on a man's life, is look at how you want to treat your own self and do that for your bride. How cool is that?
13: It is. And, you know, I think the assumption is that you would want to take good care of yourself, yeah. Right?
11: Yeah. Yeah, so it's kind of a twofer there because he's like, hey, there's a little nod to, if you aren't taking care of yourself, that might be a good idea.
13: Right. in best case scenario, you're caring for yourself well. Therefore, you would care for your bride just as you would your own body.
11: Which brings up an interesting point. If a man does not know his identity in Christ, how loved he is, how cared for he is, the unique design, the destiny on his life, if a man can't care for himself, boy, he really can't care for his wife, can he?
13: No, I don't think so. I don't think so. I think that somebody, let's take, for example, somebody who just kind of trashes their body in a lot of different ways. Consume things that aren't good for them. I'm not talking about you have to eat vegetables all the time, but I'm talking about people whose lifestyle and habits just trashes their body and they don't see a problem with it. I would argue that you'd be hard pressed to care for your wife well if you don't believe that your own body needs to be cared for. I don't know. It's an interesting one. I don't know that I've ever like wrestled with it until right now.
11: Well, it's an interesting thing, but I mean, Paul's assumption here is you obviously care for yourself. Mm-hmm. The interesting thing is not every man does.
13: No.
11: So here's a takeaway as we get out of the shoot here this morning. Guys, take care of your body. And you might say, is it just physical? No. Spiritual, relational, mm-hmm. physical, financial. And then out of that care that you give yourself, match it when it comes to your spouse.
14: Yeah.
11: It's a really cool takeaway.
14: You know, I think that we also don't always think about caring for ourselves as a sense of caring for our spouse. Like, yeah, I could technically leave here and go gorge myself with as much as I wanted to. If I continue to do that, I probably am not going to be around very long. Or in which I am around, I'm probably going to be sick. I'm probably not going to be very mobile, not going to be very easy. And now I've lost the ability to do certain things with my family and take care of my wife and my kids in the way I'd like to, or I'm not going to be around as long. And so taking care of yourself also has direct correlation with taking care of your family.
11: Yeah, there's an assumption here by Paul. I'm going to read this.
13: Yeah, this went a different direction, huh?
11: Yeah, for no one ever hated his own flesh, but nourishes and cherishes it. Paul had to have seen guys that trash their bods.
14: Sure.
11: But I think as a general statement, he says, no one, thinking rightly, trashes their bods.
14: Yes.
11: And therefore, how much more so do we care for that one flesh? And by the way, then it goes on, says we are members of his body, Christ. Therefore, a man shall leave his father and mother and hold fast to his wife, and the two shall become one flesh. And all Paul's saying here is, listen, what Jesus sealed up, don't betray this covenant by treating your wife lesser than you want your own self treated.
13: And I think that when you, even pulling back from like the particulars of it, most people are naturally very self-focused. We don't have to be taught to care for ourselves, just in a general sense,
11: yeah.
13: Like looking out for numero uno, you know, people like I'm going to look out for me. That's hardwired in us. And so whether you're, you know, exercising or eating right, you're still looking out for number one. You're still doing what you want to do naturally. But are you caring for your wife?
11: It's a big call. It's a big call. You know, I've done a lot of weekends, remember, I've done a lot of marriage conferences, touched on this a time or two, but this is worth a deep dive. Just look at your own life and the care that you have for that, mirror that for your bride. You need new clothes? How about her? You need good food? How about her? You need more spiritual nourishment? How about her? It's good advice.
13: Great advice.
11: Right from the Apostle Paul. It's called chivalry, man, and it still works today.
16: We were made to

0: So coming up, new dads. What do you do as a new dad, Allie?
1: Well, I've been a new mom, and I imagine it's pretty similar. You're a little bit panicked, not sure what's happening. Did this little baby come with an instruction manual?
0: Nope. Not. I wish it had a tag on the toe, but ain't nothing there. But we got a man with us that might have a bit of an idea. Hang on.
2: Open the Bible with Colin Smith.
3: Building sites normally echo with the sounds of cutting and hammering and shouting, but Solomon's temple was put up in complete silence. Every stone was cut and dressed at the quarry and then brought to the building site ready for assembly. And when the command to build was given, well, neither hammer nor axe nor any tool of iron was heard in the house while it was being built. Now that picture is taken up in the New Testament, where God's people are described as living stones. See, everything God is doing in your life is shaping you for your eternal destiny. Painful things in your life, they're like the hammer and chisel in the quarry, shaping you to be a stone in God's temple. And when Jesus Christ returns, the preparation will be complete. God's people will be a glorious temple in which His presence dwells.
2: To learn more about the story of the Bible, come to openthebible.org.
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1: So if you're like the average dad out there, you might be the one who catches and clips, but you get that little baby in your hand, and then the question is, now what do we do? And so it began. We got a guy in here that helps with the now what do we do. John Fuller, man. You've heard him, co-host of the Daily Popular Focus on the Family broadcast. And he's got a lot of other things on his resume. But right now, we'll get him in here. John, what's a man to do when you've caught and you've clipped? And now what do you do, dude?
2: I think it's really awesome to have kids. And there is a lot that we have to learn on the fly. This is one of those on-the-job training situations where you can read all you want about how to do it, but until that little one is in your home or in your arms or in your bed with you at night, boy, there's just so much to learn. And the big news is that it's not rocket science. I think most dads would benefit from recognizing they just have to show up and be intentional, and their kids will probably do pretty well.
3: John Fuller, Vice President of the audio team at Focus on the Family. He is a media veteran, more than 30 years. He's also a father of six. So give us some of your first-time dad mistakes. You willing to share some of those?
2: How about when my oldest was, I don't know, three and a half years old, and he did something that three-year-old boys do. He just did something, and I looked at him. I was kind of angry. I said, what were you thinking? He just looked up at me through these big eyes like, I wasn't thinking anything. So first of all, just lighten up, Dad. I had to lighten up and let go of some things. I think letting go of expectations. I think rolling with the punches. I think leaning on some help every now and then is helpful. I wanted order in my home, and kids don't allow you to do that. They bring chaos, and that's a good thing if you can embrace it.
1: Yeah, so you look back, and obviously you wrote this book, First Time Dad, The Stuff You Really Need to Know. What are the top two in your mind's eye, John, that young men need to know?
2: Yeah, I think first, don't do this alone. Find a community of guys that you can learn from. One of the neatest things that I was able to experience as a younger dad was to find somebody that was about 8 to 10 years ahead of me in the journey. And I benchmarked against him. We talked. He helped me really kind of right-size my thinking and gave me hope. And he showed me how to really enjoy kids at every stage. So that's the first. Don't go it alone. And then second, as I said earlier, show up and be intentional, because the years are going to go really quickly. Be home, be engaged, have fun. And if you invest now, when they're older, you'll have the joy of being around your kids, and they're going to be friends.
3: John Fuller with us right now. You know, it's an interesting dynamic for dads. I mean, nobody really feels prepared, but I think a lot of times women can adjust, not across the board, but generally speaking, many women adjust to the role of motherhood sometimes more easily than dads adjust to the role of fatherhood. You know, they maybe didn't have great models or any models of fatherhood growing up. There's the feels like the technical skill gap, like I've never changed a diaper, I've never done this before. Speak to the dads who just feel like they were kind of unprepared, whether they're an expectant father or they're many years in. They feel like, I don't know that I was like set up well for the job.
2: Yeah. So one of the genesis moments for writing this book was taking my kids to the park with my brother. He brought his kids. I brought my kids. We were watching them. We were on the playground stuff, playing with them, having fun. And we took a break and sat down. And this younger guy comes over. He had been watching us from one of the benches and evidently had a child out there. But he came up, he said, you guys look like you're enjoying this. I don't even know how to enjoy being a dad. Hmm. What's that about? What can you tell me? And so my heart goes out to those dads who are struggling, who might feel like, and I get it. There's no job performance review at home typically for being a dad. And so I think it is difficult for a lot of dads. We have to recognize that we're

0: really first and foremost called to be husbands and then dads and then employees and then volunteers at church and then, you know, maybe a golfing buddy. So the hobbies have to take a backseat. And the good news is if you can find time to enjoy the present, then it's going to be a much more enjoyable journey. I remember going home and my boys, when they were younger, had these little plastic animals. And we would set things up. I'd lay in the ground and we'd play animals. Or we'd have these cardboard boxes that we would stack and they would make the Dawn Treader because we were reading C.S. Lewis together. Yeah. There are a lot of wonderful, rich moments of just showing up and playing, reading, talking. I tell you, one of the best things I did was just throw a kid or two in the back seat when I ran to Home Depot. That was not a big deal, but it was time, and it was casual time. And especially with boys, you got to do the kind of we're busy thing when you talk. You can't just sit down and say, what are you thinking? Because as I indicated earlier, they're not thinking much.
1: Yeah. You know, it's interesting, John. I think we can pigeonhole kids based on male or female even, and I learned a good lesson when I found out early on that my daughter really loved to go with her dad to the lumberyard. She wanted to go pick out the wood with dad. At first, I'm like, you know, being born and raised in Alaska and building things with dudes, I'm like, you really want to go? And she's like, yeah. In fact, one of her greatest memories is being at a lumberyard with dad. We got to be ready for things that we don't preconceive are going to plug and play. Sometimes it's different, isn't it, John?
0: It really is. And, you know, the stereotypes kind of generally apply for a reason, but not always. And so, yeah, I've got two of my sons are pretty sensitive. They have big hearts, and we can get together and really go places that I wouldn't have expected when they were younger. And I've got a daughter who I describe as a little red sports car with the throttle stuck wide open. She just goes, man. So you got to be open to whatever that child is, however they're wired, however they're uniquely gifted, not just say, no, that's for boys or that's for girls. No, meet them where they're at.
1: Yeah, that's great. John Fuller, our guest right now. You know, there's these moments that a dad gets where you get to say, I'm sorry, I messed up. I think those get undersold. Those are of great value, aren't they, John?
0: Well, they are. I mean, they do two things. First, they reflect that you've been thinking about stuff and you're not just on autopilot doing things. You're evaluating, how am I doing in this relationship with this child, whether they're 3 or 7 or 14. And so that's first. It's good to be introspective, not necessarily to live there all the time, but it's good to be taking measure of how am I showing up. It also demonstrates a very powerful thing to your child, who probably at some point thinks that, you know, you do everything perfectly, or you think you do.
1: Yeah.
0: So for me, the power of the apology has been to demonstrate to my children, I know I mess up, and I want to show you how I think I can get past this. I hope we can get past this, because I'd like a redo. I'd like to say, I'm sorry that I was so sharp with my words. I'd like to say, I'm sorry I was so preoccupied with things at the moment. So give yourself permission to feel any shortcomings that you have, and seek the Lord for courage to express those to your children. I do want to do a caveat, and that is, the older I get, the more I realize, oh, I could have done that differently. And so I did a little bit of an apology tour with my adult kids. And after about the second time with my son, I was expressing kind of I wish I would have when I was, you know, a newer dad. He just looked at me and said, Dad, you're fine. You did fine. And I take great comfort in that, because I think if anybody would remember my failures, it's my oldest. He's the one that we messed up with the most.
1: Yeah.
0: I was so uptight and wound uptight, and I practiced so much on him, if you will. And I think that there's a great lesson there.
1: Yeah.
0: Kids overlook our mistakes, especially if we give them an apology they're going to move on in life so much healthier, and we will too.
2: You know, that ownership that you're talking about, the apology tour, it's refreshing. I'm sure you have heard about it's become a bit of an epidemic of estrangement between parents and their adult children. And a lot of it centers around maybe perceived shortcomings or mistakes that adult children feel like their parents have made and haven't owned. Now, this is a different topic, so we won't go too far into the woods with it. But speak to the importance of being able to own things, even things that happened many, many years ago that could still be standing in the way of a healthy relationship with your adult children.
0: Yeah, my heart goes out to parents who are estranged from their kids. That's one of the top reasons that people call to talk to Focus on the Family counselors is raising adult kids, or not raising adult kids, but relating to adult kids. That's so hard when a child says, you did this, and so I'm never talking to you again, or I'm not letting you see the grandkids, or something like that. That's just got to be one of the biggest heartaches. So there has to be a balance here. Yes, we do make mistakes as parents. No, unless the mistake was intentional and ongoing, we're probably not scarring our kids for life. Most parents do the best they can with what they've got. No parent ever says, I'm going to mess up my kid for the rest of their life. Every parent wants to take care of their child well. And in those moments where we fail, look for God's grace. And boy, I just looked to Luke 15, the parable, that third parable Jesus talks about in Luke 15. The parable of, I call it the forgiving father. It's the prodigal son. It's the son who says, I wish you were dead. Give me my money now, and takes off and just destroys the relationship. But the father, he never stops looking for, longing for, and loving that son.
1: Yeah.
0: And as parents, we're called to love our kids. And if they don't accept it, that's really on them. That's their choice. And again, that's such a heartache. I cannot relate to that. We've had moments with our adult kids, but they're all in connection with us. Seek to stay connected. Keep the light on. Keep that front light on. Be the adult who looks after your child, prays for them, and seeks to repair the relationship. It might mean just sitting and listening quietly. But if you need help with that, get a counselor, get a pastor, get a friend, talk to somebody. But seek the relationship. It's on you, mom and dad, even if you've messed up. It's on you to seek the best of the relationship.
1: Amen. Couldn't be more spot on. He's written a book called First Time Dad, The Stuff You Really Need to Know. And for a lot of you dads or moms, you're like, yeah, this is one we got to get in the home. Text the word dad to 800-555-7898. One word, dad, to 800-555-7898. 7898.
2: We'll link you to the book, but also to the resources available. And there are many through Focus on the Family to help you strengthen those relationships. 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

0: Sometimes I think we overthink topics. And I don't want to be super simplistic. I never want to be that guy. But it seems to me with whatever topic we bring up around here, the answer to the issue at hand always seems to revolve around humility. I don't want to be too simplistic, but I don't care what we talk about, and especially with regard to chivalry and being a man that is going to love his wife as Christ loved the church. And if you're caring for your own body, how much more should you care for hers because you guys are one flesh now? Mm-hmm. I don't know. There ain't no shortcuts. There ain't no shortcuts to preaching well. There ain't no shortcuts to using your spiritual gifts. There ain't no shortcuts to financial planning. And I don't want to oversimplify it, but that's my heart this morning.
1: No, I think simple doesn't mean easy. And I think that's the crossroad that we are at here is that humility, we've talked about it, Andrew Murray, is the birthplace of all righteousness. I think you reverse engineer that pride is the birthplace of all unrighteousness. And what are those two things? Humility to God is saying, okay, not my way, your way. And pride is saying, God, not your way, my way.
0: Yeah, and at base level, that's what it is.
1: You want to fix anything in your life? We humble ourselves and say, God, your way, not my way. That's how you fix everything.
0: Yeah, and I'm hearing more and more talk about humility. Have you noticed that, guys?
2: And our guests.
0: With our guests.
2: Yes. They're all bringing it up. All in their areas of expertise.
0: What are you cogitating on this topic, Alan?
2: Well, I mean, I think that we are pushed. Pride is all there's has always been there for, oh, I mean, goodness. Since the garden.
0: I'm glad I've gotten total victory over it, but yeah.
2: But I think that there is a subtle and constant pressure to push yourself forward. Mm-hmm. And, you know, we talk a lot about social media, and I know social media is not the source of all ills. A lot of people aren't on social media, but there is a constant sort of baked in need to feel like I'm putting myself out there. I have to curate some sort of image. I have to have a brand. I have to have a platform. And I think that the pushback is the reminder of John 15, that apart from him, we can do nothing. Yeah. And so I think it keeps coming back to humility because I feel like we're in a cultural moment where everything is pushing back against humility.
0: Yeah, I'm not so sure it's ever been as pronounced as it is right now.
2: Because it's never been easier to have a platform.
0: Mm-hmm. I think that's part of it. Pretty quick, it seeps into the whole culture. Mm-hmm. I was at a gate. I didn't even forget where I was at. I was at a gate waiting to jump a flight. And it's a girl, I mean, boom, rolls in, pulls out her pack, sets up a tripod, and she starts going for it. And she's backing away. I mean, fixing her hair, and she's looking at her lips. And she was lovely gal, and it was so entertaining watching her do.
2: Watching her create content,
0: but
2: nobody
0: was shocked by it.
2: No,
0: no one was shocked. Now I was the only one that interacted with her because when she got done, I go, "That was amazing."
2: Always the encourager.
1: You know, to kind of go along with this influencer kind of culture, have a platform kind of culture, studies have consistently shown that over 50% of Gen Alpha, which I think are like the teenagers of today, and then up to one third of kids ages 8 to 12 aspire to become YouTubers or online content creators. Mm-hmm. So half of the teenagers and a third of 8 to 12 year olds, what do you want to be when you grow up? An astronaut, a firefighter. Most of them, or at least
0: doctor,
1: 30% of them are saying, I'd like to be a YouTuber.
0: That's a big number.
1: It's a big number.
0: Yeah, that proves Allie's point. Wow. Okay. A lot to consider. I guess the bottom line here's where we are. Humble yourself under God's mighty hand, and in due time, he will lift you up.
2: Amen. Yeah. I mean, humility, like Jonathan said, it's the gift or the attribute that gives birth to all other virtues.
0: Yeah, man. Yeah, it's a good one. Chivalry begins there. Let's begin there.
3: Three brothers in a fire, willing to die for their faith.

0: We've been talking chivalry all this week on Carl and Crew. Coming up, love and respect. It's what every marriage needs. Let's talk about manhood with Dr. Emerson Eggerich.
1: Men spend a lot of time on the job building things. Building houses.
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1: Building cars.
3: 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Yeah, I need you to
1: building businesses.
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1: But some of the most important building men do isn't done at work. 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
15: What a week we've had. Chivalry, what a hot topic. It's kind of a Middle Ages term, Knights of the Round Table, but you got honor, you got warrior for sure, but you got respect for women. And you know what, Allie? We're learning it. Chivalry still gets style points today, sister.
0: Yeah, maybe a Middle Ages word, but it's certainly not something that should stay there in terms of how it's lived out.
15: You got that right.
0: It's very much an everyday, today, right now thing. We need chivalrous men. Dr. Emerson Eggerich, you would agree, author of Love and Respect. We need chivalrous men. That has not gone out of style.
16: Absolutely. I fully agree. And what's interesting, it's a man's impulse to use his strength on behalf of another. It's the desire to protect. It's the desire to provide. It's the desire to serve. That's instinctive. It doesn't mean that every man does that. But if you ask men, do you want to be an honorable man or a dishonorable man? Everyone will say they want to be an honorable man, and it manifests itself in these ways.
15: Why does some men battle with passivity, not engaging even with something that they know they really were designed to do and be?
16: Well, I think it's there, and I think all great men in relationship to other men can pull that out of them. Many men shut down because they feel that they've been dishonored, they've been disrespected, contempt, or disgust. I mean, it's like the guy that opens the door, and the woman said, I can open the door myself. Now, there are men that have made bad choices, and we won't defend every man who fails to do the honorable thing. But I think overall, for those men who have goodwill, it's there. The question then is, how do we bring it out? how do we motivate him to act, even though there are moments when someone says, I can open the door on my own?
0: You know, it's interesting when you look at, let's take just basic crime statistics. It is inescapable that males account for the vast majority of violent crimes that are committed, of murders that are committed, property crimes. For a lot of people, you are going to feel less safe sometimes around a man than you are. If I'm walking down the street, I usually don't feel unsafe because of a woman. It's usually a man that makes me feel unsafe. Why is that? I don't know that I've ever asked anyone this question,
17: but why is it that we
0: often, when we see the worst things happening, why is it often at the hands of men?
16: Oh, that's an excellent observation and question, because men are lethal. We don't envision women being lethal. Women get angry, but we are lethal. And that's partly men withdraw in conflict because their heartbeats get to 99 beats per minute and they need to calm down physiologically. And that's actually the honorable thing to do, because he recognizes that proclivity with himself that he can escalate something out of control, particularly if he loses rationality. So it's actually a noble thing for him to pull back because he has this characteristic within him. But yes, men are warriors. But that warrior instinct that leads to violence can also, remember, it's on the other side, is the men out there who are stopping that guy. So the question is, overall around the world, we have a lot of honorable men who are stopping that individual. And that's why we need to honor men, because they're the ones that are going to stop that man.
17: Yeah. Emerson, so men innately, I mean, from creation, have this in their DNA. But there's something that's got to guide that and aim it like an arrow the right direction, Emerson. And it seems to me, apart from, and I'm going with an ideal situation, I know that every man can manifest good stuff because we're all image bearers, but that wholesome, righteous, aware, ready to be more than open up doors, but to lay down your life for a wife, that doesn't come to us naturally. That's a supernatural gift from God in its full-throated expression. How do we get there, Emerson?
16: I take the position that men who have goodwill are, you know, as I say, and I do at our conference. So we've been doing the Love and Respect conference, a two-day event. We average about 1,800 per conference. And I say this out loud, all things being equal, man and woman, three children in the house, and a murderer comes in and says, one of you must die. Who dies? Well, everybody shouts out. And the men, we do. I mean, men are prepared to die. Most of them know that they will die. They don't see this as anything other than unmanly to say, hey, honey, you come between me and the bear. They don't do that.
17: Emerson Eggerich with us right now. He's the author of Love and Respect. I want to go after this a little bit more, though, because, yes, it's true that there are men that when push comes to shove, yes. But the real test of godly manhood isn't when push comes to shove. It's sacrificing and being chivalrous in the mundane moments. How is that cultivated, Emerson?
16: Well, I think this conversation we're having is so important because we need to remind men that they're not always going to be honored as honorable men. And they've got to do that very thing when no one gives any recognition, or even when there is a sense of disgust toward them having done the right thing, or they're being dismissed. And this is the challenge. But I think young men right now across this country, young men are kind of stepping up here a little bit, and they've heard these messages that they've got serious problems because they're male, because of their race, whatever the question might be that is being asked on the table out there. And the answer is, you aren't a good man. I think boys are now in particular saying, I don't agree with that. And I'm going to be this honorable man. In fact, I asked Pat Riley, he had me come speak to the Miami Heat. He and I spent many hours together, also Coach Spo. I said, do you want to be honored? Do you want to receive honors, or do you want to be honorable? And immediately they said, we want to be honorable. And when we say honors or honored, honored means you're applauded. Honors mean you receive some certificate or trophy. But in the deepest core of men, they want to be honorable men. And this is where we need to then encourage men to keep pursuing that. It's there in you. God put it in you, just like he put love within the heart of a woman. I mean, you can't keep a woman from loving. She longs to love. So the question now is, why do we have this problem among men in the culture? And that's what you're asking, because we see the negative side and we're kind of disheartened by that. And what's going to bring about a positive change? I'm more optimistic, actually.
0: Your book, Love and Respect, sold over 2 million copies, New York Times bestseller. You mentioned a little bit honor as a core need for men, love as a core need for women, respect. I'm assuming you're using honor and respect interchangeably, but maybe not. Wait, dig a little deeper there. Why is respect such a core need for men?
16: Well, apparently God has designed it that way. Ephesians 5:33 commands the husband to love, and there's no agape love commanded of the wife in the marriage situation, because I think he put it within her nature to nurture, to she loves to love at the level of intimacy, at the wound a woman to get her to stop loving. But she is more natural at being disrespectful when she feels unloved. And no man doubts a woman's love, and she's commanded to put on respect. And when I unpack that, I'm thinking, well, apparently we have some inherent needs here, that she needs to be loved for who she is apart from her performance. He needs to be respected for who he is, created in the image of God, apart from his performance. She needs to respectfully confront things that aren't respectable, just as he needs to lovingly bring up things that may not be lovable. And we don't know how to do that very well, but I believe it's a core need. And certainly the University of Washington studied 2,000 couples for 20 years, and they said the foundational ingredients for successful marriages are love and respect. And I've been unpacking that even deeper in my new book, Lightbulb Moments in Marriage.
17: Yeah, that's dynamite. Emerson, there's a notion out there that we go 50%, they go 50%, and we'll meet you at midfield and everything will be great. Here's the problem. There's no yard markers on this field of love and respect. That can be problematic because we overestimate how far we travel and we underestimate how far the other person's traveled. How do you fix that?
16: Well, partly, I think the Apostle Paul said, we do what we do, ask to the Lord, ask to the Lord. And that was based on Jesus, who said, you do what you do unto me. At the end of the day, I'm called to be a loving man unto Jesus Christ, whether Sarah responds or not. So it's not a matter of me keeping some measurement.
17: Yes.
16: And I have to be humble about it. I have to confess her I failed. But most women are going to respond to a man who in good faith is doing the loving thing because he's made a decision to be that type of man, to do this unto Christ, and seeks forgiveness for when he failed. I mean, women are all over this. I mean, you talk about touch deeply. You talk about bragging rights among women. Do you know what he did yesterday? What? He apologized to me. He's really been trying. He is so sweet. I mean, it is. Men have so much power that they don't realize if they just consistently
17: yes.
16: act as an honorable man doing this loving thing unto Christ, even if she's unlovable and disrespectful, that's the true test of honorability. Am I willing to do this, touching the heart of Christ beyond the shoulder of my spouse? And in Lightbulb Moments, I go deeper into that, helping men know how to do that when they don't want to do that.
17: Emerson, you just nailed our week. Men have so much power, and if we will but flex it to be honorable men, Katie, bar the door. We could see this country and this world turned upside down, Emerson. That's not an overstatement, is it, my man?
16: No, and some have said the essence of masculinity is initiation. The essence of femininity is response. So when I initiate rightly with Sarah, it's almost impossible for her to respond wrongly. It's not within her DNA to respond wrongly. She's looking for that initiation.
0: Dr. Emerson Eggerich with us. The book is called Love and Respect. He mentioned his latest book, Lightbulb Moments in Marriage. Just text RESPECT to 800-555-7898. 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

0: Good morning. You're listening to 90.1 WMBI FM and HD1 Chicago with WHRD Freeport. I'm Jonathan. Let's get you updated this morning. A memorandum of understanding with Iran is in effect after it was signed by President Trump. He confirmed it to reporters while exiting a dinner at the Versailles Palace in France with President Macron to wrap up the G7 summit. It includes the reopening of the Strait of Hormuz and easing of financial restrictions against Iran and expectations moving forward regarding discussions on the country's nuclear program. It's unclear if Trump's announcement means the in-person signing plan in Switzerland with Vice President J.D. Vance will still go ahead as planned. Attorneys for alleged UnitedHealthcare CEO shooter Luigi Mangione are planning to formally declare a psychiatric defense. State Supreme Court Judge Gregory Caro is ordering Mangione's attorneys to immediately present their client's psychiatric records to prosecutors. The claim to some form of insanity comes as Mangione's legal team argues he was experiencing an extreme emotional disturbance when he allegedly shot and killed UnitedHealthcare CEO Brian Thompson in Midtown Manhattan in December of 2024. The Federal Reserve is leaving interest rates unchanged for now. It's the fourth straight time the Fed has kept the rates steady. The decision marks the first with new Federal Reserve Chairman Kevin Warsh at the helm after he replaced Jerome Powell. It comes as the U.S. and Iran are set to sign the memorandum of understanding towards ending the conflict between the two nations. Now for weather, traffic, and a little sports, it's Super Day.
1: Maybe a stray shower this morning left over. 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Current temperature, 65 degrees. We do have partly cloudy skies. As I mentioned, there's a few stray showers, but they should move out of the area for the most part. Our high today will be 75, breezy, and a little sun. Rain coming back tomorrow Friday with a high 77, and hopefully we'll hit 80 degrees and sunshine on Saturday. Now to area roads as we check out the Kennedy. Either way, between O'Hare and downtown's running about 25 minutes. Your Eisenhower 290 Wolf Inn, that's at about 25. Not bad at all. Stevenson 25, Tri-State to Lakeshore Drive. The Rhine at 20 minutes, 95th into downtown. That's building pretty quickly approaching the Stevenson area. So always a normal area of being clumped up. As far as Lakeshore Drive, overall not bad. But a reminder today that the Obama Presidential Center is opening. So all these closures are happening along Harper, Stony Island, areas of Ashland. In that stretch will be closed off today until tomorrow morning. It's a private situation happening today, but all those streets are closed around the area. 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When it comes to sports, Cubbies with a win, beating the Rockies 8-6. They are off today. For the White Sox, it was a loss to the Yankees 10-5. They play in New York again, and that is tonight. I'm Diana, and there's your update.
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3: Come as you are and experience God. 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
2: Start your morning with a laugh.
3: Cold spaghetti's great.
1: Okay. Okay.
0: I disagree.
4: No. I guess not.
0: I guess, certainly it
4: I
0: is
4: guess
0: not.
4: No. Okay.
1: No.
4: Well, man, I'm going back to my bachelor days, I guess. I thought cold spaghetti was universally loved.
1: I've never been known for, like, high levels of coordination. That's just... And it feels like...
4: I've never been known for high levels of coordination.
2: Delivering the truth daily.
1: If it were possible to have every worldly gain available and you're forfeiting your soul, there's no amount of gain that would make it worth it.
0: Our own way never, ever works because it's apart from the life source, which is God.
1: For me, growing up, love was always conditional and can be taken from you. Christ's love can't. And he went to the cross. With my mind and my heart that night.
2: Now from the Call of Hope Studios, this is Carl and Crew.
4: Well, here we are, smack dab, working our way through the end now of Chivalry Week. Where do these weeks go?
1: It's bringing in a tune again.
4: Yeah, bringing it. It was a different one today.
1: Yes.
4: That was a very different tune. That was kind of chill.
0: I've never heard that tune before. It was a new one.
1: It's just an original.
0: It's an original. Carl original.
4: Original love that's on the spot.
1: Yeah.
4: And not worthy of repeating either. Sad. Now we're here to help you take your next step with Jesus. And boy, full hour already, and we've got a lot more going here. What's hard about chivalry in our culture today? What's hard about it, guys?
5: Well, I mean, I think anything that requires self-sacrificing is always going to be hard. But I think the subtle thing that makes it hard is I think at times men can get confused, and I'm a lady, so I'm going to give you my perspective. But I can see how it would be confusing to know what women want, because there's a lot of cultural pressure to not do things, to not have bound gender roles, gendered language. And that that cultural pressure is strong. So the idea that there would be certain things that men do and that women do, there's a lot of pushback there. And so I can see why for men it's confusing to go, okay, am I going to be offensive if I open a door here for, you know, obviously for your wife, I think it's a little bit easier, but for this, should I help this woman who appears to be a little bit older with her groceries, or is that going to offend her? So I think that that's one of the things, is that it's less clear now what's the appropriate thing to do for the moment.
4: Yeah. No, that's really interesting that you say that, because I have had that thought. It's never held me back from doing industry standard stuff for chivalrous things, but I've had that thought. Here's what I want to say, though. As much as we have that thought, some of this stuff is, I think, Satan's plot to get us afraid of things that are not as existent as we might imagine. Let me give you my example. I have never one time had a woman basically tell me, I'm equal to you, you don't need to grab my door. Never once. And I've opened a lot of them, Allie. Really. Mm-hmm. I mean, all over the place.
5: Yeah.
4: In really secular kind of what you could see as, like, let's just shoot it straight. I've been in downtown Chicago, kind of the big corporate buildings where, you know, there's a lot of, there would probably be a lot of people saying there's no difference except for a few minor things between men and women about what they can do, how they can aspire and all that. And they really champion that. And by the way, I do too. I love strong leaders and strong leader women. And I've always told both of our kids when we're raising them, go after your dreams. I didn't say it more to our son than to our daughter ever, not ever. I do think there are some unique roles, especially with regard to motherhood, and our daughter, man, is doing a great job being a mom. But there's some basic constraints around biology that kind of change how things cook. But
5: sure.
4: But I digress. I have never had one woman come up to me, let's just get it straight out here, saying, you don't need to open my door. You don't need to wait for me. You don't need to pick up this suitcase for me because I'm equal to you, or even alluded to that. I never once. And I would venture to say I do this way more than the average guy, and I've never run into it. And maybe they were afraid to tell me what they thought.
5: No,
4: but I don't think so.
5: I think when you're an honorable man, I think that there's no pushback. I really do. I mean, I think that there's, I'm glad that we are pushing back against the, you know, if you're, every woman has been in a space where you felt like, if you were in, could be a workplace setting, could be any number of places where you felt like as a woman, you were being talked down to or overlooked. Which is totally different, but every woman's felt it. And that's true then. And it's true now.
4: Right.
5: Thankfully doesn't happen as much as it used to. But I think when it's clear when a man's intentions are to be honorable and to serve, as opposed to it being a power play of saying, let me take care of this because I don't think you can handle it.
4: Yeah, I'm sure. If you're acting like that.
5: Right. There's other issues going on.
4: That's idiocy. Yeah. It's like, here, let me help you out. You're dummy. You can't handle it or whatever. But I think most people would be shocked to know that never one time in my life has one of those people popped up when I'm doing just something that dad taught me to do, where someone goes, yeah, don't do that.
6: Yeah. You know, I think we talked about it earlier this week where, you know, if you give this concept to a young boy, they kind of immediately get it. The problem is in all honesty, right now with how culture is, if it's not taught by the parents, it's not taught. Like, if you if if you're not constantly having conversation, yeah, I really don't think that there's stuff in culture, in media, that's like, hey, you need to be chivalrous. You need to open the door for a lady. You need to make sure that, you know, lay your coat down, give them your coat, whatever. It's not that I just don't think that's as taught as it was even to when I was a kid. It's not out there. So I don't think the concept is as easily received because it's not as easily accessible.
4: Well, some of these kids are getting it, though. It might be baked into some of our cultural fabric because I've been stunned. You know, I get stunned on both ways. You know what I'm saying? Mm-hmm. I get stunned at how bad we really are as a culture. And then I get stunned by, wow, we're still pretty good as a culture.
6: Sure.
4: You know what I'm saying?
6: Yeah. Absolutely.
4: It's kind of like, woo. So chivalry, my contention is chivalry still get style points. And survey says this week our Boom Crew listeners, for sure.
6: 100%.
4: By the way, speaking of Boom Crew, oh my goodness. I went to listen to Riley Gaines yesterday. Guys, I met more Boom Crewers from across the who knows where, mainly across Chicagoland, than you can imagine. And I'm going to say this right now. They are the most joy-filled people on the planet. They are just exceptional. But there's one thing that Riley said in her talk, Riley Gaines, and I wanted to share it with you. First off, what a humble gal. Told the whole story of this swim meet that went south. And if you don't know Riley Gaines and what went down with Leah Thomas and all that, I don't have time to catch you up. But wow. From the, she was told, be quiet, do not say a thing. You carry the university's logo and you don't speak for us. So basically sit down and shut up. Talk about suppressing a woman's voice, mm-hmm. by the way.
5: Yeah.
4: And she's at one point, she had 50 news organizations wanting to get something from her. And she waited. But everything that was being said wasn't the truth. She finished any photo finish with Leah Thomas, who's a dude. And they touched it, photo finish. Super Di, you know this. You were a swim girl. Photo finish, like within, like, I think it's hundreds of a second or thousands or something.
5: Yeah, the decimal goes way
4: down. Way deep. Mm-hmm. So they finish exactly tied. They go backstage, and she's told this by, I don't know who it was, some big collegiate authority, said, listen, you guys had a photo finish. We're very sorry, but we're going to give this trophy to Leah. And they said, you can go ahead and take a picture with the trophy, but backstage, but up on the stage, we're going to give this to Leah. Now, you need to know something, guys. Riley Gaines is sharing this story with such humility and grace and class. And I'm like, wow, I didn't know this. And by the way, she's only 26 now. Okay. Sometimes you see these people and you think they've been around forever. She must be 40. No, this just happened here just 5 years ago. And bless her heart, she said, I didn't want in this fight. I didn't want in this fight. I wanted to go be a dentist. She's top of her class, heading off to dentistry school. And now she finds herself in this thing. And, you know, the one thing that she said that I thought I needed to share with you men, she said, I've been a little bit sad by how many men are not championing the rights of women in sports more than they are. They're kind of letting it play out or hoping that the NCAA figures it out. And she said this, she says, it ain't going to figure it out, guys. And I thought going home, I thought, holy smokes. You know, where does this go? If you can take a trophy away from a woman because a man who's 6'4" with size 15 feet jumps in the pool alongside her and he used to compete with men for 2 years at the collegiate level and finish like 400 to 500 nationally, and now he's number one with women. If you can take that away from women, very candidly, I'm not gonna go here too extremes, but you don't have to look far around the world to see women's rights in the absolute toilet, like non-existent. And although Jesus came so egalitarian, is it possible that by way of a little chipping away, we could see women utterly discounted in ways that are unimaginable right now? The answer is yes. It's called cultural decline. So I want to honor Riley Gaines and just tell you, men, this isn't about militant. It's about speaking up. And she says, by the way, it's so weird. I get called this militant person and all I've done is go, excuse me. Excuse me. This isn't right. Excuse me. Could I speak up for some other girls here? And so Riley Gaines, this is for you. I'm calling all men not to be a jerk, not to be this angry evangelical, but by all means, stand up for women. And especially at this sporting level, let's stand up and not, again, I really believe one of the problems with this argument, Allie, is that it's the way in which we communicate it. When you get all jerk and angry and you start castigating people, that seems to go nowhere. But when we stand up and go, you know what, dadgummit, this woman deserves a trophy. That dude should not be competing against her. Riley said it'd be great if more men stood up that way. So that's my thought on that one for chivalry today. Those are my thoughts alone, but you ain't pushing me off that rock. Ain't happening.
5: You know, the interesting thing with the, you know, the debate over women or men in women's sports is that at the highest level, it is already not allowed. You know, and so it's interesting that we are.
4: Okay, thank you for that, Allie.
5: And it won't be.
6: It will
5: so
6: never
5: the
6: be.
5: International Olympic Committee has already has mandated that they're going to do a genetic test to ensure that biological women. So it's, you know, so it's like when you get up to the top, you see what we really
4: the acid test proves
5: exactly.
4: Itself because we had those boxers. Now they're saying, no, we can't have guys that have way too much testosterone smacking the doogies out of these girls. Well,
5: and no Olympic athlete who's trained for 4 years of their life for a one or two minute.
4: Yeah,
5: is not going to. It is not going to fly at the highest level because there's too much at stake.
4: Isn't it interesting how this stuff goes? They go after the weaker of the pack.
5: The more vulnerable.
4: The more vulnerable.
5: So let's

0: Zach Williams, Jesus Loves. He loves you so much. Man, guys, I got to tell you, it's that love, all these discussions, all these topics that we're hitting. If the fuel for whatever you are championing, supporting, being chivalrous toward, following Jesus, if the fuel for that is the love that Jesus has poured into us, and out of the overflow of that love we're speaking, we're going to get it right. We're going to get it right. When we got that old flesh monster in there and the flesh is speaking, I screw it up every time. It's just, there's no middle ground there, guys.
1: Right. I mean, it's

0: It's the High Ridge. It's gospel centric. It's High Ridge. It's don't get caught up in everything else.
1: Oh, boy. All right. We need a gospel man in here that makes me look calm. Somebody find one.
0: You got him. I think I got a guy for the job.
1: I got to tell you, I will self-confess, that is a hard find. But if you got one, I'll take him. Coming up, 3 minutes. You're going to love this guy.
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8: From the oil rig to the pulpit, Carl is in the crew. You're listening to Carl and Crew.
1: Well, one of the themes we want to constantly hit here with Carl and Crew is this reality. The world is much more hungry for good news than we give them credit for. Do you believe that, Allie?
0: Yes. And yet we have so much apprehension about sharing our faith with people.
1: And even the loudest and boldest among us can get weak in the knees at moments. But man, we got to get a vision for what God is doing as we just open, knowing there's God-fearing people providentially primed to respond to the gospel if we'll but share it. Barry McGuire, this guy's a ball of fire. He's with us right now. Barry, we have sold short people's willingness to hear the good news, haven't we, my man?
9: The church has really stopped us from sharing our faith by promoting all the wrong things, and not the least being, blessed are those who are persecuted. So we have this perception that it's so hard, and I can tell you right now, it has never been easier. I mean, the entire world is up in the air and worried and fearful and wondering where God is. And the Bible says, they'll know you, my disciple, by your love. And so here's the best part. The Holy Spirit gives you the words to say, and he gives us that promise in Luke 12:12. That's intimacy with God. There's nothing better than that.
0: Barry McGuire with us, founder and president of Ignite America. It's a ministry focused on getting Christians to ignite America with revival, one person at a time. You have Ignite Your Life television with a clear message that sharing your faith at every opportunity turns everyday life into an adventure. Tell us about one of your most recent adventures sharing your faith.
9: Oh, my goodness, they happened. Continue. I was just at the airport and checking in, Southwest representative, and he got so intrigued. He says, can I walk you to your gate? There's a lot of people behind me in line. I said, what? He says, can I walk you to your gate? I went, well, sure. We walked and we started sharing scripture as fast as we could all the way up to the TSA. At that point, I said, can I pray for you? He says, yes. So here we are praying together, and a Holy Ghost prayer of God came upon me. At the end, he said, I took a picture of your ticket. I said, why did you do that? He says, Mr. McGuire, I'm going to remember this conversation for the rest of my life.
1: Barry McGuire, our guest right now. Barry, how can people get started? I mean, because most people listen right now, frankly, can't even join into the joy of this, and they might feel some condemnation, a little bit of shame. Like, man, I don't get out there and share with people at ticket counters and the like. How can we get a toe in the water here?
9: Well, first off, understand that fear comes from Satan. If you're living in fear, you're telling God, I don't trust you. You know, and if you're living in fear, you can't share your faith because you're conflicted. In fact, from James 1, he says, if you're double-minded with fear, then don't expect me to answer your prayers. So everything's going south. But when you step in and understand that everybody needs love and you can love on people, and that ignites your life. And that's why I wrote this book, Ignite Your Life, because that's exactly what it is. You want to have your life ignited? You want to live without fear? You want to know, live every day knowing God's direction, your steps, giving you joy every day. Romans 8:28, he says, I'll make everything in your life work together for good when you love me and you live for my purpose, not your purpose. What's his purpose? His purpose is to seek and save the lost. And when you do that, the doors of heaven open up, because when you're doing it, your faith explodes and you're in the Bible. That's the fun of being a Christian. Yeah.
0: Barry McGuire, you've painted such a beautiful picture of the joy that can enter your life when you live like this. Barry is the founder and president of Ignite America. Just text Ignite to 800-555-7898. 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

0: Good morning. You're listening to Carl and Crew. Let's get you updated with a couple quick headlines this morning. A memorandum of understanding with Iran is in effect after it was signed by President Trump. He confirmed it to reporters while exiting a dinner at the Versailles Palace in France with President Macron to wrap up the G7 summit. It includes the reopening of the Strait of Hormuz and easing of financial restrictions against Iran and expectations moving forward regarding discussions on the country's nuclear program. It's unclear if Trump's announcement means the in-person signing planned in Switzerland with Vice President J.D. Vance will still go on ahead as planned. It is also important to note the 60-day timeline for negotiating over nuclear ambitions. He said it is not going to be a hard deadline. A retired reconnaissance Marine is receiving the Medal of Honor from President Trump. Major James Capers Jr. led his team through a deadly ambush in South Vietnam in 1967. Injured and bleeding, Capers got his nine-man team to a helicopter for evacuation after 4 days and nights of fighting. Today, he'll be honored for that heroism with the nation's highest military award, the Medal of Honor. I'm Jonathan. That's your update.
1: Well, here we are. Look at where we are, Allie. We're there.
2: Bottom of the hour.
1: Yeah.
2: On a Thursday. Not a Wednesday, but a Thursday.
1: 6:30 Central. Because you got to be careful. Because you got to set your clock. Because it's not every bottom of the hour.
0: That's
1: on
0: true.
1: Thursdays.
0: Just a couple.
1: 6:30 and 8:30 Central time. But that time is now.
3: Finding nuggets of truth in everyday life.
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5: It's just a metaphor, dude.
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7: It's a metaphor.
8: I know it's a metaphor.
3: It's time for Making a Metaphor with Young Thunder.
2: That's right. Young Thunder, a.k.a. Jonathan Ranke, has an uncanny knack for being able to spiritualize anything. A story, a song, a bag of potato chips. So once a week, we put him on the spot. We give him a story that he has not heard before. His one challenge, listen carefully to that story and make it a metaphor.
1: Yeah. And this is sad for me today, Allie. I just need to tell you.
2: Uh-oh.
1: Because we're going to start having you, the Boom Crew, call in with stories for Jonathan. And this could be one of the last times I get to share here.
2: What?
1: So I'm going to go back. Even we just got this segment going, and
0: you can share whenever you want.
1: No. We decided. No, Jonathan. Thank you for that. But I digress. What I got to do, because this could be one of my last times, is I got to use Blaze as a story.
0: Oh, good.
1: Yay. I got to use my husky pup. So here's what's going on. He's going through this growth projection where I'm training him and he's learning. And now we're going into the phase of you get to be part of the family if you're good. So that's the phase that we're in. So I now have this cool little crated area in front of the fireplace, which is not burning in the summertime. And it's got a door, and it's got like four, 5 feet tall, because a 4 footer, he's going to hurdle that sucker and we're out of here. So it's a 5 foot tall fence with a door, and it's really cool. It's got a little area. He's got some play toys in there, and he's been getting in there and he loves it. Until he doesn't. And then he's like, I want more room. And I'm like, dude, you're not mature enough. Like, you see Miss Janann's couch? You would destroy that couch. And then I would be in trouble. So we're not in, I wouldn't be in trouble. But anyway, there's the story. Here's what's happened. I get him in there and he's like, oh, and he's jumping and he's trying to jump over the fence to get into the living room. So I take him out on little tours with a leash, and then we go back to the area, and he's like, okay, this is okay, this is okay, but it's not. And then there comes a threshold where I go, buddy, we're going to have to go downstairs. I'm going to have to kennel you up, because you can't go crazy and cause people outside to think something crazy is going on inside the home here. So I open the door, take him back down, but he's beginning to learn that if he's not a wild man upstairs, he gets to be part of the broader family with the cats that hate him and everything. All right. There you go. Make it a metaphor, Young Thunder.
0: Oh, my goodness. Okay. There's a couple different ways we could go here. You could go with the salvation way of going, of, you know, when you're talking about part of the family, and I get that. But I also think about, you know, sanctification, and I think that this is where that kind of leads more in line is a sanctification. I thought of Hebrews 5. starting at 12. In fact, though, by this time you ought to be teachers. You need someone to teach you the elementary truths of God's word all over again. You need milk, not solid food. Anyone who lives on milk being still an infant is not equated with the teachings about righteousness. I think about this. These believers needed to go back to the basics. They needed the spiritual milk because they needed to grow up in a sense. They needed to get to a place to where they had more access available to them as they grew up. And I think God does that. He lovingly keeps us kind of in a contained area for a period of time as we grow up in him, because he knows that we can't handle just everything right away. You think about, and I think about this, we talked with Leonard Tanks, we hear it in the story of Paul. When they came to Christ, what did they need? They needed immediate discipleship. They needed someone who had been in the faith for a while, teaching them how to do things. Carl, you're kind of that for Blaze. You know how things work in the full scope of the house.
1: Yeah, I'm a dog disciple.
0: You're a dog disciple.
1: Yes.
0: You teach him how to do things. And as he's growing and as he's learning, he more access becomes available to him, and he gets to experience more, he gets to grow more, and his joy is greater. We are the same. When we are young in Christ, we always need continual discipleship, but we really need someone walking with us every step of the way so that we can learn more, we can grow stronger, we can grow deeper, and as we do, the gates open wide and our joy becomes greater. Allow yourself to be discipled at every point in Christ, but especially when you're new in Christ. Find someone who can disciple you, who can teach you the ropes so you can grow more deeply and have greater joy.
1: Boom.
2: Woo.
1: Boom, boom, boom, boom.
2: That's making it a metaphor.
1: That's great. And you're right, because an undiscipled Blaze is going to, he's going to spend the rest of his life piddling in the wrong place, doing, you know what I'm saying?
0: Yep, 100%. Because he just doesn't know.
1: Yeah.
0: He doesn't know if he's not taught. And the Holy Spirit teaches us and convicts us of things. But God has also given us a great method to be discipled by our other brothers and sisters.
1: And does that discipleship, does it sometimes feel constraining?
0: It can. Absolutely.
1: It can.
0: Yes. But if we understand the greater method and the greater joy that comes from it, then it's more freeing than you could ever imagine.
2: Make it a metaphor. 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And as mentioned, soon we're going to open up for you to throw a story Jonathan's way. He hasn't missed yet. He's batting 1,000.
0: I've gotten close a couple of times. I've gotten close to missing a couple of times.
1: I'm not saying anything.
2: Coming up here on Carl and Crew, back to our conversation about chivalry. What about dads? What do new dads need to know so they can get it right? Those first days, a little terrifying. Does it get easier? Sort of. Coming up.
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3: She lives in the city, but wouldn't mind a little house on the prairie. 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
1: So if you're like the average dad out there, you might be the one who catches and clips, but you get that little baby in your hand, and then the question is, now what do we do? And so it began. We got a guy in here that helps with the now what do we do? John Fuller, man. You've heard him, co-host of the daily popular Focus on the Family broadcast. And he's got a lot of the things on his resume. But right now we'll get him in here. John, what's a man to do when you've caught and you've clipped? And now what do you do, dude?
9: I think it's really awesome to have kids. And there is a lot that we have to learn on the fly. This is one of those on-the-job training situations where you can read all you want about how to do it, but until that little one is in your home or in your arms or in your bed with you at night, boy, there's just so much to learn. And the big news is that it's not rocket science. I think most dads would benefit from recognizing they just have to show up and be intentional, and their kids will probably do pretty well.
2: John Fuller, Vice President of the audio team at Focus on the Family. He is a media veteran, more than 30 years. He's also a father of 6. So give us some of your first-time dad mistakes. Share some of those?
9: How about when my oldest was, I don't know, 3 and a half years old, and he did something that three-year-old boys do. He just did something, and I looked at him. I was kind of angry. I said, what were you thinking? He just looked up at me through these big eyes like, I wasn't thinking anything. So first of all, just lighten up, Dad. I had to lighten up and let go of some things. I think letting go of expectations. I think rolling with the punches. I think leaning on some help every now and then is helpful. I wanted order in my home, and kids don't allow you to do that. They bring chaos, and that's a good thing if you can embrace it.
1: Yeah, so you look back, and obviously you wrote this book, First Time Dad, The Stuff You Really Need to Know. What are the top two in your mind's eye, John, that young men need to know?
9: Yeah, I think first, don't do this alone. Find a community of guys that you can learn from. One of the neatest things that I was able to experience as a younger dad was to find somebody that was about 8 to 10 years ahead of me in the journey. And I benched Mark against him. We talked. He helped me really kind of right-size my thinking and gave me hope. And he showed me how to really enjoy kids at every stage. So that's the first. Don't go it alone. And then second, as I said earlier, show up and be intentional, because the years are going to go really quickly. Be home. Be engaged. Have fun. And if you invest now, when they're older, you'll have the joy of being around your kids, and they're going to be friends.
2: John Fuller with us right now. You know, it's an interesting dynamic for dads. I mean, nobody really feels prepared. But I think a lot of times women can adjust, not across the board, but generally speaking, many women adjust to the role of motherhood sometimes more easily than dads adjust to the role of fatherhood. You know, they are maybe didn't have great models or any models of fatherhood growing up. There's the, you know, the kind of the feels like the technical skill gap, like I've never changed a diaper. I've never done this before. Speak to the dads who just feel like they were kind of unprepared, whether they're an expectant father or they're many years in. They feel like I don't know that I was like set up well for the job.
9: Yeah. So one of the genesis moments for writing this book was taking my kids to the park with my brother. He brought his kids. I brought my kids. We were watching them. We were out on the playground stuff, playing with them, having fun. And we took a break and sat down. And this younger guy comes over. He had been watching us from one of the benches and evidently had a child out there. But he came up. He said, "You guys look like you're enjoying this. I don't even know how to enjoy being a dad. What's that about? What can you tell me?" And so my heart goes out to those dads who are struggling, who might feel like, ah, and I get it. There's no job performance review at home typically for being a dad. And so I think it is difficult for a lot of dads. We have to recognize that we're really first and foremost called to be husbands and then dads and then employees and then volunteers at church and then, you know, maybe a golfing buddy. So the hobbies have to take a backseat. And the good news is if you can find time to enjoy the present, then it's going to be a much more enjoyable journey. I remember going home and my boys, when they were younger, had these little plastic animals. And we would set things up. I'd lay in the ground and we'd play animals, or we'd have these cardboard boxes that we would stack and they would make the Dawn Treader because we were reading C.S. Lewis together. Yeah. There are a lot of wonderful, rich moments of just showing up and playing, reading, talking. I tell you, one of the best things I did was just throw a kid or two in the back seat when I ran to Home Depot. That was not a big deal, but it was time, and it was casual time. And especially with boys, you got to do the kind of we're busy thing when you talk. You can't just sit down and say, "What are you thinking?" Because as I indicated earlier, they're not thinking much.
1: Yeah. You know, it's interesting, John. I think we can pigeonhole kids based on male or female even, and I learned a good lesson when I found out early on that my daughter really loved to go with her dad to the lumberyard. She wanted to go pick out the wood with dad. At first, I'm like, you know, being born and raised in Alaska and building things with dudes, I'm like, "You really want to go?" And she's like, "Yeah." In fact, one of her greatest memories is being at a lumberyard with dad. We got to be ready for things that we don't preconceive are going to plug and play. Sometimes it's different, isn't it, John?
9: It really is. And, you know, the stereotypes kind of generally apply for a reason, but not always. And so, yeah, I've got two of my sons are pretty sensitive. They have big hearts and we can get together and really go places that I wouldn't have expected when they were younger. And I've got a daughter who I describe as a little red sports car with the throttle stuck wide open. She just goes, man. So you got to be open to whatever that child is, however they're wired, however they're uniquely gifted, not just say, "No, that's for boys," or "That's for girls." No, meet them where they're at.
1: Yeah, that's great. John Fuller, our guest right now. You know, there's these moments that a dad gets where you get to say, "I'm sorry, I messed up." I think those get undersold. Those are of great value, aren't they, John?
9: Well, they are. I mean, they do two things. First, they reflect that you've been thinking about stuff and you're not just on autopilot doing things. You're evaluating, how am I doing in this relationship with this child, whether they're 3 or 7 or 14. And so that's first. It's good to be introspective, not necessarily to live there all the time, but it's good to be taking measure of how am I showing up. It also demonstrates a very powerful thing to your child, who probably at some point thinks that, you know, you do everything perfectly, or you think you do.
1: Yeah.
9: So for me, the power of the apology has been to demonstrate to my children, I know I mess up, And I want to show you how I think I can get past this. I hope we can get past this because I'd like a redo. I'd like to say, I'm sorry that I was so sharp with my words. I'd like to say, I'm sorry I was so preoccupied with things at the moment. So give yourself permission to feel any shortcomings that you have and seek the Lord for courage to express those to your children. I do want to do a caveat, and that is the older I get, the more I realize, oh, I could have done that differently. And so I did a little bit of an apology tour with my adult kids. And after about the second time with my son, I was expressing kind of I wish I would have when I was, you know, a newer dad. He just looked at me and said, Dad, you're fine. You did fine. And I take great comfort in that because I think if anybody would remember my failures, it's my oldest. He's the one that we messed up with the most.
4: Yeah.
9: I was so uptight and wound uptight, and I practiced so much on him, if you will. And I think that there's a great lesson there.
4: Yeah.
9: Kids overlook our mistakes, especially if we give them an apology. They're going to move on in life so much healthier, and we will too.
2: You know, that ownership that you're talking about, the apology tour, it's refreshing. I'm sure you have heard about it's become a bit of an epidemic of estrangement between parents and their adult children. And a lot of it centers around maybe perceived shortcomings or mistakes that they feel adult children feel like their parents have made and haven't owned. Now, this is a different topic, so we won't go too far into the woods with it. But speak to the importance of being able to own things, even things that happened many, many years ago that could still be standing in the way of a healthy relationship with your adult children.
9: Yeah, my heart goes out to parents who are estranged from their kids. That's one of the top reasons that people call to talk to Focus on the Family counselors is raising adult kids, or not raising adult kids, but relating to adult kids. That's so hard when a child says, you did this, and so I'm never talking to you again, or I'm not letting you see the grandkids, or something like that. That's just got to be one of the biggest heartaches. So there has to be a balance here. Yes, we do make mistakes as parents. No, unless the mistake was intentional and ongoing, we're probably not scarring our kids for life. Most parents do the best they can with what they've got. No parent ever says, I'm going to mess up my kid for the rest of their life. Every parent wants to take care of their child well. And in those moments where we fail, look for God's grace. And boy, I just looked to Luke 15, the parable, that third parable Jesus talks about in Luke 15. The parable of, I call it the forgiving father. It's the prodigal son. It's the son who says, I wish you were dead. Give me my money now, and takes off and just destroys the relationship. But the father, he never stops looking for, longing for, and loving that son.
4: Yeah.
9: And as parents, we're called to love our kids. And if they don't accept it, that's really on them. That's their choice. And again, that's such a heartache. I cannot relate to that. We've had moments with our adult kids, but they're all in connection with us. Seek to stay connected. Keep the light on. Keep that front light on. Be the adult who looks after your child, prays for them, and seeks to repair the relationship. It might mean just sitting and listening quietly. But if you need help with that, get a counselor, get a pastor, get a friend, talk to somebody. But seek the relationship. It's on you, mom and dad, even if you've messed up. It's on you to seek the best of the relationship.
1: Amen. Couldn't be more spot on. He's written a book called First Time Dad, The Stuff You Really Need to Know. And for a lot of you dads or moms, you're like, yeah, this is one we got to get in the home. 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
1: Well, once a day, I want to come in here and keep reminding folks. And it's funny because I saw a bunch of boom crewers yesterday who listened steadily to what's going on around here. And of the ones I talked with, it just happened to come up. They hadn't heard about this yet. So we want to make sure that it is heard. And boy, have we got something coming up here, Allie.
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1: Yeah, we'd love to have you on this. 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
0: Good morning. 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I'm Jonathan. Let's get you updated this morning. President Trump says a memorandum of understanding between the U.S. and Iran has been signed. Trump confirmed the signing to reporters as the G7 summit was wrapping up in France. The White House says that the memorandum is now in effect. It includes the reopening of the Strait of Hormuz and easing of financial restrictions against Iran and expectations moving forward regarding discussions on the country's nuclear program. Next up, delegations from the U.S. and Iran are scheduled to begin holding talks on the implementation of the deal tomorrow in Switzerland. Attorneys for alleged UnitedHealthcare CEO shooter Luigi Mangione are planning to formally declare a psychiatric defense. State Supreme Court Judge Gregory Caro is ordering Mangione's attorneys to immediately present their client's psychiatric records to prosecutors. The claim to some form of insanity comes as Mangione's legal team argues he was experiencing an extreme emotional disturbance when he allegedly shot and killed UnitedHealthcare CEO Brian Thompson in Midtown Manhattan in December of 2024. The Federal Reserve is leaving interest rates unchanged for now. It's the fourth straight time the Fed has kept rates steady. The decision marks the first with new Federal Reserve Chairman Kevin Warsh at the helm after he replaced Jerome Powell. Now for weather, traffic, and a little bit of sports as well, that's Superdeck.
10: We are expecting a breezy, partly cloudy day today. 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As I mentioned, partly cloudy through the day. Any early morning showers you see will move out of the area. High 75. Tomorrow's high upper 70s. Maybe a little rain coming back and sunshine in high 80 on Saturday. So warming up just a little bit then. Kennedy O'Hare in 35. Junction in, that's 15. 10 Express back out to the airport, 35. Eisenhower, the 290. Wolf in, 30. Stevenson Tri-State to Lakeshore Drive, 40 minutes. Ryan, 95th into the Burnt Interchange, 25 minutes. Just a couple pockets along Lakeshore Drive. They're clearing an accident. This is on the Tri-State. Northbound 294 just before Archer Avenue. Partial right lane. Be careful there. It involves a semi. Nothing too outstanding in and out of Northwest Indiana, including the Borman as well as the toll road. And a reminder as well, we've got the opening today of the Obama Presidential Center. So a lot of areas of Stony Island are Dorchester, 59th, will be closed off in that area. So be careful traveling through that south side Hyde Park area. 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In sports, Cubbies with a win over the Rockies, 8-6. They're off today. The White Sox, though, they lost to the Yankees in New York, 10-5. They'll play in New York one more time tonight. I'm Diana, and there is your update.
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1: Come as you are and experience God. 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
3: Start your morning with a laugh.
1: Cold spaghetti's great.
2: Okay.
0: I disagree.
1: No. I guess not.
0: I guess, certainly it
1: I
0: is
1: guess
0: not.
1: No. Okay. Well, man, I'm going back to my bachelor days, I guess. I thought cold spaghetti was universally loved.
2: I've never been known for, like, high levels of coordination. That's just... And it feels like...
1: I've never been known for high levels of coordination.
3: Delivering the truth daily.
2: If it were possible to have every worldly gain available and you're forfeiting your soul, there's no amount of gain that would make it worth it.
0: Our own way never, ever works because it's apart from the life source, which is God.
10: For me, growing up, love was always conditional and can be taken from you. Christ's love can't. And he went to the cross. With my mind and my heart that night.
3: Now from the Call of Hope Studios, this is Carl and Crew
1: All right, let's make biblical chivalry really practical here. Let's make biblical chivalry really practical, and we can do this. Paul did it. Jesus did it. We can do it. Here we go. This is how I'm going to do it. Jonathan, if you're cold, what do you do?
0: I usually try to grab a jacket if I'm outside already. I guess I grin and bear it.
1: Okay. But you try to get a jacket, or something to warm you something, right?
0: Absolutely.
1: If you're hungry, what do you do, Jonathan?
0: I go to the fridge and I make a sandwich.
1: Okay. If you're thirsty, what do you do, Jonathan?
0: I get some water.
1: You get some water.
0: A swig of water.
1: If you've got a question that you need answered, what do, Jonathan?
0: I usually find someone I can ask, or AI.
2: Fair. That's honest, right?
1: Okay. Here's the point. See how practical this is? Look at this. This is what Paul says in Ephesians 5. So he says, husbands, love your wives as Christ loved the church and gave himself up for her, that he might sanctify her, having cleansed her by the washing of water with the word, so that he might present the church to himself in splendor, without spot or wrinkle or any such thing, that she might be holy and without blemish. Speaking of the church right there, right? Paul's just laying it out. This is how it works. In the same way, husbands should love their wives as their own bodies. He who loves his wife loves himself. Verse 29 of Ephesians 5. For no one ever hated his own flesh, but nourishes and cherishes it, just as Christ does the church. Okay, how practical is this, guys?
2: So I guess you could fill in Jonathan's bride for all of the questions that you just asked.
0: Yes.
1: If she's hungry,
0: go get her something to eat.
1: Feed her.
0: Yep.
1: If she's thirsty, get her a glass of water.
0: That's right.
1: If she is cold,
0: get her a blanket or a coat.
1: Yes. But it goes deeper than that. If she has something on her heart,
0: listen.
1: Oh, good. You're doing good, Jonathan. You're doing good. You didn't even need Allie's help there.
0: Nope.
1: If she is crying,
0: ask her what's wrong.
1: Wow. You're knocking this out of the park, Jonathan. Why was Paul so simplistic with illustrating this? Why, Allie?
2: Well, because the things that Jonathan asked after like the third question, it was so obvious. It was like, okay, where is this going? It's very intuitive. The things that you do to take care of your own body. Mm-hmm. If you're thirsty, you get a drink of water. And I think in the same way, it should be as intuitive to care for, to serve your bride.
1: Yeah, and what's really cool about Paul's words are, if you just read it and then you just go practice, okay, and I'll read it again. For no one ever hated his own flesh, but nourishes and cherishes it, just as Christ does the church. Being a chivalrous, godly, biblical man is as practical as responding to the needs of our bride in any given moment.
0: Yeah.
1: Boom!
0: It's that simple. It's that simple. And the response is great. I had an opportunity a couple nights ago. We were talking about, because we have a little daughter on the way, a second child, and we were kind of coming up with a little bit of a game plan, who's going to take care of what and things like that. And she said, what do you need after I give birth? And I said, well, I'm not really a consideration right now. It was like, you need to be the one taken care of, and our kids need to be the ones taken care of. I was like, don't worry about me. And she started crying. And she was like, I just didn't even think of that. She said, thank you so much. And And I don't say that to be like, look at Jonathan. He's a great guy. No, I say that to say it's really simple.
1: It's low-hanging fruit.
0: It's just low-hanging fruit, but it meant so much to her that there was just going to be a season where she gets to be taken care of, and I've got what I can do to help her. And it was simple, but it made all the world of difference. And I think that we overcomplicate things sometimes to say, oh, this is... You know, I'm going to have to work forever and I'm never going to be able to sit down again if I have to be a chivalrous man. And it's like, no, just do a thing here and there and love your wife and let her know that you're thinking about her and that you care for her. And it doesn't have to be more than that every single day. And she's going to love it.
2: Can I throw in a curveball just because?
0: Okay.
1: Yeah.
2: And this is not, this is not in response to Jonathan's statement. This is simply a curveball that I'm thinking of. Is it possible for women to demand too much?
0: It's a good question.
1: Okay, I'm going to tackle that one. I think a man can feel sometimes like there's too much desired here.
2: Mm-hmm.
1: My firm biblical conviction is if you're feeling like there is something being asked of you over here that feels like too much, it's probably the result of something being unattended over here that was never dealt with.
2: Okay, give me a for example.
1: Oh, boy. Well, okay, I'll be vulnerable here. There have been times when I felt like, boy, maybe the needs of my bride in a season feel like a lot, but I've found out without getting into, nothing's coming to mind right now except general being married for 39 years as of here, a week ago? Last Saturday? Yeah. So 39 years, got 40 coming up. Hard to believe, by the way. But I've found, let me gather my heart here. I've found like at times when I feel like, oh boy, being a husband is really hard, or there might be an ask that feels like too much. If you whittle it down, it's a counseling term. The presenting issue isn't often the issue.
2: Sure.
1: And I found that there's a place where she needs to be heard, and it's usually that there's a concern of a heart that my bride needs her husband to hear her to the bottom, that when that gets resolved, all this other stuff just fades away. That's my experience.
2: Yeah.
1: That's my experience. And to be candid with you, my bride asks for so little relative to things in life.
2: Sure. And I ask that question because I do think sometimes men feel like, wow, like, is she supposed to do anything for me? we had someone who texted yesterday and they had a list of things that they thought a chivalrous man should be doing. And it was pretty extensive. I mean, it was a really long list. And you go, okay, I'm for it. But do men ever feel like this is kind of a lot? Like what you don't want to say what about me? You know, I've got two kids. My daughter's almost 17. My son's 13. And she had a laundry that she was going to carry down the stairs. And so she says to her brother, who is now pastor in height and is bigger and stronger, she goes, why don't you be a strong man of God and carry this load of laundry down the stairs for me? And he said, without missing a beat, why don't you be a strong Proverbs 31 woman and carry it yourself?
1: Oh, my goodness.
2: Well, okay.
1: Oh, wow.
0: Uh-oh.
2: And so it was like this standoff of both of them calling each other to the high ground of feminine or masculine strength. And I thought, I don't know who wins here. Like, do men ever feel like, you Proverbs 31 woman, I think you got it.
1: A hilarious comment, by the way.
0: I think there's because I think Carl's right. I think that there is a sense of, yes, you're allowed to, like, men shouldn't be the only one in the relationship listening. You should also speak your heart and your wife or your spouse should listen to, you should listen to each other. Husbands listen to your wives, wives listen to your husbands. Like that's, I think that is understandable as well. I've had moments where, you know, I've been really burnt out after a day and my wife asked for something and I looked over at her and I said, you know what? Right now I'm feeling so physically drained. I'm so tired. Is it okay that I don't do this right now? And she's like, yeah, absolutely. Is there anything else you need? Like, I think it's okay to say, like, there are moments where you may need something and it's okay to ask for what you need. But I think as a general sense, like, take care of your wives and do some things for her, show her that you love her. I think you should always be doing something every day that shows her that you love her.
1: Yeah, there are exceptions to this rule that I'm going to give you because there are. Look, is it possible that there is a wife who is so in the ditch spiritually from some of her own choices that are just not healthy, or family of origin issues or styles of relating that are really not healthy?
0: Sure, it's for everybody.
1: Absolutely. And we had a guest earlier this week, I forget who it was, who said, yeah, there's exceptions. It was, I forget who it was, but I digress. Here's the point. I am absolutely convinced that scripture indicates what was the biggest problem for Adam is that passivity got him into a blame game, and it was very costly. And in one fell swoop, one sentence, he says, this woman you gave me. Mm-hmm. So what do we find post-garden experience? There's a call to this restoration within a broken and fallen world. And this is my contention. I believe it's solidly biblical. You can look at Ephesians 5:22 and go, wives, submit to your own husbands as to the Lord. But I think men, when we... Because submission as to the Lord is one thing, but a husband who loves his wife as Christ loved the church, I think a man that initiates in that way, which is a high standard, and we can't hit it perfectly, but a man that initiates in that way is going to have a response from a woman that will blow your mind. I really believe that. For now, are there exceptions? Yes. Because I get some men yelling at the radio going, you don't know. Well, all I'm going to say is this. Check your own heart, men. And if you're not genuinely loving your wife as Christ loved the church, maybe you need to slow the roll. And I mean ask that of yourself. And it's way more than I go to work, I put bread on the table, I do this, I do that. No, has her heart been heard to the bottom? Does she feel like she's got a man who's got her back on some issues, maybe with kids? When you really, and the list of things that you could really let the Lord search your heart on are myriad. But I think my contention is you get a man that loves his wife as Christ loved the church, it will uncork a woman to support, respect, love, encourage. I really believe that. That's my contention, especially a Godward woman. Is a man solely responsible for the spiritual trajectory of his wife? No. But is he a massive contributor to helping her feel secure and building a context where she can grow like a beautiful flower? Yeah. A man is responsible for that.
2: Okay, you're listening. Do you have a thought? Anything you think we're missing? You agree? You disagree? Text us, 800-555-7898. Weigh in here, 800-555-7898.
1: This is Phil Wickham, the Jesus Way, right now.

0: Yeah, man, Phil Wickham. That's the Jesus way. I mean, that song fits, man. Ephesians 5 and every other text we find about a man shall leave his father and mother, cleave to his wife, and the two shall become one flesh. And the call on the man is love your wife as Christ loved the church. And my bold conviction is when men initiate toward their wives in a Christ-sacrificing manner, nourishing, caring, there's another word in here, let me grab it, cherishing, okay, don't want to lose that one, cherishing. I mean, men, let me talk to you for a moment. We're good hunters. We started dating that girl that you're married to. Man, you can put on the dog. You can put on the dog.
1: Is that an expression?
2: What is that?
0: Yeah, well, it means this. You can flat, because men are great. Whether you have any hunting experience or not, men, listen to me. You're good hunters. Even the quiet dudes, they know how to angle in there. It's like, wow. That is pleasing to my eyes. I've got to get alongside that little girl. And that is, woo, yes, siree, Bob. That is God's will for my life. And what a man does is even the quietest, most uncreative dudes will come up with creative ideas to get near that woman, to have a conversation with that woman and all that. But what's amazing is that cherishing, that

0: that the reason Paul says continue to nourish and cherish, this is how a man moves toward a woman, is because he knew we were good hunters. And we sometimes think, you know, it's the old line, you know, honey, do you love me? Asked her husband. Yeah, I told you 25 years ago, I love you. If anything would have changed, I'll tell you. You know, I mean, that's a funny thing, but
1: right.
0: But that can often be very characteristic of a man. And because we know how to go get them, we're good hunters, but boy, when we bring them home, it's not like a deer over the shoulders here, guys. It's like we got to care for. These are living and breathing beings of God, these women are, and it requires intentionality and ongoing creativity.
2: Yeah.
0: Ongoing.
2: Say the same restaurant for 30 years.
0: What's that?
2: Only going to the same restaurant for 30 years ain't going to cut it.
0: I mean,
2: you can have that restaurant in there. It can't be the only thing you go and do.
0: Yeah, I mean, and it's just there's a creative intentionality, and the word is intentionality, because by the way, the model here is Jesus loved the church. Was he intentional toward the church?
1: Yes. Absolutely.
0: Oh my goodness. Was he sacrificial toward the church?
2: Yes.
0: Oh my goodness. I mean, he laid down his life, and at Pentecost, everything came together, and these guys are going, my goodness, he poured himself out for us. We're going to pour ourselves out for him. I really believe men are initiators, women are responders. And is it 100% true that a woman will always respond? No, I want to say it again. Are some women so derailed with substitute gods and crazy junk or whatever that they can't respond rightly? Even to the greatest initiating man, there are occasions where that is true. But I think the lion's share, if you're married to a woman who's been transformed by the blood of Jesus and she loves Jesus, you initiate men toward that woman in a chivalrous way. Katie, bar the door. I'm telling you, she's going to bloom like a flower, man, in the spring. You can't get me off of that one. Mm-hmm. Sorry. I've lived it.
1: And you've got agreement. We're getting some feedback coming in. 0393 texted in. It says, a man is the head of his household, has so much influence, and should he choose to wield that influence in a godly way, he will have a wife that is a true blessing to him and experience a love and respect he never thought possible. And then he goes on to talk about what happens when you wield that selfishly and the impact negatively that can have on a bride. So some agreement there. What else is coming in? Another person just mentioned that sometimes this can get confusing when both people are working outside the home.
0: Ooh, that's a great one, Allie.
1: Yeah, and it's, you know, and I do think that sometimes the conversations can default to when the husband comes home after a long day's work, wives, you need to, and I've heard that a lot for many, many years and thought the same thing. Well, the wife might not even be, she might be the last one coming home. And so I do think that there's sometimes some stereotypes that we default to that can muddy the waters a little bit.
0: Yeah, and I mean, this gets into a whole Pandora's box provider versus nurture and all that. I do believe a man needs to have a level of provision. And provision is not just monetary. This is where we get a little wonky, because we live in a culture today where, I mean, we live in Chicagoland. My goodness, cost of living. Do some homes, just to make things meet in the middle financially, does it sometimes put a woman out into the marketplace? Absolutely. But that doesn't preclude a man's need and calling to still love his wife as Christ loved the church. Mm-hmm.
1: Sure. 2101, a gentleman texted in, the times when it bothered me, back to our original conversation, we were talking about how this hits you. He says, when I didn't feel appreciated, when there's no thank you or anything, it's like it's demanded of you. And then he gave an example of a time when, you know, he kind of went out of his way to both do something with his son, but also the grass needed to be mowed. And so at great effort, he did both. And sometimes it can feel like those, you know, those sacrifices are overlooked. Though I do think the thank you and the appreciation goes a long way when you're not taking for granted that your spouse is, well, of course, my husband's going to serve me because that's what he's called to do. Ladies, we definitely, I think, can do a better job of showing our care and appreciation and not just that this is a given or an expectation.
0: Yeah. And what my bride and I would say right along those lines, Allie, is what a great woman can do is when you see a man taking any hint of initiative to love you as Christ loved the church, cheer for it. Look at it and cheer for it. And don't in your mind go, well, it's about time.
1: Yeah.
0: Yeah. Good discussion. Boy, we got after it here, didn't we?
1: Yeah, we went a little long. That's okay.
0: Oh, we did.
1: Yeah, that's okay.
0: Hang on.
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2: Good morning. You're listening to Carl and Crew. Let's get you updated with a couple quick headlines this morning. President Trump is indicating that the 60-day timeline to negotiate with Iran is not a hard deadline to reach an agreement. According to the text of the Memorandum of Understanding, the U.S. and Iran committed, quote, to negotiating and achieving the final deal in a maximum 60 days extended with mutual consent. However, when asked by reporters on Wednesday if the 60 days marked a final deadline, the president said, quote, I don't view it as a hard deadline, and added, just as long as they're behaving, I don't really care that much. An oil refinery in Russia has been attacked by Ukrainian drones. Today's attack was the second time this week that a refinery in Moscow has been hit by drones. Photos of the attack show plumes of thick black smoke billowing over the densely populated Moscow neighborhood. Russia's defense ministry claims over 500 drones were shot down across the country. Moscow's mayor says nearly 200 drones were shot down around Moscow alone, though a few managed to reach the oil refinery. Russia has been at war with Ukraine since 2022, back when it first invaded. I'm Jonathan. That's your update.
0: Yeah, I want to just go back to, we've had a great discussion on the power of a man loving his wife as Christ loved the church. And some of you may have a lot of different emotions going off right now. But I think I want to speak to you men still. I'm going to go after this. I'm going to hit it hard here. Men, I want you to hear my heart right now. A lot of us look at our wife's actions toward us. This is what I want to tell you. Biblical men, Godward men, ask the question first, could that action actually be a reaction to something that I've neglected to do in this marriage? Could this action be a reaction to love withheld, not hearing her heart, putting too much pressure on her with kids, figuring out gifts, figuring out finances? Could her action be a reaction to me not loving my bride as Christ loved the church? I know some of you are just tuning in right now, and we've been in Ephesians 5, so I want you to go back, men, because some of you guys are, we got so many righteous dudes who want to do the right thing. And when the Spirit of God reaches in and goes, hey, something's got to change here, you want to respond. It's often that we look at two verses out of Ephesians 5. In fact, and someone mentioned this via text, and I want to highlight this. The interesting thing about wives submit to your own husbands as to the Lord, that word submit in the English is not in verse 22 in the original Greek language. You ready for this? That's true. It's not, that word is not there. And you might say, well, who put it in? Some chauvinistic man? No, it's needed to be in there, but let me explain to you what the original Greek language says. If you back up to verse 21 of Ephesians 5, it says, submitting to one another out of reverence for Christ. And it's talking about how we relate to each other in the body of Christ, men and women at large. Submit to one another. Mutual submission is a principle, yes, even in marriage. And then all Paul's saying is, because if you left that word out in the English, it would say wives, comma, to your own husbands. Well, that would make no sense. So the English translation is just reaffirming what Paul's saying in the Koine Greek. So he's saying, wives, submit to your own husbands. But make note of this. Mutual submission is a biblical thing in marriage. So any of this notion that submission goes one way is totally unbiblical. 100% not in the text. Mutual submission is in the text. So Paul just says, wives, to your own husbands, as the Lord. Submit to your own husbands, as the Lord. But the stakes are raised. Then for husbands, husbands, love your wives as Christ loved the church and gave himself up for her. So I'm really going after this here, guys. Because it goes on to explain in verse 29, for no one ever hated his own flesh, but nourishes and cherishes it. So it's important for us. This is a good discussion. We don't have these around here a lot. But this whole notion, any dudes, listen to me. If your default has been, yeah, it says that wives are supposed to submit. Stop, time out, That's not what the scriptures say. You got to back up one verse. Mutual submission is there. And by the way, do I do that with my bride? Yes. That's what healthy biblical people do. We mutually submit to one another. We yield to one another. I have never, you know, a lot of guys talk about the authority of headship. Headship is not about authority. It's about responsibility. This is a totally different thing, guys. If you're trying to pull rank, dude, you're so far away from where God wants you right now, it's not even funny.
2: I mean, we even talk about, Jesus says to his disciples, if any of you want to become the greatest, you must become the least. So if you want the authority,
0: and that applies to marriage,
2: I was going to say, if you want the authority, then you better be the biggest servant of all, because that's what being a leader in God's economy is.
0: So men, and you might say, you might think right now, Carl, you don't know you don't know the woman I'm married to. Yeah, I do. I've been a pastor a long time. Yeah, I do. I know women can get wonky. I know they can get substitute gods in their hand. I know that they can get all to, here's all I'm saying. If you're seeing actions toward you, I want you to consider first and foremost, because men are called to be initiators, women are responders. Yet the first question you must ask is there something that I'm doing and that, or not doing, and this is a reaction to it? You say, Carl, that's hard. Heck yeah, it's hard, man. It's hard. You know what's hard? Everything in the natural man wants to have a 50-50 proposition. Meet me at the middle of the field, blah, blah. I get it. But here's the problem, dudes. We overestimate how far we've traveled on that field, and we underestimate how far she's traveled. And an initiating man doesn't measure yard markers in marriage. He goes humbly before God and goes, God, is there something that I've been doing here that is causing a reaction that I don't like? When you can humble yourself under God's mighty hand to ask that question, I can assure you, God will be faithful. And it's easy in your own mind. In the flesh, it's easy to go, yeah, I checked it. Nothing. No, it's all on her. Slow the roll, guys. Give God 20 minutes. Give God 20 minutes. And then journal and listen to what God says. I'm glad we went after this.
1: Me too. I think it's a good discussion.
0: Okay, coming up, man, why don't we get a guy that sold a few million books in here? And
1: Love and Respect. Have you heard of that one? Dr. Emerson Eggerich coming up.
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0: What a week we've had. Chivalry, what a hot topic. It's kind of a Middle Ages term, Knights of the Round Table, but you got honor, you got warrior for sure, but you got respect for women. And you know what, Allie? We're learning it. Chivalry still gets style points today, sister.
1: Yeah, maybe a Middle Ages word, but it's certainly not something that should stay there in terms of how it's lived
0: out. You got that right.
1: It's very much an everyday, today, right now thing. We need chivalrous men. Dr. Emerson Eggerich, you would agree, author of Love and Respect. We need chivalrous men. That has not gone out of style.
15: Absolutely. I fully agree. And what's interesting, it's a man's impulse to use his strength on behalf of another. It's the desire to protect. It's the desire to provide. It's the desire to serve. That's instinctive. It doesn't mean that every man does that. But if you ask men, do you want to be an honorable man or a dishonorable man? Everyone will say they want to be an honorable man, and it manifests itself in these ways.
0: Why does some men battle with passivity, not engaging even with something that they know they really were designed to do and be?
15: Well, I think it's there, and I think all great men in relationship to other men can pull that out of them. Many men shut down because they feel that they've been dishonored, they've been disrespected, contempt, or disgust. I mean, it's like the guy that opens the door, and the woman said, I can open the door myself. Now, there are men that have made bad choices, and we won't defend every man who fails to do the honorable thing. But I think overall, for those men who have goodwill, it's there. The question then is, how do we bring it out? How do we motivate him to act, even though there are moments when someone says, I can open the door on my own?
1: You know, it's interesting when you look at, let's take just basic crime statistics. It is inescapable that males account for the vast majority of violent crimes that are committed, of murders that are committed, property crimes. For a lot of people, you are going to feel less safe sometimes around a man than you are. If I'm walking down the street, I usually don't feel unsafe because of a woman. It's usually a man that makes me feel unsafe. Why is that? I don't know that I've ever asked anyone this question.
0: Yeah, that's
1: but why
0: a great insight,
1: is it that we often, when we see the worst things happening, why is it often at the hands of men?
15: Oh, that's an excellent observation and question, because men are lethal. We don't envision women being lethal. Women get angry, but we are lethal. And that's partly men withdraw in conflict because their heartbeats get to 99 beats per minute and they need to calm down physiologically. And that's actually the honorable thing to do, because he recognizes that proclivity with himself that he can escalate something out of control, particularly if he loses rationality. So it's actually a noble thing for him to pull back because he has this characteristic within him. But yes, men are warriors. But that warrior instinct that leads to violence can also, remember, it's on the other side, is the men out there who are stopping that guy. So the question is, overall around the world, we have a lot of honorable men who are stopping that individual. And that's why we need to honor men, because they're the ones that are going to stop that man.
0: Yeah. Emerson, so men innately, I mean from creation, have this in their DNA. But there's something that's got to guide that and aim it like an arrow the right direction, Emerson. And it seems to me, apart from, and I'm going with an ideal situation. I know that every man can manifest good stuff because we're all image bearers. But that wholesome, righteous, aware, ready to be more than open up doors, but to lay down your life for a wife, that doesn't come to us naturally. That's a supernatural gift from God in its full-throated expression. How do we get there, Emerson?
15: I take the position that men who have goodwill are, as I say, and I do at our conference. So we've been doing the Love and Respect conference, a two-day event. We average about 1,800 per conference. And I say this out loud. All things being equal, man and woman, three children in the house, and a murderer comes in and says, one of you must die. Who dies? Well, everybody shouts out. And the men. We do. I mean, men are prepared to die. Most of them know that they will die. They don't see this as anything other than unmanly to say, hey, honey, you come between me and the bear. They don't do that.
0: Emerson Eggerich with us right now. He's the author of Love and Respect. I want to go after this a little bit more, though, because, yes, it's true that there are men that when push comes to shove, yes. But the real test of godly manhood isn't when push comes to shove. It's sacrificing and being chivalrous in the mundane moments. How is that cultivated, Emerson?
15: Well, I think this conversation we're having is so important because we need to remind men that they're not always going to be honored as honorable men. And they've got to do that very thing when no one gives any recognition or even when there is a sense of disgust toward them having done the right thing or they're being dismissed. And this is the challenge. But I think young men right now across this country, young men are kind of stepping up here a little bit and they've heard these messages that they've got serious problems because they're male, because of their race, whatever the question might be that is being asked on the table out there. And the answer is you aren't a good man. I think boys are now in particular saying, I don't agree with that. And I'm going to be this honorable man. In fact, I asked Pat Riley, he had me come speak to the Miami Heat. He and I spent many hours together, also Coach Spo. I said, do you want to be honored? Do you want to receive honors or do you want to be honorable? And immediately they said, we want to be honorable. And when we say honors or honored, honored means you're applauded. Honors mean you receive some certificate or trophy. But in the deepest core of men, they want to be honorable men. And this is where we need to then encourage men to keep pursuing that. It's there in you. God put it in you, just like he put love within the heart of a woman. I mean, you can't keep a woman from loving. She longs to love. So the question now is, why do we have this problem among men in the culture? And that's what you're asking, because we see the negative side, and we're kind of disheartened by that. And what's going to bring about a positive change? I'm more optimistic, actually.
1: Your book, Love and Respect, sold over 2 million copies, New York Times bestseller. You mentioned a little bit honor as a core need for men, love as a core need for women, respect. I'm assuming you're using honor and respect interchangeably, but maybe not. Wait, dig a little deeper there. Why is respect such a core need for men?
15: Well, apparently God has designed it that way. Ephesians 5:33 commands a husband to love, and there's no agape love commanded of the wife in the marriage situation, because I think he put it within her nature to nurture, to she loves to love at the level of intimacy, have to wound a woman to get her to stop loving. But she is more natural at being disrespectful when she feels unloved. And no man doubts a woman's love, and she's commanded to put on respect. And when I unpack that, I'm thinking, well, apparently we have some inherent needs here, that she needs to be loved for who she is apart from her performance. He needs to be respected for who he is, created an image of God, apart from his performance. She needs to respectfully confront things that aren't respectable, just as he needs to lovingly bring up things that may not be lovable. And we don't know how to do that very well, but I believe it's a core need. And certainly the University of Washington studied 2,000 couples for 20 years, and they said the foundational ingredients for successful marriages are love and respect. And I've been unpacking that even deeper in my new book, Lightbulb Moments in Marriage.
0: Yeah, that's dynamite. Emerson, there's a notion out there that we go 50%, they go 50%, and we'll meet you at midfield and everything will be great. Here's the problem. There's no yard markers on this field of love and respect. That can be problematic because we overestimate how far we travel and we underestimate how far the other person's traveled. How do you fix that?
15: Well, partly, I think the Apostle Paul said, we do what we do, ask to the Lord, ask to the Lord. And that was based on Jesus, who said, you do what you do unto me. at the end of the day, I'm called to be a loving man unto Jesus Christ, whether Sarah responds or not. So it's not a matter of me keeping some measurement.
0: Yes.
15: And I have to be humble about it. I have to confess her I failed. But most women are going to respond to a man who in good faith is doing the loving thing because he's made a decision to be that type of man, to do this unto Christ, and seeks forgiveness for when he failed. I mean, women are all over this. I mean, you talk about touch deeply. You talk about bragging rights among women. Do you know what he did yesterday? What? He apologized to me. He's really been trying. He is so sweet. I mean, it is. Men have so much power that they don't realize if they just consistently act as an honorable man doing this loving thing unto Christ, even if she's unlovable and disrespectful, that's the true test of honorability. Am I willing to do this, touching the heart of Christ beyond the shoulder of my spouse? And in light bulb moments, I go deeper into that, helping men know how to do that when they don't want to do that.
0: Emerson, you just nailed our week. Men have so much power. And if we will but flex it to be honorable men, Katie, bar the door. We could see this country and this world turned upside down, Emerson. That's not an overstatement, is it, my man?
15: No, and some have said the essence of masculinity is initiation. The essence of femininity is response. So when I initiate rightly with Sarah, it's almost impossible for her to respond wrongly. It's not within her DNA to respond wrongly. She's looking for that initiation.
1: Dr. Emerson Eggerich with us. The book is called Love and Respect. He mentioned his latest book, Lightbulb Moments in Marriage. 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

0: Chris Tomlin, holy forever, and he is. You know, this has been a tremendous morning here, and we're going to have a lot of stuff in the showcast here, aren't we, Allie?
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2: 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I'm Jonathan. Let's get you updated this morning. President Trump says a memorandum of understanding between the U.S. and Iran has been signed. Trump confirmed the signing to reporters as the G7 summit was wrapping up in France. The White House says that the memorandum is now in effect. It includes the reopening of the Strait of Hormuz and easing of financial restrictions against Iran and expectations moving forward regarding discussions on the country's nuclear program. Next up, delegations from the U.S. and Iran are scheduled to begin holding talks on the implementation of the deal tomorrow in Switzerland. Attorneys for alleged UnitedHealthcare CEO shooter Luigi Mangione are planning to formally declare a psychiatric defense. State Supreme Court Judge Gregory Caro is ordering Mangione's attorneys to immediately present their client's psychiatric records to prosecutors. The claim to some form of insanity comes as Mangione's legal team argues he was experiencing an extreme emotional disturbance when he allegedly shot and killed UnitedHealthcare CEO Brian Thompson in Midtown Manhattan in December of 2024. The Federal Reserve is leaving interest rates unchanged for now. It's the fourth straight time the Fed has kept rates steady. The decision marks the first with new Federal Reserve Chairman Kevin Warsh at the helm after he replaced Jerome Powell. Now for weather, traffic, and a little bit of sports as well. It's Super Day.
3: 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It is currently 65 degrees, partly cloudy. We'll stay partly cloudy most of the day, high 75. As I mentioned, a little breeze as well. Tomorrow's high, upper 70s, maybe a chance of rain sort of crossing the area again. No rain Saturday so far, high about 80 with plenty of sunshine. On to the roads this morning. A little bit busier for the Kennedy O'Hare in 40. Montrose in 30. Express 25 minutes. Back out to the airport, 45. Eisenhower Wolf in 35 minutes. The Stevenson Tri-State to Lakeshore Drive, 40 minutes. Ryan, 95th into the Ebert Interchange, not quite 30. Outer Drive filling up a bit more. Hollywood to Monroe. Marquette to Monroe at about 20 minutes. Lakeshore Drive, as mentioned, not too bad, but South End, be careful around the area. New museum opening up today, the Obama Presidential Center. So a lot of streets along Prairie, Elwood, 59th, Stony Island, all closed off in that area. Typical delays for the tollways, 53. No major surprises in and out of Northwest Indiana, including the Borman and the Toll Road. 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When it comes to sports, Cubbies with a win beat the Rockies 8-6. They are off for today before they host the Blue Jays for the weekend. White Sox lost to the Yankees 10-5. They will match up again tonight. I'm Diana, and there's your update.
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0: Come as you are and experience God. 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
4: Start your morning with a laugh.
0: Cold spaghetti's great.
1: Okay. Okay.
2: I disagree.
5: No. I guess not.
2: I
5: mean,
2: no.
5: I guess,
2: certainly it
5: I
2: is
5: guess
2: not.
5: No. Okay.
2: No.
5: Well, I'm going back to my bachelor days, I guess. I thought cold spaghetti was universally loved.
1: I've never been known for like high levels of coordination. That's just... And it feels like...
5: I've never been known for high levels of coordination.
4: Delivering the truth daily.
1: If it were possible to have every worldly gain available and you're forfeiting your soul, there's no amount of gain that would make it worth it.
2: Our own way never, ever works because it's apart from the life source, which is God.
3: For me, growing up, love was always conditional and can be taken from you. Christ's love can't. And he went to the cross with my mind and my heart that night.
4: Now from the Call of Hope Studios,
6: This is Carl and Crew.
5: Boy, we've had a spirited day.
1: We have.
5: This has been a great day. And, you know, I'm going to start doing more of this. We're going to anchor some of these things in truth in a way that is bold, unflinching, and God willing, compelling. And we had a discussion on this whole issue, really the whole text of Ephesians 5, really starting in verse 21. Submit to one another out of reverence for Christ. And it was such a really, I think, good discussion for us that we're going to put this at the front end of the showcast. Super Dad's going to actually piece together from 1.5 hour past a break into a few minutes of the next. I mean, she is one of the best at this, man. You
3: know, Jonathan will be probably handling today.
5: Jonathan's doing that.
3: So today,
1: Jonathan, yes. You're the best too.
5: You're the best too.
3: I'm going to hand it off to Jonathan today. Thank you, though.
5: Tied for the win.
3: Thank you for the past. Yeah.
2: That's awesome. Yeah.
3: There we go.
5: It's kind of like Riley Gaines and Leah Thomas right there. They both hit the wall at the same time. Oh, they're both first place. And I'm going to get into that in just a quick second here. But, get to Showcast, because I think this is going to be a watershed morning here for us.
1: Yeah. Just text SHOW to 800-555-7898. 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
5: Yeah, and I'm not going to go a long time on this one, but I am going to honor what I've really felt like the Lord told me. I had a privilege of listening to Riley Gaines be a keynote speaker at a big event here in Chicagoland yesterday afternoon, and I didn't know all the details. I didn't know it at all. In fact, one of the parts that was really funny is she was sharing that she was and a few girls were at the top end of this, I don't know what, 200 butterfly, or I don't know even what Riley swims. Yeah. But anyway, she gets in the pool and swims.
1: And just a high level, if you're not familiar with Riley Gaines, she has become a popular spokesperson, though unwittingly. She didn't choose this. She's a swimmer and who was took a pretty strong stand about being not awarded a medal because there was a male participant, a transgender participant. And so she's become kind of a spokesperson for women's sports and women's rights in sports.
5: Didn't want to be.
1: No.
5: And as she was sharing her story, I'm like, oh, it's like she felt like she got drugged into her calling and she didn't want to. So the weird thing about that race is that I didn't even know some of these details. They touched the wall at exactly the same time. Her and she had been, I interrupted the story. Her and her coach and some other teammates are like, who in the world is Leah Thomas? She's out here tearing it up. There's no way we can compete with this girl. And nobody knew what was going on. I didn't know that. So they get to the meet and she looks over and she goes, oh, that's Leah Thomas. 6'4", size 14, 15 shoes, feet. And she's like, that's a guy. I'm swimming against a guy. So this was the first time she realizes it. So they touch at the identical time. Now, he had competed for his school in the men's division for a couple of years, and he was like ranked nationally like 400 or 500. But because of the biological differences between men and women, he gets into the women's race, and he's destroying everybody. They touched at the exact same time. So they get out of the pool. They go around, you know, those curtain thingies, and there's always more behind the scenes, right, for all of our stories. Mm-hmm. But they go around the corner, and one of the officials from the meet came up and said, boy, we have a dead heat for first place, and we only got one trophy, and we're going to give it to Leah Thomas, this dude. And Riley said, I didn't even know what to say. I was kind of in shock. I mean, I didn't know what was going on. And then she started thinking, well, this won't persist because this is crazy. This is like common sense crazy. Well, it did. In fact, the school that she was at said, you can't say anything to anyone. You carry our name. We're the ones that are going to deal with this. And within a few short days, she realized nobody's saying anything. So the one thing she said that was funny is, I was graduating. That was my last swim meet. So it's like, whatever. I'm going to share what's on my heart here. And she very classily came forward and said, this ain't right.
0: And the rest is history, because this has gotten volatile. Ali pointed out something early this morning that was really good about this. And I'm going to let her share that in a moment, because this isn't at high levels. It's at the lower levels, which is really almost worse. But her appeal was, she said, I've been stunned at how many men don't step into the gap on behalf of women. And my goodness, the most egalitarian move Jesus made is our Messiah was sitting down at a well with a woman from Samaria. And when Paul iterates, there's no Jew nor Greek, slave nor free, man nor woman, the total equality that we have in Christ. I just came away from that event saying, you know what, Riley, I'm going to speak up. I have before in the past, but I want to make sure I do this today. Men, if we're in a situation where we can speak up on behalf of women, whether it's sport or in any other kind of context, we need to do it. But, and that's that. We need to step up, men. We can do it. Let's honor Riley Gaines and the many other girls out there that have busted their tail in sport only to find themselves getting a volleyball crammed down their throat from a dude. And I'm just going to say it that way. They're dudes. And this isn't to diminish the pain that they're in and the confusion. That can be ministered to, but you still got to take a stand for what's right. But Ali, you had a good catch about this whole thing.
1: Yeah, I mean, when you think about the highest level of sports, which is the Olympics, that is the highest level in any country, yeah, is to represent your country. The International Olympic Committee, the IOC, restricts participation in the female category to biological females.
0: So is that in print?
1: Yes, that is in print from Olympics.com. So they're going to be doing, and maybe they already do, I haven't done extensive research on this, but some sort of test to ensure that you are a biological female in order to participate. And if you are not, there is room to compete if there's an open category or the male division. But I find it interesting that at the very highest level where the stakes are the highest, this is not going to fly.
0: It's a non-starter.
1: And it's not for the moral reasons. I wish it was. But there's no one who's going to stand for, there's no Olympic athlete who's going to train for four years to compete in a 10-second or 1-minute event who's going to allow this to be taken over by men, because that's what would happen. You would have the women's division of sports in the Olympics would be eliminated. It would be taken over entirely.
0: It would cease to exist, right.
1: Because are some women stronger than some men? Absolutely. But the fastest man is always faster than the fastest woman. The strongest man is always stronger than the strongest. There is no even comparison at the very highest level. So I do find it quite ironic that when it comes to the Olympics, this is not going to fly. But our middle school, our high school athletes, even now, some at the college level, although that's changing as well.
0: It's coming down. Isn't this funny?
1: Yes.
0: So it's coming down, down, down. But the ones, you're right, the ones that are paying the price most are elementary, middle school,
1: and high school athletes.
0: It's ridiculous.
1: Who are, you know, like you said, that it's the most vulnerable. So we're willing to kind of do this experiment with our girls, our high school girls. And I feel passionate about this because I have a high school girl who's a high level competitor. And if they were just to allow boys to come in and take over girls basketball, well, how would that go?
0: Yeah, I mean, it's, and you would resonate with, you would have loved Riley, Ali, because she's like, it was so dumbfounding to her that she's like, certainly this isn't going to go anywhere, and they're going to reverse this and they're going to give me this trophy. But it didn't happen, Ali. We're at a point where the God of this age is blinded. There gets to be these weird, bizarre things. And by the way, you know how we know this is happening and why it's true? All you got to read is Romans 1. In many ways, you can blame this on God. He'll give them over to their most base desires. That's what he'll do. But you're right, Ali. When push comes to shove,
5: You put the cheddar. Money speaks, man. People have invested how many hours and dollars to go compete at the Olympics? And it's like, nah, we're not going to let men beat the snot out of women in the ring.
1: I'm not going to have Usain Bolt take over the women's division. Or even the 20th fastest man in the world, who would still be by far the faster than any of the women.
5: Yeah.
1: Let's not allow that. Let's protect women's right to participate in sports.
5: Chivalry, men.

0: It's Katie Nicole, My God Can. Well, coming up, we have had the best conversations this morning as we're tackling chivalry, what it looks like for a man to walk honorably, to serve his bride, to love his wife as Christ loves the church. And coming up, we've got John Fuller, who's going to be giving some advice to first-time dads. This is Carlin Crew Mornings.
1: Hey, it's Brant Hansen. 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
4: 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And so it began. We got a guy in here that helps with the now what do we do. John Fuller, man. You've heard him, co-host of the Daily Popular Focus on the Family broadcast. And he's got a lot of the things on his resume, but right now we'll get him in here. John, what's a man to do when you've caught and you've clipped, and now what do you do, dude?
5: I think it's really awesome to have kids, and there is a lot that we have to learn on the fly. This is one of those on-the-job training situations where you can read all you want about how to do it, but until that little one is in your home or in your arms or in your bed with you at night, boy, there's just so much to learn. And the big news is that it's not rocket science. I think most dads would benefit from recognizing they just have to show up and be intentional, and their kids will probably do pretty well.
6: John Fuller, Vice President of the audio team at Focus on the Family. He is a media veteran, more than 30 years. He's also a father of six. So give us some of your first-time dad mistakes. Share some of those?
5: How about when my oldest was, I don't know, three and a half years old, and he did something that three-year-old boys do. He just did something, and I looked at him. I was kind of angry. I said, "What were you thinking?" He just looked up at me through these big eyes like, "I wasn't thinking anything." So first of all, just lighten up, Dad. I had to lighten up and let go of some things. I think letting go of expectations, I think rolling with the punches, I think leaning on some help every now and then is helpful. I wanted order in my home, and kids don't allow you to do that. They bring chaos, and that's a good thing if you can embrace it.
4: Yeah, so you look back, and obviously you wrote this book, First Time Dad, The Stuff You Really Need to Know. What are the top two in your mind's eye, John, that young men need to know?
5: Yeah, I think first, don't do this alone. Find a community of guys that you can learn from. One of the neatest things that I was able to experience as a younger dad was to find somebody that was about 8 to 10 years ahead of me in the journey. And I benchmarked against him. We talked. He helped me really kind of right-size my thinking and gave me hope. And he showed me how to really enjoy kids at every stage. So that's the first. Don't go it alone. And then second, as I said earlier, show up and be intentional, because the years are going to go really quickly. Be home, be engaged, have fun. And if you invest now, when they're older, you'll have the joy of being around your kids, and they're going to be friends.
6: John Fuller with us right now. You know, it's an interesting dynamic for dads. I mean, nobody really feels prepared, but I think a lot of times women can adjust, not across the board, but generally speaking, many women adjust to the role of motherhood sometimes more easily than dads adjust to the role

0: of fatherhood. You know, they are maybe didn't have great models or any models of fatherhood growing up. There's the, you know, the kind of the feels like the technical skill gap. Like, I've never changed a diaper. I've never done this before. Speak to the dads who just feel like they were kind of unprepared, whether they're an expectant father or they're many years in. They feel like, I don't know that I was like set up well for the job.
1: Yeah. So one of the genesis moments for writing this book was taking my kids to the park with my brother. He brought his kids. I brought my kids. We were watching them. We were on the playground stuff, playing with them, having fun. And we took a break and sat down. And this younger guy comes over. He had been watching us from one of the benches and evidently had a child out there. But he came up. He said, "You guys look like you're enjoying this. I don't even know how to enjoy being a dad. What's that about? What can you tell me?" And so my heart goes out to those dads who are struggling, who might feel like, and I get it. There's no job performance review at home typically for being a dad. And so I think it is difficult for a lot of dads. We have to recognize that we're really first and foremost called to be husbands and then dads and then employees and then volunteers at church and then, you know, maybe a golfing buddy. So the hobbies have to take a backseat. And the good news is if you can find time to enjoy the present, then it's going to be a much more enjoyable journey. I remember going home and my boys, when they were younger, had these little plastic animals. And we would set things up. I'd lay in the ground and we'd play animals. Or we'd have these cardboard boxes that we would stack and they would make the Dawn Treader because we were reading C.S. Lewis together. Yeah. There are a lot of wonderful, rich moments of just showing up and playing, reading, talking. I tell you, one of the best things I did was just throw a kid or two in the back seat when I ran to Home Depot. That was not a big deal, but it was time, and it was casual time. And especially with boys, you got to do the kind of we're busy thing when you talk. You can't just sit down and say, "What are you thinking?" Because as I indicated earlier, they're not thinking much.
2: Yeah. You know, it's interesting, John. I think we can pigeonhole kids based on male or female even, and I learned a good lesson when I found out early on that my daughter really loved to go with her dad to the lumberyard. She wanted to go pick out the wood with dad. At first, I'm like, you know, being born and raised in Alaska and building things with dudes, I'm like, "You really want to go?" And she's like, "Yeah." In fact, one of her greatest memories is being at a lumberyard with dad. We got to be ready for things that we don't preconceive are going to plug and play. Sometimes it's different, isn't it, John?
1: It really is. And, you know, the stereotypes kind of generally apply for a reason, but not always. And so, yeah, I've got two of my sons are pretty sensitive. They have big hearts, and we can get together and really go places that I wouldn't have expected when they were younger. And I've got a daughter who I describe as a little red sports car with the throttle stuck wide open. She just goes, man. So you got to be open to whatever that child is, however they're wired, however they're uniquely gifted, not just say, "No, that's for boys or that's for girls." No, meet them where they're at.
2: Yeah, that's great. John Fuller, our guest right now. You know, there's these moments that a dad gets where you get to say, "I'm sorry, I messed up." I think those get undersold. Those are of great value, aren't they, John?
1: Well, they are. I mean, they do two things. First, they reflect that you've been thinking about stuff and you're not just on autopilot doing things. You're evaluating, how am I doing in this relationship with this child, whether they're 3 or 7 or 14. And so that's first. It's good to be introspective, not necessarily to live there all the time, but it's good to be taking measure of how am I showing up. It also demonstrates a very powerful thing to your child, who probably at some point thinks that, you know, you do everything perfectly, or you think you do.
2: Yeah.
1: So for me, the power of the apology has been to demonstrate to my children, I know I mess up, and I want to show you how I think I can get past this. I hope we can get past this, because I'd like a redo. I'd like to say, I'm sorry that I was so sharp with my words. I'd like to say, I'm sorry I was so preoccupied with things at the moment. So give yourself permission to feel any shortcomings that you have, and seek the Lord for courage to express those to your children. I do want to do a caveat, and that is, the older I get, the more I realize, oh, I could have done that differently. And so I did a little bit of an apology tour with my adult kids. And after about the second time with my son, I was expressing kind of I wish I would have when I was, you know, a newer dad. He just looked at me and said, Dad, you're fine. You did fine. And I take great comfort in that, because I think if anybody would remember my failures, it's my oldest. He's the one that we messed up with the most. Yeah. I was so uptight and wound uptight, and I practiced so much on him, if you will. And I think that there's a great lesson there.
2: Yeah.
1: Kids overlook our mistakes, especially if we give them an apology. They're going to move on in life so much healthier, and we will too.
0: You know, that ownership that you're talking about, the apology tour, it's refreshing. I'm sure you have heard about it's become a bit of an epidemic of estrangement between parents and their adult children. And a lot of it centers around maybe perceived shortcomings or mistakes that they adult children feel like their parents have made and haven't owned. Now, this is a different topic, so we won't go too far into the woods with it. But speak to the importance of being able to own things, even things that happened many, many years ago that could still be standing in the way of a healthy relationship with your adult children.
1: Yeah, my heart goes out to parents who are estranged from their kids. That's one of the top reasons that people call to talk to Focus on the Family counselors, is raising adult kids, or not raising adult kids, but relating to adult kids. That's so hard when a child says, you did this, and so I'm never talking to you again, or I'm not letting you see the grandkids, or something like that. That's just got to be one of the biggest heartaches. So there has to be a balance here. Yes, we do make mistakes as parents. No, unless the mistake was intentional and ongoing, we're probably not scarring our kids for life. Most parents do the best they can with what they've got. No parent ever says, I'm going to mess up my kid for the rest of their life. Every parent wants to take care of their child well. And in those moments where we fail, look for God's grace. And boy, I just looked to Luke 15, the parable, that third parable Jesus talks about in Luke 15. The parable of, I call it the forgiving father. It's the prodigal son. It's the son who says, I wish you were dead. Give me my money now, and takes off and just destroys the relationship. But the father, he never stops looking for, longing for, and loving that son.
2: Yeah.
1: And as parents, we're called to love our kids. And if they don't accept it, that's really on them. That's their choice. And again, that's such a heartache. I cannot relate to that. We've had moments with our adult kids, but they're all in connection with us. Seek to stay connected. Keep the light on. Keep that front light on. Be the adult who looks after your child, prays for them, and seeks to repair the relationship. It might mean just sitting and listening quietly. But if you need help with that, get a counselor, get a pastor, get a friend, talk to somebody. But seek the relationship. It's on you, mom and dad, even if you've messed up. It's on you to seek the best of the relationship.
2: Amen. Couldn't be more spot on. He's written a book called First Time Dad, The Stuff You Really Need to Know. And for a lot of you dads or moms, you're like, yeah, this is one we got to get in the home. Text the word dad to 800-555-7898. One word, dad, to 800-555-7898. 7898.
0: We'll link you to the book, but also to the resources available. 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

0: Good morning. You're listening to Carl and Crew. Let's get you updated with a couple quick headlines this morning. President Trump is indicating that the 60-day timeline to negotiate with Iran is not a hard deadline to reach an agreement. According to the text of the Memorandum of Understanding, the U.S. and Iran committed, quote, to negotiating and achieving the final deal in a maximum 60 days extended with mutual consent. However, when asked by reporters on Wednesday if 60 days marked a final deadline, the president said, quote, I don't view it as hard, and added, quote, just as long as they're behaving, I really don't care that much. An oil refinery in Russia has been attacked by Ukrainian drones. Today's attack was the second time this week that a refinery in Moscow has been hit by drones. Photos of the attack show plumes of thick black smoke billowing over the densely populated Moscow neighborhood. Russia's defense ministry claims over 500 drones were shot down across the country. Moscow's mayor says nearly 200 drones were shot down around Moscow alone, though a few managed to reach the oil refinery. Russia has been at war with Ukraine since 2022, when it first invaded. I'm Jonathan, and that is your quick update.
1: Well, it is Thursday and 8:30-ish Central Time, so it's time.
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2: It's time for Making a Metaphor with Young Thunder.
1: All right. We're going to start getting you, the Boom Crew, involved in this starting next week. We're going to do it. But today, Allie's going to pitch a story to Jonathan, who has this uncanny way that we have learned of taking just fun old-fashioned stories from everyday life and turning them into spiritual metaphors. Can he do it again? We'll find out.
8: Allie? We will find out. I got an email recently that was congratulating me that I was going to be inducted into the Hall of Fame at my college.
1: Wow.
8: As part of the women's volleyball team.
1: Cool.
8: I got a text message that same day from a former teammate like, hey, did you see? We're going to be in the Hall of Fame. Let me give you a little bit of the backstory. So I played 2 years of college volleyball. By the end of my second year, I had suffered an ankle injury. I was suffering from a high level of burnout. So I decided after 2 years, I was not going to continue. Well, that team that I decided not to continue to be a part of went on that season to win their conference and to qualify for the NCAA tournament.
1: Wow.
8: It was a bit of a pain point because I quit that team. For good reason, cheered them on, was still good friends with many of them to this day. So when I got that notification and the text message, it was clear that everybody had forgotten that I was not a part of that championship run.
9: Oh,
8: that I actually left the team prior to the start of that season. So it brought up these interestingly complicated emotions. There was a big part of me that sort of wanted to rewrite history a little bit and rewrite myself back into the story that clearly everyone else had forgotten after this passage of time that, hey guys, remember, I didn't make that championship run with you. And so I thought about, should I go to the ceremony? Should I get myself into the Hall of Fame? I mean, my name was on the roster. But no, I emailed and said, hey, I know that I was in the media guide. I was on the roster, but actually I wasn't a part of the team. So I'm not going to participate in the Hall of Fame ceremony. But it was interesting, though, how it brought up for me this sort of, man, what if I could have been this monumental celebration that I just missed out on. Yeah. And so I'm wondering, Jonathan, what is the metaphor that you can make out of this?
0: That's a great question and a great story. You know, I can understand that. It must have been hard to look at this team that you were once a part of getting recognized and looking back on your time there and saying, well, I didn't really get to be a part of that, so I can't share in the same celebration and same victory that they get to. And the verses that came to my mind were 1 Corinthians 9:24-27. Do you not know that in a race all runners run, but only one receives the prize? So run that you may obtain it. And then this thing, every athlete exercises self-control in all things they do. They do it to receive a perishable wreath, but we an imperishable. So do not run aimlessly. I do not box as one beating the air, but I discipline my body to keep it under control, lest after preaching to others, I myself should be disqualified. I look at the part where he says, they do not do it to receive a perishable wreath, but we an imperishable. We are a part of a greater team that sees at the end a greater victory and a greater celebration than the one you shared, albeit yours is extremely significant here on this earth. But at the end of the day, it's a perishable wreath. We, as the people of Christ, are running for an imperishable wreath. And we are a part of a team that at the end of the day, we know victory is coming our way. Sometimes it can get tiring. Sometimes we can experience burnout. We can experience some injuries along the way. And it can make us want to give up. I should just quit running the race altogether because I'm so tired. This race has dinged me up so much, I just want to be done. And some people walk away. But at the end of the day, we're all going to get a notification that this team has won. And they're going to be recognized and there's going to be a great celebration for it. Don't be a part of the group that sees that notification and says, oh man, I remember when I was running with that team and I gave up. Don't be a part of the people who says, nah, I just left it. And now I have to watch them celebrate from the outside and I don't get to be a part of it. The race dings and there's some burnout included because it's a hard race. But the team does win at the end of this. And there is a celebration at the end of this. So persevere in the Holy Spirit and be a part of this team forever and ever.
1: I think the cool thing, thank you, Jonathan.
8: Make it a metaphor.
1: I think the cool thing, too, is in the spiritual race that we're running, there's no amount of physicality that will qualify you or disqualify you.
0: Nope.
1: There's no amount of perceived setbacks that makes you unable to be part of the team. It's really a hard attitude almost more than it is anything else.
0: It is 100% that. I think Samuel, when he's looking at all of David's brothers and he sees the big strong ones, he says, the Lord doesn't look at the body. He doesn't look at the outward appearance. He looks at the heart.
1: Yeah, that's good, man. Make it a metaphor, Young Thunder.
8: Love it. Good job.
1: Woo! I'm back on that invite you got there, Allie. It's really something.

0: Yeah, man, Megan Woods. Sometimes there's songs that you play and you're like, man, yeah, that's just solid. It's fun to spin them around here. It's Carlin Crew. You know, is the world really ready for this message of hope found in Christ? I mean, if you look at the parable of the soils, you could say, well, one out of four that hear it, maybe, if you go pure percentages. But there is a hunger out there for something right now. There just is. I mean, I heard John Stone Street had mentioned somewhere recently that if you begin to ask people, what is the meaning of life? You might be asking the right question. Because I don't know if you heard this stat or not. 9 out of 10. What's this age? What's this generation that we're in right now? What's this young kids?
1: Like Gen Z or Gen Alpha?
2: Gen Alpha.
0: Gen Alpha. 9 out of 10 kids do not know what the meaning of life is, and they're looking for it. And that's something. 9 out of 10 of those kids. Wow. And here we're armed with this thing, Allie?
1: I mean, you think about it. If it's 1 out of 4 because of the parable of the sowers, then how much more seed needs to be scattered?
0: Oh, sister, that's it. You know? That's it. Okay, coming up, we got a fireball who believes that there's people ready to hear the good news. Hang on.
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8: Stones of remembrance, Ebenezers. 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
0: God loves your wives so much, men. 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
0: Well, one of the themes we want to constantly hit here with Carlin Crew is this reality. The world is much more hungry for good news than we give them credit for. Do you believe that, Allie?
1: Yes. And yet we have so much apprehension about sharing our faith with people.
0: And even the loudest and boldest among us can get weak in the knees at moments. But man, we got to get a vision for what God is doing as we just open, knowing there's God-fearing people providentially primed to respond to the gospel if we'll but share it. Barry McGuire, this guy's a ball of fire. He's with us right now. Barry, we have sold short people's willingness to hear the good news, haven't we, my man?
2: The church has really stopped us from sharing our faith by promoting all the wrong things, and not the least being, blessed are those who are persecuted. So we have this perception that it's so hard, and I can tell you right now, it has never been easier. I mean, the entire world is up in the air and worried and fearful and wondering where God is. And the Bible says, they'll know you, my disciple, by your love. And so here's the best part. The Holy Spirit gives you the words to say, and he gives us that promise in Luke 12:12. That's intimacy with God. There's nothing better than that.
1: Barry McGuire with us, founder and president of Ignite America. It's a ministry focused on getting Christians to ignite America with revival, one person at a time. You have Ignite Your Life television with a clear message that sharing your faith at every opportunity turns everyday life into an adventure. Tell us about one of your most recent adventures sharing your faith.
2: Oh, my goodness, they happened. Continue. I was just at the airport and a check-in Southwest representative, and he got so intrigued. He says, can I walk you to your gate? There's a lot of people behind me in line. I said, what? He says, can I walk you to your gate? I went, well, sure. We walked in. We started sharing scripture as fast as we could all the way up to the TSA. At that point, I said, can I pray for you? He says, yes. So here we are praying together, and a Holy Ghost prayer of God came upon me. At the end, he said, I took a picture of your ticket. I said, why did you do that? He says, Mr. McGuire, I'm going to remember this conversation for the rest of my life.
0: Barry McGuire, our guest right now. Barry, how can people get started? I mean, because most people listen right now, frankly, can't even join into the joy of this. And they might feel some condemnation, a little bit of shame. Like, man, I don't get out there and share with people at ticket counters and the like. How can we get a toe in the water here?
2: Well, first off, understand that fear comes from Satan. If you're living in fear, you're telling God, I don't trust you. You know, and if you're living in fear, you can't share your faith because you're conflicted. In fact, from James 1, he says, if you're double-minded with fear, then don't expect me to answer your prayers. So everything's going south. But when you step in and understand that everybody needs love and you can love on people, and that ignites your life. And that's why I wrote this book, Ignite Your Life, because that's exactly what it is. You want to have your life ignited? You want to live without fear? You want to know, live every day knowing God's directing your steps, giving you joy every day? Romans 8:28, he says, I'll make everything in your life work together for good when you love me and you live for my purpose, not your purpose. What's his purpose? His purpose is to seek and save the lost. And when you do that, the doors of heaven open up, because when you're doing it, your faith explodes and you're in the Bible. That's the fun of being a Christian. Yeah.
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1: 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I'm Jonathan. Let's get you updated this morning. President Trump says a memorandum of understanding between the U.S. and Iran has been signed. Trump confirmed the signings of the report to reporters as the G7 summit was wrapping up in France. The White House says that the memorandum is now in effect. It includes the reopening of the Strait of Hormuz and an easing of financial restrictions against Iran and expectations moving forward regarding discussions on the country's nuclear program. Next up, delegations from the U.S. and Iran are scheduled to begin holding talks on the implementation of the deal tomorrow in Switzerland. Attorneys for alleged UnitedHealthcare CEO shooter Luigi Mangione are planning to formally declare a psychiatric defense. State Supreme Court Judge Gregory Caro is ordering Mangione's attorneys to immediately present their client's psychiatric records to prosecutors. The claim to some form of insanity comes as Mangione's legal team argues he was experiencing extreme emotional disturbance when he allegedly shot and killed UnitedHealthcare CEO Brian Thompson in Midtown Manhattan in December of 2024. The Federal Reserve is leaving interest rates unchanged. It's the fourth straight time the Fed has kept rates steady. The decision marks the first with new Federal Reserve Chairman Kevin Warsh at the helm after he replaced Jerome Powell. Now for weather, traffic, and a little bit of sports, it's Superdive.
2: 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We've got current temperatures at 65 and partly cloudy skies, going to a high today of 75. And the rain should move out, a breezy one today as well. Upper 70s with a little more rain tomorrow. And then by Saturday, high 80 and sunshine. Should be a very pleasant one. Some travel times for you. The Kennedy O'Hare in just 30, very light on the Kennedy today. Junction in 20 express lanes, save you a couple minutes. Back out to the airport's 40. On the Eisenhower 290 Wolf Inn, under 30. So light. Stevenson Tri-State Inn, under 30 as well. The Ryan 95th into downtown at about 25 minutes. Lakeshore Drive overall, just a few pockets, especially through the Grant Park area. Tollways are starting to thin out as well. Out of Indiana, 8094 West, a little tight across the state line, typical. Tollway Skyway connections are in okay shape. Reminder as well, it's the opening for the Obama Presidential Center today. It's a private opening, but you've got all the roads around there like Stony Island, Hayes, Woodland. They'll be closed off because of all the ongoing traffic and what is happening today. Checker Roads brought to you in part by Blue Cross Blue Shield of Illinois. Let's close it out with a little bit of sports. Cubbies beat the Rockies 8-6. They're off today before they host the Blue Jays for the weekend. And for the White Sox, they lost to the Yankees 10-5, and they play in New York again for tonight. The Cup does continue. England was a winner yesterday. USA will play tomorrow Friday against Australia. There's your update.
3: The first question is always, how can I be a better friend to other people? And Proverbs gives us a very simple profile of the true friend.
4: You're listening to Open the Bible with Pastor Colin Smith, and we're continuing a message simply called Friends. And Colin, as you look back at a lot of the friendships in your life, are there certain characteristics or qualities of friends that really stood out to you?
5: Yeah, I mean, where would we be without our friends? I mean, yeah. I think over my life and how at key moments that have been most difficult, the presence of a friend, the wisdom of a friend, the wise words and encouragement of a friend have just been life-giving for me. And I think, well, this is a gift from God, and where would I have been without this? So I think we're looking at a really important and very, very practical subject today, and one that God addresses directly in the Bible. Not only how can we have friends, but then how can we be better friends to other people? You think about the blessing of a good friend in your life, as I think about that right now, the blessing of friends in my life, it makes me say, how can I be a better friend to others? How can I give to others what others have given to me? And of course, the best friend, and this is where Proverbs goes with this subject, there is a friend who sticks closer than a brother. And that, of course, is fulfilled wonderfully in the Lord Jesus Christ, who never fails us, knows us completely, is always present with us. Well, we want to be more like the Lord Jesus Christ. And since he has made us his friends, well, that means that if we're becoming more like him, we'll be better friends to other people as well.
4: Well, we're going to look at this today in Proverbs chapter 27. So if you have a Bible around, I hope you'll join us there. We continue our message called Friends. Here's Pastor Colin.
3: Now, Proverbs commends to us two particular ways for guarding good friendships. And here we'll come to at least one of the Proverbs. You'll find in the book of Proverbs, if you haven't discovered this already, some of them make you smile and some of them are absolutely hilarious. And here's one that might at least make you smile. Chapter 25 and verse 17. Let your foot be seldom in your neighbor's house, lest he have his fill of you and hate you. Now, you see what is being said here. Be considerate of your friend's time. The easiest way to kill a good friendship is to become too demanding. So here is a person who becomes friends with one of his neighbors. And the problem is that he then overdoes it. He keeps coming round, and when he does, he stays too long. And eventually, the neighbor has had enough. He has, notice, had his fill of you. The bell goes in the neighbor's house, and the neighbor says, oh, not again. Always showing up on the doorstep, it is just too much. And then the friendship becomes lost. Well, the book of Proverbs, full of practical wisdom. Now, here's the point to observe here. Here's some good news. Isn't it wonderful that you need never worry about wearing out your welcome with God? There will never be a time when you will come to the Lord and he'll say, I've had my fill of you. Charles Bridges says, blessed be God. There is no need for this caution or reserve in our approach to him. Our earthly friend may be pressed too far. Human kindness may be worn out by frequent use, but never can we come to our Heavenly Father too often. God will always welcome you. All that the Father gives me, Jesus says, will come to me, and whoever comes to me, I will never drive away. And then in guarding your friendships, be considerate not only in regard to your friend's time, but also in regard to your friend's mood. Look at this from Proverbs 25 and verse 20. Whoever sings songs to a heavy heart is like one who takes off a garment on a cold day and like vinegar on soda. Now, here we have a marvelous description of someone who very simply is insensitive to the feelings of other people. Here's someone who has a heavy heart. She's grieving, or maybe she's depressed. And her so-called friend decides to go on a mission to cheer her up. So she arrives at the house, and at the top of her voice, as it were, she's singing joy to the world, right? And that isn't going to work so well. Notice the effect. Singing songs to a heavy heart is like taking off a garment on a cold day. In other words, this will have a chilling effect on the friendship. Because the one who has a heavy heart will say, you have no idea about the reality that I am presently facing. It will create a distance. So guard your friendship by being sensitive to the feelings of others. And more than creating a chill, notice the last thing that's said in this verse. It will produce an explosive reaction. It is like vinegar on soda. You can try this one at home in the kitchen under supervision, boys and girls, you know. I mean, if it's done in a compressed environment, it really will cause an explosion. You'll get a reaction. Vinegar on soda. The point here, of course, is that trying to cheer up by singing hearty songs, the insensitivity of that actually aggravates the sorrow of the person who has a heavy heart. It actually makes their sorrow worse. So if you want to keep your friends, be sensitive to their time and be sensitive to their feelings. Weep with those who weep. Rejoice with those who rejoice. Now, how wonderful it is then that our Lord Jesus Christ knows us completely. Think about this. And for anyone who has a heavy heart, try and take this in. The Lord Jesus Christ knows what it is to have a heavy heart. Try and take this in. In the Garden of Gethsemane, he was sorrowful to the point of death. So if you are overwhelmed by the sense of a heavy heart today, the Lord Jesus Christ is the best friend you can have because he understands and knows you completely. He's been there. He is touched with the feeling of our infirmities. So guard your friendships by being considerate. And then the other thing that Proverbs says to us repeatedly is, guard your friendships by being discreet. Two Proverbs here, 1st chapter 16 and verse 28. A dishonest man spreads strife, and a whisperer separates close friends. And then very similar, chapter 17 and verse 9. Whoever covers an offense seeks love. What a beautiful statement that is. Whoever covers an offense seeks love. But he who repeats a matter, again, notice, separates close friends. So notice what separates close friends. Now remember, by definition, a close friend is someone who has opened their heart up to you, given you access into the deeper thoughts and feelings of their own heart. There's a trust that is involved in that relationship. They have given you this access. And nothing kills the trust on which friendship is based more quickly than repeating to others what was given in private conversation by your friend to you. Honor the trust of what was spoken to you by a friend in private. So how can you have good friends? You must seek them intentionally. You must choose them wisely, and you must guard the friendships that God has given to you very carefully.
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3: Now, more briefly, here's the second thing that I want us to draw from Proverbs today. And it's this question, how you can be a true friend. You read these things in Proverbs and you say, well, how good a friend am I? How can I become a better friend to other people? I could, of course, have framed this as what you should look for in the friendship of others. But the reality is that what we want to receive from others, we have to be able to give ourselves. And so the first question is always, how can I be a better friend to other people? And Proverbs gives us a very simple profile of the true friend. Let me point this out to you. First, you can be a true friend by your presence. Your presence. Chapter 27 and verse 10. Do not forsake your friend and your father's friend, and do not go to your brother's house in the day of your calamity. Better is a neighbor who is near than a brother who is far away. Now, the contrast here, notice, is between a neighbor who is near and a brother who is far away. The word neighbor and the word friend in Proverbs are often interchangeable. They're different translations of the same Hebrew word. So the contrast is between a neighbor or friend who is near to you and a brother who is far from you. And the point of the proverb very simply is that when the day of calamity comes, when you're in trouble, you can't simply show up at your brother's house if all you have is a very remote or distant relationship with him. What you have to do is cultivate friends who are near. They are the ones to whom you can go in the day of trouble. And these friends may be old friends. Your father's friends, of course, by definition, would be folks you have known and have been interested in you since early years in your life. Or they may be newer friends that you have made in your own adult life. But the friends who are near, and they may include family, of course, but the point is the people who are near, the people to whom you have opened your heart, the people you walk with, they are the ones who will be there for you when the day of trouble comes. A good friend, here's the first mark of a good friend, a true friend, will be present in times of trouble, there for you, there for you. Which reminds me of the wonderful statement about our Lord in Psalm 46. God is our refuge and our strength, an ever-present help in times of trouble. You become a good friend by being present, and especially when things are hard. Second, you can be a good friend by your words. Chapter 27 and verse 9, oil and perfume make the heart glad, and the sweetness of a friend, notice that, the sweetness of a friend comes from his earnest counsel. In other words, the joy, the blessing, the sweetness of a really good friend is that you have confidence that this person will always do you good. That the words that come from this person will always build you up. You see this in the marvelous friendship between Jonathan and David, where we're told that Jonathan strengthened David's hand in the Lord. That's what a true friend does. Strengthens his hand in the Lord. Now, because the true friend who always speaks to do you good, that's his or her sweetness. That's why it's a joy to be with them. You speak heart to heart and you're always helped by it. Because this friend has deep access into your life, this friend is able to tell you things that others would not and could not say. And that's why we read from chapter 27 and verse 6, faithful are the wounds of a friend. Because when this friend speaks to you, even if he or she says something uncomfortable and hard for you to hear, you know that this person always speaks with love in their heart and always seeks your best interest. And when they speak words that wound, it is always to heal. Do you know, we are living in a time, you really don't need me to tell you this, where more and more across our culture, people are choosing only to listen to what they want to hear. And we are seeing in our time, one of the distinctives of our time is the emergence of what are described as safe spaces And the reason, surely, that this has become so prominent in our society is that the world has become so angry. Now, friends, this is a world in which we live, and in such a world, it is very easy, even for Christian people, to filter out from the Bible what we do not want to hear. And you know what? If you do that, if you filter out from the Bible what you do

You can be a good friend by your words. And you can be a good friend by your love. Chapter 17 and verse 17. A friend loves at all times. And a brother is born for adversity. So here, by the way, we have a brother who's not far away. Here's a brother who really is a true friend. You can go to him, therefore, in time of calamity. He loves at all times. And he is born for adversity. So, how can you be a true friend? By your presence, by your words, and by the consistency of your love. You love at all times. Now you say, how can I become that kind of friend to other people? If you are to become that kind of friend to others, you need someone who will be that kind of friend to you. And if you walk with him, you will become like him. And that is why you should seek the best friend. And this is the last thing today. Let's come back to Proverbs chapter 18 and verse 24. There is a friend who sticks closer than a brother. The Lord Jesus Christ is the best friend you can ever have. A true friend is present, and the Lord Jesus Christ will always be with you. Jesus Christ is the only person in all of the world who can say to you, I will never leave you. I will never forsake you. I will be with you always. Your best friend in this world may say to you, I will love you till death parts us. Jesus says to you, I will love you and death will never part us. He will always be present, and when he is done being present with you here, you will be present with him there. And a true friend brings sweet counsel. Oh, the words of the Lord Jesus are so sweet. When lots of people were leaving Jesus, and lots of people are moving away from Jesus today for sure, Jesus said to his disciples, what about you? Do you want to go away too? And you remember what Peter replied to that? He said, Lord, to whom shall we go? Only you have the words of eternal life. That's why you want Jesus as your friend. Not only will he be with you always, but the sweetness of his friendship is that he brings you into life itself. And Jesus is the friend who will love you at all times and never let you go. He says, I have loved you with an everlasting love. Think about this. He's loved you with an everlasting love. That means that before the world was created, he knew that one day you would be, and he loved you even then. And he will love you forever. His love had no beginning, and his love has no end. It is eternal, as God himself is eternal. The steadfast love of the Lord never ceases. His mercies never come to an end. They are new every morning. Great is your faithfulness, O Lord. Great is your faithfulness. So consider, friends, what a friend Jesus can be to you. It was love that caused him to come into the world in order to take his stand with us in our adversity. He came from far in order to bring us near and to make us his friends. It was love that caused him to take our human flesh, to enter into even what it means to have the heavy heart, and then to go all the way to the cross in order to give his life. For greater love has no one than this, than that a man should lay down his life for his friends. For his friends. And now in heaven, he intercedes.

0: for you, which means that you have unrestricted access. You will never wear out your welcome with God. So I say to you today, open your life most fully to the friend you can trust most deeply. And here's the thing. The deeper your friendship with Jesus becomes, the more like Jesus you will be. Whoever walks with the wise becomes wise. Whoever walks with Jesus becomes like Jesus. There is a friend who loves at all times, a friend who sticks closer than a brother, and his name is Jesus.
1: 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It's called Grow in Hope. And Colin, who is this book for?
0: Well, this is for everybody who wants to have hope. And I think that's absolutely every person. We all need hope. And if you would like to have hope drip fed into your life for 30 days, then Growing Hope is a devotional that will do just that. It's full of the promises of God. It shows that hope comes from God. It comes to us through the Lord Jesus Christ, and it comes to us by his marvelous grace. So 30 days of hope, I think that's something that everyone can use, and I hope it's going to be a blessing to everyone who reads it.
1: 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For Pastor Colin Smith, I'm Steve Hiller. 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The book of Proverbs has much to say to brothers and sisters, and husbands and wives. That's next time on Open the Bible.
2: You can have 500 Facebook friends and still feel lonely. I'm Shauna Beyer with you here at Moody Radio. Good morning. Why is that? That we can have so many Facebook friends and still feel alone in life. I think it's because we were made for more than likes and emojis. We want to be known. We want to be loved. Deep friendships don't just happen, though. They grow because someone was willing to go first. I mean, most conversations start pretty casually, as they should. We talk about the weather and work and everyday stuff. But if you want to go deeper in your relationships, someone's going to have to risk moving the conversation to matters of the heart. Now, you don't have to spill your life at hello. I don't recommend that. But you do have to be willing to share something real. Be the friend that you long to have. Proverbs says, as iron sharpens iron, so one friend sharpens another. If you're looking for a deep relationship, be a deep friend. Go first.
3: Fatherhood is a job that needs to be constantly undergirded by prayer. Hello, I'm Chuck Swindoll. Dads, we're all in this together. It would be my privilege to pray for you. Will you let me? Our Father, this is a huge task you've entrusted us with. We have so much to learn about rearing our children. And it's not going to come easily because we are so stubborn. So I pray that you would soften the soil of our souls right now for the sowing of the seed so that we're encouraged as we are learning. We commit ourselves as parents to you, Father, and we do so in the strong name of Jesus Christ, our Lord. Amen.
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7: Let us run with endurance the race that is set before us. 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Well, if you're a believer, you have a check waiting for you at the Bank of Heaven. And it's for far more than a mere million. For the details, please stay with us. From the Moody Church in Chicago, this is Running to Win with Dr. Erwin Lutzer, whose clear teaching helps us make it across the finish line. Today we continue a series from Romans chapter 8 on the blessings we've been given as children of an awesome God. Pastor Lutzer, Romans 8 seems to tell us that the will has been opened, and we're about to inherit it all.
8: Yes, Dave. Certainly at death we're going to inherit it all. In this life we see only a drop, eventually we will get the ocean. We see only a flower, eventually we will get the entire garden. But thank God for Jesus, who adopted us, who chose us, and who has made us a member of his family. We here at Running to Win exist to enable you to run successfully to the finish line. And one of the ways in which we can do that is to witness to others, and perhaps you have never witnessed to someone because you don't know how. You wonder what barriers you have to cross. Well, that's exactly why we are offering the book entitled Sent, because all of us are sent into this world. And through our conversation, through our lives, we're able to be used by God in the lives of other people. People in whom he is already working. For a gift of any amount, we're making this book available. It's entitled Sent, written by a couple who has been involved in evangelism. It will help you to get beyond your world. At the end of this message, I'm going to be giving you some contact info as to how this book can be yours. For now, let us listen. The date was March the 11th, 1898, when a teenager by the name of Peter Dynica got on a boat from Russia to go to Nova Scotia. His parents had saved for months in order that they might be able to buy their son a ticket with the hope that this young man would begin over again and have a good chance in the new world. They knew that the boat ride would be long, and so in order to make sure that he had enough food, they baked bread, black garlic bread, and they dried it and put it in bags so that it would not mold. There on the ship, Peter Dynica would look through the window and see everyone else eating. He saw the rich people eating, and then he would think to himself how wonderful that would be, and then he retreated back to his room where he ate his bread and drank his water. Some of the sailors who were there noticed his predicament and took advantage of him. They said, "If you help us with kitchen chores, we'll feed you some of the food from the kitchen." So he worked very, very hard and was very glad that he got some decent food. Peter Dynica in his biography said that it was not until the last day of the voyage he realized that three meals a day were included in the price of the ticket. By the way, Peter Dynica came here to America and was converted here at the Moody Church. I interviewed him about 25 years ago before he died, and what a great evangelist he became for Russia, and began an organization which today continues to share the word of God in that country. But the bottom line is this: you and I know that if we've received Christ as Savior, we have a free ticket to go all the way to heaven. What some of us don't know is what is included in the price of the ticket. Because God is very generous with his people, and we sometimes think that a Christian is simply a person, a sinner, minus his or her sins. What an incredible insult that is to what God has done when he came and redeemed us from our sins. With your Bibles open to Romans chapter 8, you know that we have been learning that we have been chosen in Christ from before the foundation of the world. In verse 29, the Apostle Paul goes on to say that those whom he foreknew, he predestined. And foreknowledge, we learned, means to know ahead of time and to choose, to forelove. If you were not here to hear the last message on this series of messages, I really do encourage you to do just that, as we talked about the doctrine of election and the certainty of God's purposes. But as Paul continues the discussion, he says now in verse 31, "What shall we say to these things?" And the things that he has been talking about is all that God has done to redeem us. He says, "What shall we say to these things? If God be for us, then who shall be against us?" The great humanist Erasmus read these words and says that not even Cicero was able to equal the eloquence of the Apostle Paul at this point. If God is for us, then who is there out there who can be against us? And by the way, in Greek, there are different ways to say the word "if." The word that is used here, the word "if," means since. Since God is for us, it's not as if there is some kind of a doubt in Paul's mind as to whether God is for us. He says, since God is for us, who can be against us? Who is there out there that might take on God? The chapter begins with those lovely words, "There is therefore now no condemnation to them which are in Christ Jesus." So the question is, who can rid us of our no condemnation status if you're a believer? Who can take away God's sovereign choice of you? Who can somehow take you and wrest you from belonging to God's family? Who is out there that might be able to do that? The obvious answer is nobody, because nobody is stronger than God. We may think to ourselves that surely our enemies can. False teachers can mislead, they can misdirect us, and all of us know that that happens regularly, that even true Christians sometimes get bogged down in various cults and various wrong doctrines. But even then, their status as a child of God remains unmoved and untouched, because if God is for us, who then can be against us? And if you were foreknown, and if you were predestinated and called and justified and already glorified, as we learned last time, already it's a done deal, you're glorified, who is going to take you out from under God's protection and His infinite grace? Can an enemy do it? Somebody who hates you, somebody who stalks you, can they somehow thwart God's purposes in your life? The answer is no, because if God is for us, Paul says in verse 31, then who is he who is going to be against us? Who will take on God? Well, what about yourself? Can't you just return the gift of salvation? After all, you chose to believe on Christ. Can't you just simply choose to no longer believe on Christ, and you take that gift of salvation back, like you might a sweater at Christmas time because you get tired of it, or it doesn't fit, or you don't like it and you've changed your mind? Oh, you can't do that, because that implies that the choice to believe on Christ was yours. And what the Bible is teaching here is that God chose you first and then worked in your heart so that you would concur with God's choice, so that on your part it definitely was a voluntary decision, but at the same time you were responding to the great sovereign work of God in your heart. And as we learned last time, you were known to God as His child as long as God existed. God is the author of salvation. God is the one who finishes the work of salvation. And because of that, it isn't ultimately in your hands. You're in God's hands, and Jesus said, no one is able to pluck them out of my hand. I and my Father are one. So your enemies can't, you can't. What about Satan? Well, Satan can thwart us, he can harass us, he can debilitate us, he can accuse us, but ultimately Satan can do nothing, nothing with our status as God's children, as His sons, and as His daughters. Because you see, we belong to Him forever. That is to say, we belong to God forever. And therefore, we are secure in the will and the purpose of God. And we can overcome Satan, as particularly we will learn in the next message. No, if God is for us, who is there out there who is going to be against us? Who will take on God? The other day I was listening to a message by Henry Blackaby. And if you know Henry Blackaby, you know he is a man of great faith. He was a pastor in Saskatchewan, Canada, a place with which I have some familiarity. And his church was planting other churches in other little towns. And they went to this one town, and the witch doctor from the Indian reservation was there to meet him out on the street and told him that there will be no church built in this town. The witch doctor said, I have come to put a curse on you. And Henry Blackaby just smiled. And he said to him, you have no idea who it is that you are up against. And a church was built in that town and is still there today. If God is for us, who can put a curse on us? It's like trying to down an aircraft carrier with a slingshot. If God is for you, who can be against you? My fellow believer, today I am here to tell you that there is no one stronger than God who can topple him. There is no one as big as God who can thwart his purposes. There is no one so evil and so crafty that he can overcome him. If God is for us, Who shall be against us? Who is out there that can take on God? The answer is no one, if God be for us, and he is for his people. Now, you say, well, Pastor Lutzer, that all may be nice, and it's wonderful for you to preach this, but I'm going through a hard time. I'm going through a hard time financially. I'm going through a hard time health-wise. I have children that are misbehaving. I have somebody who has just cheated me. Where is God in the middle of all this? If God is for us, it certainly doesn't appear as if he's for me, you may be saying. Maybe today there is somebody out there and you feel just like Naomi in the book of Ruth. You remember she left Bethlehem and she left with a husband and two sons. And she was in the land of Moab, and the sons, they married Moabite girls. And then her husband died, and then both of her sons died. And then she came back, and one of those daughter-in-laws of hers by the name of Ruth followed her. And you know the rest of the story. But when Naomi came back to Bethlehem, they said, Naomi is back. And she said, no, no, no, don't call me Naomi. Call me bitter. Because the Lord has dealt harshly and bitterly with me. She said, I left full. I had a husband and I had two sons, and I've come back empty because all three men in my life are dead. And so, she says, I feel as if God has been bitter toward me. Do you feel that way? You say, Pastor Lutzer, if God would be for me, that would be wonderful. But how do I know that God is for me when everything out there seems to be against me? When the economy is against me? When friends seem to be against me? When my health is against me? Where is God in the midst of all of this? I do not see that God is for me. Well, the Apostle Paul was thinking about you, I'm sure, and he was thinking about me. Look at the text. Always remember, keep your Bible open with your finger on the text. Verse 31, if God be for us, who can be against us? Verse 32, he who did not spare his own son, but gave him up for us all, how will he not also with him graciously give us all things? Wow. How do we know God is for us? What is the proof that God indeed is on our side? The answer is simply this: God has given us his most precious gift. Even, the Bible says, his own son. And it says he delivered him up. The idea in Greek is that he handed him over. I love that terminology. Because when you hand something over, it's very clear that you are still in charge. You're handing it over. In fact, when Jesus died on the cross, the Bible says that he dismissed his spirit. He dismissed his spirit because he was in charge, and his spirit could not be dismissed until he dismissed his spirit. Because even on the cross, Jesus was still king. He was still reigning. Now look at what the text says. Therefore, this was a voluntary choice on God's part. Now, some people die voluntarily because they may be martyrs for the faith. And that certainly has happened tens of thousands and hundreds of thousands of times in the history of the church. But when they give up their life, they would change circumstances if they could. If they had their captors under their control, if they had situations that they could control, they'd probably get out of it. God had all of this under control. And Jesus said that at any moment he could call 10,000 angels and they would come to deliver him. This was not because Jesus was a victim in the usual sense of the word victim. Because a victim sometimes is helpless, and Jesus was never helpless. The Father was never helpless. And yet he voluntarily gave up his son. He handed him over for us And that is the greatest proof that God is on our side. He really is on our side. Notice that the argument that Paul gives there is really one from the greater to the lesser. What he's saying is, if God gave up that which was most precious to him, namely his son, if God was willing to give up his son, how will he not also with him freely give us all things? I mean, if you, young man, are going to give your girlfriend a ring, aren't you also going to give her the case in which the ring comes? I would think so. Let us suppose that there was a situation in which I had to die for Rebecca, my wife. I'd like to think that I would gladly die in her place. Now, if I were to give my life for her, wouldn't she also get whatever my inheritance might be? Whatever that turns out to be, or how little it turns out to be? Wouldn't she get that too? Of course. I mean, if you're going to give your life that which is most precious and best, obviously everything else is thrown in. And what the Apostle Paul is saying is this. He says, in light of the fact that God did not spare his own son, he gave us that which is most precious to him. Therefore, he is willing along with him, obviously, to give you all things. There is no imagination in the world that can possibly begin to describe, all that God has prepared and is willing to give those who receive his Son as Savior. There is no limit, none. And that's why I'm saying it's included in the price of the ticket. It's included in the price of the ticket. You receive Jesus Christ as Savior and you inherit, the Bible says, all things. In your bulletin today, you'll notice that I have listed 10 blessings that are ours in Jesus Christ. I did this in about 10 minutes. I thought to myself, what do we have in Jesus? This is not a complete list. In fact, it'd be interesting to have a Bible study sometime where everyone did some research to find all that God gives us when we receive Christ as Savior. This is only a small indication of the all things. But for those of you who are watching by internet or listening by radio, I'll take the time to read it, though the folks that are here at Moody Church not only have it listed, but they have verses of scripture to go with it, and I hope that you take the time that is necessary for you to look up all of these verses. We are given grace from all of eternity. We've already learned that, but this is a beautiful passage, 2 Timothy 1:9, because it says that you have been graced, the grace given to us in Jesus Christ from all of eternity. Now, we've learned that already, that we were in God's mind and heart as long as God existed. But notice, you've both been forgiven and justified. Now, there's a huge difference. If all that you know as a Christian is forgiveness and you don't understand justification, I personally don't know how you can walk with God day after day when things get tough and when your emotions don't fall in line with what you believe. And that's why the message next time in this series is so critical as I speak on justification. Who is he that condemns? It is Christ that died. It is God who justifies. You need to understand that if you intend to seriously walk with God. We are reconciled to God. Imagine this. We were enemies, the Bible says, and God reconciled us in Jesus. We are joined to Jesus for the new walk. It says we are united to him by his death and his resurrection. We are united. Number 5, we are seated with Jesus in heavenly places. We're already there legally. It says he raised us up together and made us sit together in heavenly places in Jesus Christ. You are already there. How certain are you that when you die, you're going to go to heaven? If you're a believer, you're 100% certain because you're already there. I mean, you've already got property in heaven. You've already been established there. Your advocate is already there representing you. All that is necessary is for you to breathe your last so that you can get there. And don't be in a hurry, but it'll happen. Back in the days when I was a Canadian citizen, there could be no hassle when I went from the United States to Canada. I've got a passport. Hey, your passport is already in heaven. Just a matter of time. You know, my friend, when it comes to the topic of death, all of us think of what we are going to leave behind. But what we ought to do is to remember what we will inherit. And so as we look at the Word of God, we are greatly encouraged. But one of the things that we must also recognize is that God expects us to give the good news to people who cross our paths. For example, yesterday I was on a phone call. It was a business call. And I mentioned to the person that God would take care of us. And they immediately responded to that, and we had a conversation about the gospel. Opportunities are everywhere. And here's the exciting thing. God is actually preparing the people around you for the gospel. Very quickly, I hope that you have something to write with, because I'm going to be giving you some contact info. We're making available for you a book entitled Sent. 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
2: When she became his daughter, she came under his protection. I'm Shauna Beyer with you here at Moody Radio. Good morning. So a friend of mine adopted a little girl into his family, and it wasn't long before he and his wife realized that she learned differently than other kids. So he went down to the school to advocate for her, because he knew her, because he loves her, and he wants to see her flourish in every way. And this is just such a beautiful picture of what a good dad does. It reminds me of our Heavenly Father. You have a protector, a provider, and he advocates for you. He knows what you need to thrive. He sent his son Jesus to bring you back into relationship with him. And he sent the Holy Spirit to walk with you and empower you every day of your life. You're not overlooked. You're not on your own. You have a Father who loves you. He provides for you. He'll go to any length to help you to become who he created you to be. So you don't have to live like an orphan today. You're not on your own. You've got a Father, and he's for you.
9: Peter had a lot to say about elders in the church, and you and I need to pay attention. Hi, I'm Donna Leland, and you're listening to Today in the Word, Moody Bible Institute's daily devotional. In today's reading, Peter addresses elders in the church. Elders here doesn't refer to age, but position. Elders are church leaders. Peter addresses two central questions. Why should they serve, and how should they serve? But first, he gives a helpful perspective on the role of an elder. Today in the Word, we read in 1 Peter 5:2, "Be shepherds of God's flock that is under your care, watching over them." In other words, they're to see their role as nurturing, caring, and protective. They're to model the caring leadership God demonstrated toward his people. They're also to remember that it is God's flock they oversee. They will one day give an account to him. So, why should anyone take up this responsibility? They shouldn't do it out of compulsion or for money. Following Jesus' teaching, many churches compensated their leaders. Elders also oversaw the money collected for the poor. This meant there were opportunities to abuse their role for financial gain. Peter warns against this. Elders were not to be domineering over those entrusted to their care. Instead, they were to lead by example. Paul modeled this. He says, "Follow my example as I follow the example of Christ." Their goal should be the crown of glory that will never fade away. They're to have an eternal perspective on their work. Why not share the ministry of Today in the Word with a friend? Point them to our website, todayintheword.org.
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15: 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This is Haven.
16: One of the reasons I'm a Revive partner is because I've been listening to Nancy since 2008. Over the years, I've grown so much through this ministry. It truly feels like I started as a baby in my faith and have grown into maturity alongside it. I didn't have a close Christian community of like-minded believers. So much of my Bible study and spiritual growth came through Revive Our Hearts. God has used this ministry in a powerful way in my life. Because of it, I've become a better wife and a better mother. I truly believe in this ministry because I've seen firsthand how it changes life. Above all, I give glory to God who has used Revive Our Hearts to impact so many women, including me. I've been a Revive partner since 2017, I believe, and I'm so thankful to be part of what God is doing through this ministry. Thank you.
15: Thank you, Haven. 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
17: It's a broken world. Yes. And there's no promise that all those problems will be fixed when we run to trust in God, our refuge. But there is a promise that our hearts will be safe, that we will have the help and the grace we need to endure even in the midst of that storm.
15: This is Revive Our Hearts with Nancy DeMoss Wolgemuth, co-author of You Can Trust God to Write Your Story. For Thursday, June 18th, I'm Dana Gresh. Nancy's been taking us through a verse-by-verse study of Psalm 46 over the last couple of weeks, and What a sweet thing it's been to remember that God is a mighty fortress, not just for those people back in the Old Testament, but for us, for me, for you. Now, if you've missed any of the series, you can find the whole thing at reviveourhearts.com or wherever you listen to podcasts, including my favorite, the Revive Our Hearts app. Now, to give you a few refreshers, Nancy talked about the value of singing to the Lord, even in the storm. And she showed us how God's goodness is like a river. She's explained what it really means to be still and to rest in the Lord. Now, some of our guests today will refer to these points as they share how this series encouraged them and challenged them. They were part of the audience when Nancy recorded the series. We'll start with our friend, Leslie Bennett.
18: As I was meditating on this before I came also, I could not get past the first three verses. And if I stand on my own, and as a leader especially, I'm so tempted to withdraw in my life when there's trouble and trials, my faith will falter. I'm not meant to be alone. And so what I saw was a corporate declaration that we will not fear, and I need my sisters. And God made the body of Christ to come alongside each other. I need to borrow your faith when I am weak. And so I praise God for this. And the two those in the NIV, it doesn't matter what it is. It does not matter, for we will not fear because of who God is and his promise that we can claim and believe. So I praise God for that. Therefore, we will not fear.
19: And we have those plural pronouns in Psalm 46, verse 1. Not just we will not fear, but God is our refuge. You know, we talked about this a number of years ago in the series on the Lord's Prayer. Our Father who is in heaven, hallowed be your name. There's not one singular pronoun in the Lord's Prayer. And here you have it, same in Psalm 46. God is our refuge and strength. Not just God is my refuge. He is that. But we're so independent-minded in our faith today. We try to do life alone. And we're not intended to do life alone. And so I need your faith when I'm in trials and troubles, reminding me that God is our refuge. God is our strength. God is a very present help when we are in trouble. But you need that for me when you're in trouble. And we need each other. We need to come alongside each other when we're struggling, when we're being bombarded, and remind each other, God is our refuge. Not just mine, not just yours, but ours. Let's go together to him. And as we get on our knees together and we pray together, we cry out to the Lord on each other's behalf. We've done some of that here today. Praying for lost husbands, praying for burdens that people are carrying. As we go to the Lord together, we're saying, oh God, together, as a community of faith, we're coming to you and we're saying, God, you are our refuge. This was a hymn for the Israelites to sing together. Not just one Israelite. Of course, you can sing it on your own. Mm-hmm. But what a thing, as we're singing it today, in a sense, in community with each other, and saying, I know it's true. It's true for us collectively. We run together to him, and therefore we as a body of believers will not be afraid.
20: I was reading this 46 before I came, and I kept stopping at cease striving. My Bible says cease striving. And so I had already in my heart confessed that I was striving and lay it down. But I just made the connection that because I was striving, where God dwells is happy and holy and safe and secure, and they can't go together. And so when I see striving and trust him and lay it down, the anger or whatever, then because where he dwells is happy and holy and safe and secure.
19: Yeah.
20: And so,
19: yeah. So when we're striving, we're not safe and secure or happy or holy, right? We think we're in control. You know, if we could just strive, we're just, you know, holding on to the bitterness. And I've had so many moments recently of just, you know, you mull things over in your mind again and again, people who did this and did that. And you think that you can maybe get some sort of justice in the situation by holding on to anger or bitterness. But all you do is destroy yourself, right? And then miss the presence of God. Better to let it go, cease striving, and be happy, holy, safe, and secure.
0: every day as I am tuning into the Today Show or some of these news shows that we get 24 hours a day, I'm just amazed at how I'm addressing the heathen rage and how things have turned in my lifetime from being a nation under God. And I just learned this year that we're a nation that embraces evolution. And I didn't know that it was so understood that we are not a nation that believes in the creation anymore, you know. And I have to pray and ask God to help me to keep my eyes focused on the Lord of hosts. And I love to think about my God as being that military man. And when I praise God, I worship God in the mornings, there's a song that I can never get through without crying. You know, I sing like 6 or 7 songs before I pray. And one of those songs brings me so much excitement. And it is, He is Lord. You get down in there and it says, every knee shall bow, and I just keep saying it, and every tongue they're going to confess that Jesus Christ, they're going to say it, y'all, is Lord. They're going to say it. They don't want you to mention His name. You can say the man upstairs, you can say all this foolishness, but when it really comes down to Jesus, they hate Him. So you know what? They hate me. But I love how you ended it, Nancy. I love it. We win. I walk in light of the fact that we win. I am the most scariest person that you would ever want to meet. I'm scared of everything. But when it comes to taking a stand for the Lord, I don't know. I just have this martyr attitude. And that is not me. When I say that, I'm like, who said that? But it's like I love God so much and I'm ready to defend Him because He is Lord. And how dare America announce on my behalf that we are no longer a nation that believes in the creation? I love this Psalms because it has shown me the military God that we stand behind. We don't do anything. We just watch. We just watch. I just love this Psalms. She put me to sleep on the plane, my sister here, by reading that to me. I don't fly. I don't fly. Nancy has me in the air flying, and I'm trying to figure out, okay, how are we going to do this? But my sister, we studied it. We prayed as we came each morning, and she just began to read. I have never gone to sleep on anybody's airplane. But I slept. Did I not sleep? I slept, and they said, we're here. And I'm like, look at God. Use that psalm to even strengthen me. Now, if somebody had said something against Jesus, I would have been awake. I would have been awake and I would have been talking to them. But now with these earthly things, God knows, pray for me in that area. But He is strengthening me and I just go do what He wants me to do. He is our refuge.
21: Amen. I just love what a faith marker, a faith builder that this psalm is, and how God, He uses the contrast of the fact that, yes, He brings judgment. Yes, He brings destruction. Yes, He brings the wind and the storm. But He's also the God who merely utters His voice and the earth will melt. And He chooses to inhabit us. He chooses to dwell with us. And when I think about the power of that God, how can I fear? And yes, those fearful things hit us. And our first inclination may not be to run to the safe place, but as soon as we reflect on and acknowledge who He is, He merely has to utter His voice and the earth will melt. We have no need to fear.
22: I was just thinking about verse 10, be still and know that I'm God. And I love that. I've always loved that verse with just implying it to us and ourselves. But it struck me, and I'm so thankful to you, Nancy, for bringing it out today, how merciful God is, for Him to say to His enemies, be still. Don't you realize who I am? And to people who want to say that we are a nation of evolutionists, don't you realize who God is? And that ultimate mercy just gives me a softness in my heart for people who don't know. I was one of those people. I was a chemistry teacher, and God's brought me all full circle, all the way around to say, Absolutely not. God is the God of the universe and the God Almighty. But he took that time through people to say, don't you realize who God is? And it just makes me think of in Job where he kind of talks Job down and goes, don't you realize who I am? Do you want to hold back the ocean? Here you go. Here, try it. And so it just another reminder of his just incredible mercy to us and to even his enemies on earth. Just really appreciate that.
1: When you came to the first end of the first one about the song, I just want to share with you that singing and giving thanks, I think, is the best thing you can do when you're down, when you're discouraged, when it looks like everybody else is winning. To sing and to give thanks is a blessing.
19: Yes, I agree with that, Sue. And I found it so many times in my own life that when my heart was heavy, when the clouds seemed oppressive around me, the storm seemed to be beating up against me, if I will sing, this is why I love having a hymnal around. It's amazing how the clouds can start to dissipate. And I have at times, I'll have my hymnal open, I'll be singing, Leaning on the Everlasting Arms. And at first I'm crying so hard that you couldn't even understand what I'm singing. But if I will keep pressing through to sing God's truth back to him, it's amazing how he really will so often settle our hearts, the power of singing. And that's probably why in the Psalms so many times we're told to sing to the Lord.
3: And I was reminded of the passages in the New Testament that talk about when the disciples are with Jesus at the Last Supper, and they are leaving there and going to the Garden of Gethsemane, and Jesus knew the battle that he was about to face, and he led them in singing a hymn. And it's just a few short words in there, but that was brought to mind, and I just remember that if he sang as he faced the greatest torture of the world, then certainly I can sing and praise him for facing that for me and taking the battle and having victory over it.
19: Amen. Great insight, Ruth Ann. And that little phrase, when they had left the upper room where they had the Last Supper, after they sang a hymn, they went out. Where did they go out to? To Gethsemane and then to the cross. We're told that probably what they sang at the end of the Passover was the Psalms 115 through 118, part of which is this verse: this is the day the Lord has made. I will rejoice and be glad in it. Can you imagine Jesus singing that as he is heading to the place where he's going to lay down his life for the sins of the world? Great illustration there in Christ. Yeah, great pattern.
18: I particularly was encouraged by your talking about God being the river that flows through us in his life. And I have been going through some physical struggles for the last few years, and I've had an affliction where I feel like I constantly can't get my breath. And so doctors have been really trying to figure this out and what is causing it. But I was reading in the scripture one time, and it says that my sighing is not hidden from you. And God's presence has just been a theme in my life, that he is at my right hand, I will not be shaken. And so this was just another reminder of his presence, and he is with us. And that is the encouragement. In his presence is fullness of joy. I loved what you said, that God's presence and grace through us makes us fruitful. And we can't always see that, but just that trust and abiding in him, if that can glorify him, that is the encouragement. So thank you.
4: Now, I love what we heard today, because for me, it is future preparation for future storms, but I'm also sitting here just praising God because I'm coming out of a huge storm. And 2 years ago, I was at the times of refreshing. Yeah, let's just get it out there. I'll cry. Times of refreshing women's ministry director retreat. And we weren't expecting Nancy to step in, and she did, I think, on our Friday night when we were together. There was only about 10 of us there, and she popped in and just said hello to us, and it was just so sweet because we circled up around the piano. I'm sure you don't remember this, but what you said that night was, you said, I just kind of want to share with you ladies what's on my heart currently, and it was people in ministry and their prodigals, and I was one of two. I raised my hand. And I love your example to us to just pray. And you stopped, you prayed for Ben, and
18: It was just so sweet. And I've seen that over and over and over again in this ministry. But to God be the glory, then the prodigal returned last July. And he literally walked in the door and said, I've sinned against God. I've sinned against you. And so we are now praying and fasting with him, not just for him.

0: is my help. And in all that trouble, everything we went through, he never, ever left me. To him be the glory.
1: Back in April, we were just outside of Tupelo, Mississippi. And if you remember, when the tornadoes came through down there, a little town called Smithville was leveled, practically leveled by an F5, and we were about 45 minutes north of there. And so the night before that storm system came through, there had been a couple nights we were awakened in the middle of the night by sirens going off. So the first night when the sirens went off, we got up and turned on the TV to check, see what was going on. And the announcer on the TV said, if you are in a mobile home, and you can't get more mobile than an RV sitting on a church parking lot. So he said, if you're in a mobile home, you need to go to a safe place. And so we did. We got up and went in the church and tried to get as safe as we could. And you said a little while ago, God is our safe place in the midst of the storm. And that really struck me because it was the same words that that man had said, go to a safe place because trouble is coming. I guess what I'm trying to say here is that when I see trouble coming, I don't always run to that safe place. Sometimes I give into fear and I give into temptations to doubt. And so that was very convicting to me, that when trouble is coming, to run to God, to run to that safe place, just like we did that night to avoid tornadoes. So it's like that. When you hear that siren going off, when you see that trouble coming, think of those sirens going off, and that's your cue. Get to that safe place and run to God and not let fear take over.
2: Yeah. And remember, this is not to say that there won't be times when we, you know, people do lose their lives and have lost their lives a lot recently in tornadoes and earthquakes and storms. It's not to say that your physical life will necessarily be preserved, but that as our soul takes refuge in the Lord, nothing can harm or damage us in that place of eternal refuge, that we will still be safe and protected. The body they may kill, God's truth abides still. His kingdom is forever. So to say you trust in the Lord, I know you weren't applying this, Laura, but as you read a passage like this, you think, so if you trust in the Lord, does that mean you won't lose your house in a tornado? No, they're believers who've lost their homes in earthquakes and tsunamis and tornadoes. But remember, God brings desolations on the earth for at least part of his purpose in bringing desolations on the earth is that his splendor may be seen, his glory may be seen, his power may be seen, and he may bring peace into the hearts of men, may bring people to a place of repentance and rightness with him, reconciliation in their relationship with him. So God's looking at the end game, the eternal big picture. And we get so absorbed in the immediate picture. I was reading some news this week about one of the recent tornadoes, and a request was made to pray for the people in this area. And one of the commenters, with language I won't repeat in the way they said it, basically, this was a secular news website. One of the commenters basically said how foolish it was to pray to a God who would do something like this. A lot of people think that way. People who don't know God don't know that actually these earthquakes and tornadoes, and they are severe mercies.
3: Yes.
2: Intended by God to bring about redemption and salvation and warnings and repentance for the ultimate good of our souls, and even more than that, for his greater glory.
3: Yes.
2: So run to the safe place, who is Christ the rock, God our eternal refuge. But don't think that means necessarily that your circumstances are going to improve.
3: Yes.
2: That doesn't mean your husband's going to get saved. He may. We've heard some neat stories about that today, and God certainly can do that. It doesn't mean your house is going to be spared. It doesn't mean you're going to find the job you need. It's a broken world.
3: Yes.
2: And there's no promise that all those problems will be fixed when we run to trust in God, our refuge. But there is a promise that our hearts will be safe, that we will have the help and the grace we need to endure even in the midst of that storm, even in the midst of great loss. Those are tension truths that you have to kind of balance when you're dealing with a passage like this.
4: Let's face it, we are all going through storms. Nancy DeMoss Wolgemuth has been giving us practical advice about how to weather them. She's been walking us through Psalm 46 for the last couple of weeks. This has been a series called A Mighty Fortress Is Our God.

0: 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Well, we're coming up on Father's Day weekend, so tomorrow we'll hear from Nancy and her late husband, Robert. They're going to share about the legacies of their fathers. Whether Father's Day is a joyous occasion for you or perhaps a tender or a painful one, I think you'll be blessed to hear the things Nancy and Robert talked about. Please be back for Revive Our Hearts. 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
1: Sometimes I'm tempted to build with sticks and straw, like the three little pigs did. I'm Shauna Beyer with you here at Moody Radio. You know the story, right? The three little pigs are trying to protect themselves from the big bad wolf. So one built a house of straw, another built a house of sticks, but the third built his house with bricks. The big bad wolf blew down the house that was made of sticks and straw, but the house made of brick he could not destroy. I've got moments in my own life where I build with straw and sticks, and I'm guessing you do too. If I get the promotion, you know, if I get the guy or the girl or the gig, it's all sticks and straw. But if we get with Jesus, now that's a safe refuge. I love how the pigs that built with straw and sticks, they eventually found safety in the home of the pig who built with bricks. When you and I build our life on Jesus, not only are we kept safe, but we become a safe place for others, a place where they can find peace and security in Christ as well.
0: Does your life look foggy? Hi, I'm Dana Gresh, founder of True Girl. George Mueller was an evangelist who lived in the 1800s. He had a strong heart for orphan care and big faith. Once he was traveling by boat to Quebec with an assignment from God. The captain had no choice but to stop the ship when they encountered a dense fog. George told the captain he needed to arrive on time, and so he would pray. The captain responded, "But don't you see how heavy this fog is?" George answered, "My eye is not on the density of the fog, but on the living God who controls every circumstance of my life." After praying a simple prayer, the fog lifted. What obstacles do you face right now? Ask God to give you eyes of faith so that you can move forward in your purpose. For more tips, go to danagresh.com.
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6: 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On our next broadcast, Wesley Smith of the Discovery Institute Center on Human Exceptionalism will discuss a move at the UN to give nature rights. So we're going to learn how to think critically and biblically. And then Dr. Charlie Dyer will join us and answer the question, who owns the land? And yep, it's this contentious question about the Israelis are occupiers or are they oppressors? 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
7: If you tend to hesitate when it comes to participating in ministry, maybe your faith needs to be bolder. 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Today on Turning Point, Dr. David Jeremiah takes a closer look at Jesus' promise that believers would do even greater works than he did. If you're ready to take a bold step forward, listen as David concludes his message, The Work of the Spirit.
8: I am having a very difficult time restraining myself from just spending all of this radio time telling you all the things that God has done that I could never have imagined, things beyond anything I would ever be capable of because of the Holy Spirit at work in my life. The adventure of walking with the Lord Jesus Christ is one of the greatest experiences you can ever have, and you will never be able to guess ahead of time what he's going to do. People ask me all of the time, Dr. Jeremiah, did you ever dream when you started out that you would be on the radio all over the world? Of course not. But God took the beginning and took it to the place he wanted it to go through his ministry of the Holy Spirit. And when I look back and see the many places where he intervened that I could not possibly have known how to do the right thing, I'm overwhelmed. He is capable of doing greater things than you can imagine. If he can do greater things through you than Jesus did when he was on this earth, just imagine what that means. And we're going to have more of that in just a moment as we continue our discussion of John 14:22. Tomorrow here on Turning Point, we will begin a two-day discussion of the gifts of the Spirit, one of the most controversial parts of this discussion. In the meantime, don't forget to get your copy of the book, which is the resource for this month. It is a book that will help you learn about the Holy Spirit, and it will memorialize these truths that we're talking about with all of the scriptures and the illustrations, the places you need to look for additional material. This is a great asset to have in your library, and we want you to have it. It's yours for the asking for a gift of any size during the month of June. As I mentioned to you earlier, the month of June is a critical month for Turning Point because it's the last month in the financial year when we get our audit and when we find out how we're doing and what kind of resources we have for the future. Your part in all of this is so important. So if God has blessed you through Turning Point, consider how you might be a blessing to us during this important time. And we'll be so honored and happy to send you this book as well. Here is part two of The Work of the Holy Spirit. The message of reconciliation meets the basic needs of every man and woman, every boy and girl, and it meets those needs permanently and never has to be repeated. In miracles, only God's power and goodness are revealed, but in conversion, God's grace is revealed, something that causes even the angels to look over the bowels of heaven and wonder. The message of the saving grace of God, men and women, is the greater message because it is the message that extended to the Gentiles and rolled outward across the world like a mighty tsunami wave. The death, burial, and resurrection of Jesus Christ have given to us in this generation the greatest message that has ever been communicated to any people at any time in any place. There's never been anything like it, and there never will be. At any time will there ever be anything like the gospel. It is called the eternal gospel, the good news. And you and I can show compassion and reach out to help people with their hurts. We can minister to them in their sorrow. We can assist them in dealing with terrible addictions and dysfunctional family situations. But if in the process we do not give them Jesus Christ and salvation, we have only postponed the inevitable. We have not helped them. Our message is greater because it is for eternity. Over the years of ministry, God has given me some wonderful friends. Many of them here in this church and many of them here in the city. Some of them spread across the nation. One of my best friends is a doctor who lives in Boone, North Carolina. He keeps in touch with me almost every other week or so. We talk on the phone. He started a group called Medical Missions. This group brings doctors together and helps them go to the mission field for 2 weeks at a time every summer. And my friend, he goes to Africa. I think he's in Africa almost more than he's here. Every time I try to get a hold of him, he's in Africa. And they go there and they perform surgeries and they help people there that would never get help if they didn't come, because there's just nothing like that for these people. One day he told me something I never forgot. He said, David, we used to go to Africa and do surgeries on the people that would come, broken limbs, dysfunctional faces. He said, one day it dawned on us that all we were doing was fixing them up and we were making them healthier on their way to hell. If you don't give them the gospel, you're not helping them. He said, we made a commitment on that day that we would never do another surgery until we presented the gospel to the person who was getting the surgery, if they were capable of hearing it, and giving them an opportunity to receive Jesus Christ. What he was saying is, the physical is important, and it is true. Sometimes people don't care what we know unless they know how much we care. But if you only help people physically and don't give them the gospel, you haven't really helped them. You've only made them okay and till the inevitable, when they won't be okay for a long time. So I'm telling you that Jesus tells us one of the greater things about what we do is we don't just help people physically, and we do that as we can, but he's given to us the wonderful privilege of communicating the message of the gospel, which is life-changing. And some of you here today, you know what I'm talking about, because you remember what you were before Jesus Christ entered into your life and what he's done to make you a new person. So listen to me. One of the reasons why we can do greater works is because our message is a greater message. And then number two, we have a greater ministry. Think about this for a moment. The works Jesus did while he walked the dusty paths of Israel were localized in scope. If you were up on a space flight and could look down on the great curve of the earth, and if the shuttle was in the right orbital position and weather permitted, you would strain your eyes and see a little strip of land at the edge of a great continental shelf. That little strip of land is Israel. Believe it or not, it is the size of New Jersey, the whole nation. During his lifetime, the Son of God was confined in his influence to a comparatively small section of that slice of Middle East. Do you know Jesus never left Israel? His whole ministry was in Israel. And if you've ever been to Israel, you know it's not a very big place. It's like a postage stamp. I did an event there some years ago, and we had so many people with us, we couldn't have the opening service in the same hotel. We had to split it up. And one was in one place and one was about 25 miles away in another place. And they said, Dr. Jeremiah, we're going to have you speak in this service, and then we have a helicopter waiting for you, and we're going to take you to the other one for the other one. So I said, okay. I had no idea what I was getting into. The helicopter was located in the corner of a dark field with guards all around it, so nobody could get to it. I said, where's the lights? Oh, we can't turn the lights on. They might shoot us. Oh, my goodness. Got in the helicopter, and we flew, and in the dark, the pilot was saying, over there's Jordan. Over there's, and he talked about all the lands that were surrounding, and you could see them all from Israel. They're just surrounded by all these lands, and up until recently, especially lands filled with people who hated the Jewish people. That's where Jesus was. He spent his whole time in that little postage stamp nation. At that time, the whole world was Israel. And yet in just a little more than 300 years, Christianity closed all the temples in heathen Roman Empire and numbered its converts by the millions as the gospel spread beyond the borders of Israel and began to fill the world. And today there are billions of people who claim Christ as their Savior. And the ministry isn't confined to Israel. It's exploded across the nation. I just spent 3 days with people who've helped us take that message to these nations. And I told them, and I say this humbly, I believe, I now speak 19 different languages. I only know English, but I speak 19 different languages. Because through AI, they take my voice. It's my voice. And they put it into the language of other nations. They coordinate my lips with the words. And I'm telling you, people, if you would see it, you would think David Jeremiah is speaking in Chinese, and I'm not. But the message is being preached in all these places, and they're just getting started. I'm going to have more languages next time I talk to you about this, because we're working on it really hard. What I'm saying is, we carry the ministry of the gospel to the ends of the earth. Jesus didn't do that. Jesus ministered in Israel. He never left Israel. But he empowered his disciples to go into all the world and preach the gospel. And he has told us that's our responsibility. Each of us to find a way to leverage the gospel for the whole world. And that's why we have radio and why we have television. And that's why we do social media and why we write books, is because we're trying to reach as many people as we can with the gospel. That's what Jesus has empowered us to do. These are the greater works he's given us to do because he went to the Father. And isn't it interesting? He went to the Father and put his DNA in every single Christian who's still on this earth. His DNA is the Holy Spirit. Isn't that something? While he was in Israel, he was confined in his own body. When he went to heaven, he said, I'm going to give you all the Holy Spirit. And the Holy Spirit came on the day of Pentecost. And now every single person who believes in Jesus Christ has the Holy Spirit living in them. And they can carry the message of Christ wherever they go. I pray a prayer sometimes when I get up in the morning. Lord Jesus, help me to take the influence of Christ wherever I go today. And all of us can do that. And when we do that, we're doing the greater works that Jesus said we would do, because we're going where he did not go, but he sent us as his representatives. Today, our words are carried across the entire globe. I do not preach in a small corner of Israel. When I preach, I speak in a large city. But even more amazing is how, through the blessing of modern technology, these messages are recorded and shared around the world instantly, continuously, almost endlessly, through many different channels. When we did the campaign on the Great Disappearance, on the Rapture, you remember that book a couple of books ago? After it was all over, some of the staff people came to me and said, we have calculated this, and these are actual numbers. The campaign for the Great Disappearance touched 300 million people around the world. How can you do that? Because Jesus said, greater works will you do than I did, because I'm going to the Father and I'm sending the Holy Spirit, and he will help you do these works. I remember when television first appeared, and I know some of you remember that too because you're older than I am. But, you know, I don't know if you remember this. When that first happened, those of us who were conservative Christians, We weren't sure that was a good thing. I know my dad wasn't sure it was a good thing. We didn't get a television for a long time after it became available. And when we did, my father used to sit on the bench, and every time a commercial came on, he'd go and shut the thing down. He was afraid it'd be a beer commercial or a cigarette commercial. I mean, that was his exercise for the night. Sit on the couch, go turn it off, sit on the couch. There were no remotes back then, remember? And I remember hearing people preach about television being the result of the prince of the power of the air, that it was satanic and it was no use and you didn't want to do television. And of course, it was like anything else. It is whatever you use it to be. And we finally got over that and realized that while it was a tool that could hurt people, it was a wonderful tool that could help people. And we began to do television ministry, and God uses that. And we use every form of communication, television, radio, print, podcasts, social media, live streams, apps, whatever comes next, we use it to proclaim the gospel. And this will surprise you. We're even on TikTok. And I say the farther the better, the faster the better, the sooner the better, until Jesus comes back. What Jesus was saying to his disciples was this: while I was on this earth, I was localized. I could only touch individual men and women in my travels and speak to a few local audiences. But believe me, after I am gone and the Holy Spirit comes to fill my disciples, my ministry will be as far spread as Christians are. So wherever there is a Christian, there is Christ. And wherever there's a believer, there's ministry. We have a greater message. We have a greater ministry. And then one more thing, we have greater miracles. I can almost hear some of you say, okay, I've been with you so far, Pastor, but now the miracle thing, I'm not into that. How could there be greater miracles than the one we've heard you talk about already? So let me suggest to you that the Lord Jesus, while he was on this earth, never saw a conversion like that of Saul of Tarsus. He never saw a revival like the great awakenings that have shaken our world. The miracle of conversion is indeed a grade A miracle. It is the greatest miracle there is. Do you believe that? Just think about what happens when someone comes to Christ. A person who once lived closed from God, self-centered and without direction, becomes alive to God. The one who was spiritually dead is now filled with joy and peace through the power of the Holy Spirit. A life that was once in chaos now has order and meaning and purpose. He's born again, a miracle of grace and a living testimony to the God who creates and saves. Wow. That's what happens when a person receives Jesus. That's what happened to you when you said yes to him. You were a closed system and you became an open system. You were chaos and now you are a new creation. The longer God gives me the opportunity to preach and teach, the more overwhelmed and amazed I am that he does what he does through the salvation of souls. By his grace, he works in human hearts in ways you and I can never comprehend. Sometimes we hear the stories and we say, how in the world could that have happened? He can take a person who is going totally the wrong direction and in a moment of time through an encounter with Jesus Christ, radically change that person and set him on a road to happiness in his heart. Jesus Christ is the only one who can do that. And that is the miracle he's called us to participate in. We spread throughout our neighborhoods, our nation, and our world as ambassadors of the gospel of Jesus Christ. And wherever that gospel is preached, wherever someone comes to Christ, the greatest miracle that ever happens on the earth is happening in the life of that person. They are changed for eternity. And I tell you again what Billy Graham said, they will live as long as God. Amen. The power behind the greater works is also expressed in this passage. How do we go about the greater works? If you read this passage of Scripture, you won't have any doubt about it. John 14 says, most assuredly I say to you, he who believes in me, the works that I do, he will do also. And greater works than these he will do, because I go to my Father. And whatever you ask in my name, that I will do, that the Father may be glorified in the Son. If you ask anything in my name, I will do it. The greater works are accomplished through prayer. I never go anywhere that people don't come up and say to me, Dr. Jeremiah, we pray for you every day. You have no idea the power that is in that. We wouldn't be where we are doing what we're doing, touching the people we touch, if people didn't pray. And the Lord has honored these prayers, and I believe with all my heart that the secret to all that God has done and all that he's going to do is found in the power of prayer. And I promise you, when we pray, our dreams will be greater than our memories. It is exciting to me to understand what begins to happen as we pray. take another look at that verse. Jesus said, "And whatever you ask in my name, that I will do." If you ask anything in his name, he will do it. That's no small distinction. I mean, sometimes Christians get weary because we forget. And I want you to read this carefully because we often misread this verse. Listen carefully. We think God wants us to do his work for him. So we pray, "Lord, I'm praying to you to help me do this work." But that's not what the verse says. Listen to what the verse says. "And whatever you ask in my name, I will do it." God doesn't want us to do it. He wants to do it through us. If we keep trying to do it ourselves, we're going to get worn out. We're going to get really tired, really weary. We aren't capable of doing God's work, but God wants to do his work through us. And he says, if you ask anything in my name, it doesn't say you will be able to do it. He says, if you ask anything in my name, watch out. I'll do it. I'll do it through you. I'll do it for you. I'll do it by you. I remember hearing about a preacher some years ago who said he could build a great church if there was no God. I'm not sure that's a compliment. Sometimes we do commendable, praiseworthy things in the energy of our flesh. But when God begins to do the work through us, it is an entirely different proposition altogether. Incredible things begin to happen, things we never dreamed would happen. We've had some things like that happen to us in the last few days, things we could never have dreamed would be possible. So I tell you, the possibility of greater works and the promise of it and the power behind it, the priority of the greater works. A long time ago, a pastor of the Moody Church in Chicago made this statement. He said, "Never undertake more Christian work than can be covered in continual prayer." Good counsel, and I have a feeling that many of us are over our limit. I have a feeling that many churches are well over their limit. Oh, how we need to grasp the priority of prayer. I have no idea what is going to happen in and through this ministry because I'm not going to do it. God's going to do it through me. As we pray, God will show us what he's doing, and we'll get under the spout. There's a wonderful truth that you live your life by. Find out what God is doing and get in on it. Find out where God is blessing and be a part of it. You don't have to look very far. You can figure that out yourself. The reason I'm excited about it is because I know God's vision for you and for me, for my family and your family, for my city and your city, is greater than our own individuals could ever be. When I started out to do what I'm doing, I was preaching in a little church in Thurston, Ohio, as a young college man. 35 people showed up every Sunday religiously. That reminded me, as I look back over my life and over the years, what God has done, how he has taken the little things you do, and you do them faithfully, and pretty soon those little things become other things, and you do those faithfully, and then other things happen. That's the story of ministry. You don't just show up one day and all of a sudden you have the immeasurable blessing of God. You trust God for every day to do what you know he wants you to do. And sometimes it's an incidental thing. But listen to God. He will tell you, I know that for a fact, if you ask God to direct you and lead you, he will do it. You may not like what he tells you to do, but he will do it. And you can count on it. And so often in the past, I've concentrated on this goal and that goal, and I'm really into goals and objectives and plans, but I believe that people should not concentrate as much as they do on the goal, but more on the power. God will help you do this. So what I want to leave with you today as we close our minds around this passage is this. Let's don't short-circuit what God wants to do in our life. You know, God would do much more in the lives of his people except for unbelief. The one thing that keeps God from doing his work, God won't bless unbelief. If we don't believe God will do it, he won't do it. If you trust him to do it, you better be ready because the surprise is about to come. We have to put our feet in the water before God calls the water back. We have to take the first step. We can't just wait. Now, let's see what God does, and if he does something, maybe I'll be a part of it. No, you have to be bold in your faith, and you have to pray this prayer. Lord, help me today to do the greater works that you talked about in John 14. Show me some people who need Jesus and let me help them come to Jesus. Some people who might come to church and hear about Christ and become Christians. Some children who need to go to Sunday school, but they need somebody to take them. All of these things that God puts in our hearts to do. You know what I'm talking about. It's different for every one of us. God has a unique plan for your life and for mine. I have no idea what is going on in your life, but he wants to work through his Spirit and help you do the greater works. You're not going to find a framed copy of it hanging on the wall in some office. God is going to do it in his own way, in startling, unexpected ways as we trust him, and you will probably be surprised when it happens. Someone once told me, if it makes sense, it's probably not from God. If it's logical, probably God didn't tell you to. If you're always doing the logical things, God's probably not in the equation. Say, God, help me to do something outside of the box for you. Help me to leverage what you've equipped me to do for the kingdom and for the glory of Christ. And when we do that, we will see revival. We will see salvation. We will see the blessing of God. Nothing that is ever needed will be in lack, but we will have all that God promised for us. That is my prayer for us as we reach out across the world. I remind you of a very special statement that's a part of our DNA. Here it is. The light that shines the farthest has to shine the brightest at home. If we're going to reach the world, it starts with us. We have to be the bright light here first before we can touch the world. And we are that by the grace of God. I think about our candle lighting ceremony that we have every year on Christmas Eve. And it's such a testimony to what happens with one light coming down the center aisle. And then little by little, all the lights being lit until the room is filled with the glory of light. And we sing that little song, "This Little Light of Mine, I'm going to Let It Shine." Hide it under a bushel? No, I'm going to let it shine. Men and women, that's what God has called us to do. Let's ask God to help us shine like we never have, holding our lights up high, making a difference in people's lives around us for the glory of Christ and for the salvation of many. And God bless us as we do it. And all God's people said, amen. The end of that message, I told you, was pretty unusual. And if you've never heard John 14:22 before, you probably are still kind of shaking your head, because it is an incredible, incredible truth with possibilities that go beyond anything you and I can imagine. Tomorrow, we're going to learn about the gifts of the Spirit. The Bible says that the Holy Spirit has given gifts to the body of Christ. Everybody who's a Christian has a spiritual gift. I don't care who you are or how ungifted you may feel. You are a gifted child of God, and we'll learn about it tomorrow and Monday here on Turning Point. We are thankful for the opportunity that we have to bring this teaching into your home, into your car, wherever you listen. I meet people all over the world who tell me they've been listening to Turning Point for years. Some of them tell me their grandparents listened, their parents listened, they got saved listening, their children got saved listening. The Word of God, so powerful. Thanks for joining us. See you next time.
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1: Two farmers desperately needed rain. Both prayed for it, but only one prepared his fields to receive it. I'm Shauna Beyer with you here at Moody Radio, so let me ask you, which of the farmers had faith? Sometimes I wonder the same thing about myself. I'm praying for God to move, but am I preparing as if I believe he's going to? In Acts 4, the early believers prayed for boldness, and God answered. They were filled with the Holy Spirit, and they spoke with unrestrained boldness. I love that. And it challenges me. I don't just want to ask God for courage. I want to act with courage in faith, taking risks and speaking up on those moments when I want to be quiet. What are you asking God for today? And more importantly, are you preparing your fields? What would it look like for you today to begin to live like God's going to answer your prayer?
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11: I've often met with dear Jehovah's Witness friends who have claimed, "Hey, I'm a Christian too." But are Jehovah's Witnesses Christians? Well, not in the biblical definition of that word. The word Christian was first used in Acts to refer to people who believed that Jesus Christ was God's Son, resurrected from the dead. According to this original definition, Jehovah's Witness teaching would not be Christian. Why? Because they teach that Jesus was formerly the Archangel Michael, and that he was recreated as Jesus, who was nothing more than a perfect human being on earth. Further, they do not believe in the physical resurrection of Jesus from the dead. Maybe you could help a Jehovah's Witness friend to come to know Jesus as God incarnate, fully man, fully God, who died for our sins and rose from the dead.
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17: I can forgive others as God in Christ Jesus has forgiven me, because I've been forgiven so much. How can I not forgive others? Hurt people hurt people, and forgiven people forgive people.
18: And amen. Welcome to Living Hope with Pastor Philip Miller. I'm Pastor Larry McCarthy, and we're glad you've joined us today through this series on the Sermon on the Mount. Boy, Pastor Philip, that was a raw and vulnerable statement, but if we're honest, it's also incredibly hard. The willingness to pursue peace with others can feel, it's just too much sometimes, isn't it?
17: It can feel like that, right? It is hard to forgive. I think it's important for us to remember that Jesus is not calling us to try to do this on our own, in our own strength. He's offering us a new kind of heart through the power of his Holy Spirit in the kingdom of heaven that he's come to bring us into. And so this is not something he's calling us to in a vacuum. It's something that he is going to collaborate with us and give us the power we don't have, the strength that we need. He's on the inside changing our hearts, and he's the one who's going to make it all possible. We can't do this on our own, but with God, all things are possible, and we can learn to forgive as we've been forgiven in Jesus Christ. We can learn to forgive one another. And so we're going to talk about that big heart change that Jesus can bring us today through the power of the gospel.
18: Oh, stay tuned now, beloved, after the message, because Pastor Philip is going to give us some key markers that proves that you've truly forgiven someone. Let's go now to the pulpit of the Moody Church as we look into the mending the kingdom brings. This is part 3 of the sermon, Anger in the Heart. Grab your Bibles. We're in Matthew chapter 5, and we're going to look at verses 20 through 26.
19: That's the first picture. Go get reconciled with your brother and then come back and worship. The second picture is now one of an enemy. He says, Jesus says, look, let's say you're being sued. Let's say someone's really angry and mad at you. They're trying to make you pay. They're going to take you to the cleaners. Here's what a kingdom heart would do. A kingdom heart would settle things quickly. It would be quick to apologize, be quick to take responsibility. It would be quick to come to terms. It would be quick to make peace. In other words, it stops the death spiral of anger before it gets out of control and burns the world to the ground. The righteous heart of the kingdom of God will seize the opportunity to keep anger from spiraling out of control. Otherwise, the person who's trying to sue you is just going to get more angry, more bitter, more vindictive, more deeply entrenched. And nothing will satisfy their anger in the end. No settlement will cure the damage that's been done to their soul. No amount of jail time will heal the wounds in their heart. No amount of vengeance will make them less miserable. Now, the inner heart righteousness that is at home in the kingdom of heaven sees the image of God in the accuser, in their brother, and now in their enemy. And it stops the dehumanizing, desecrating, murderous cycle of anger and chooses instead to honor the image of God, however unworthy it might be, to treat it as sacred and holy. This is the healing spiral of compassion, reconciliation, and peace. Blessed are the peacemakers, for they shall be called sons of God. When we prioritize reconciliation, friends, what we're doing, when we choose to settle early like this, when we choose to extend and receive forgiveness, when we choose to bear the cost of setting people free, we're becoming like our Father. We're like sons and daughters of our perfect Heavenly Father. We're being conformed to the image and likeness of Christ. We're walking in the power of the Spirit because this is what God is like. Friends, this is how God loved us. Isn't that true? When we were yet sinners and enemies, Christ came for us. I love the story of the prodigal son who makes a royal hash of his life, offends his father at every level, and when he comes home, the father won't even let him finish saying, I'm sorry, and wraps his heart. That's the heart of our God. He didn't wait for you to figure it out and properly repent or confess your sins completely or right all of your wrongs or break the cycle of your anger. No. He left everything to come and be reconciled with you. He bore the cost that would make you right with him. He made atonement for all of your mess and extends forgiveness and grace and mercy every day. Jesus came and did whatever it took. He bore every cost. He laid down his life that we might be reconciled. Friends, Jesus came from heaven to earth, and he laid his life on the altar in order that he might be reconciled with us. Father, forgive them, he prayed, for they know not what they do. What a generous statement. We knew what we were doing. And yet the charity and generosity in his heart, so eager to make peace that he would say such a thing. And now he calls us, sons and daughters of God, to love others as he has first loved us. Because that's what children of God do. That's what sons and daughters of God do. They love God and love people. See, Jesus is telling us, he's offering us a whole new kind of heart. A whole new kind of heart alive in the kingdom of heaven. And it's the difference between two polar opposites, the heart of an orphan and the heart of a child. The heart of an orphan and the heart of a child. Friends, every day I get to choose which one I'm going to live in, which kind of heart I'm going to live from. The heart of an orphan, the heart of a child. When I live from the heart of an orphan, I live as if I'm on my own and I have to fend for myself in this world. I have to make sure that all my needs are met. No one's going to meet them for me. I've got to survive. I've got to make sure I get the respect, the love, the recognition, the fairness of what I deserve in life. And if anyone withholds those things from me or takes them from me, I get angry. And I have to be the attorney and the judge and the jury all at once, because it's up to me to make sure I get what I deserve in life. So I'm full of anger. And it's my job to make sure they pay. And so I get sucked in to the death spiral of anger in my heart. And when I live in that death spiral, forgiveness is almost impossible. Because they mistreated me, and I deserve more, and my wounded pride will never let me let go. And hurt people hurt people. It's the kingdom of this world. But there's another way. By grace, through faith in Christ, I'm a child of God. Which means I'm not on my own. And I don't have to fend for myself, because I have a good father who loves to give good gifts to his kids. And he knows everything I need even before I ask him. And I may not get respect and love and recognition and fairness in this life, but you know what? With God, I am crowned with honor. I am loved to the skies. I am ever welcome in his presence, and I am clothed in the righteousness of Christ. I'm a son, I'm a daughter of the Most High God. And so when people hurt me, I don't have to become the attorney, the judge, or the jury, because I can entrust myself to the one who judges justly. I don't have to be my own attorney, because Christ pleads for me. I don't have to be the judge and jury, because God is the final judge. And every sin will be paid on the cross or in hell, but it will be finished. And so I have a place then to lay my anger down, you see, to cast all of my cares on him, because he cares for me. And that means I can actually forgive. I can forgive others as God in Christ Jesus has forgiven me, because I've been forgiven so much. Amen. How can I not forgive others? Hurt people hurt people, and forgiven people forgive people. So the heart of an orphan, which is full of fearful anger and prideful unforgiveness, or the heart of a child that rests secure in the Father's love and forgiveness and so gladly extends that love and forgiveness to others. See, the Pharisees tried to change by leveraging the very things that are most deadly in the heart of the orphan: fear and pride. They just took orphan heart and used the orphan heart to try to change behavior. That was the Pharisees. Fear and pride. It just makes you more fearful, more prideful. But the gospel comes in, and the gospel slays our pride. It says you're far more sinful than you ever dared realize. You're a mess. Congratulations. But it also says you're loved more than you ever dared dream. You're loved to the skies, and that soothes our fears. So the gospel dismantles our pride and it soothes our fears and it puts us in a whole new place, a place of love. In the heart of a child, we realize that Jesus is our righteousness, that we have no righteousness on our own. He's enough for us. We have been welcomed and brought close in the love of God by grace through faith in Christ. It means we're full of the Spirit, led to become more and more like our Father, like our brother, Jesus Christ. And one day, God will take us into glory, and He'll make us right all the way through, and we will become people of love, like our Father in heaven, perfect in every way. So here's the takeaway. How's your heart? How's your heart? Who needs your forgiveness? Who needs your apology? Who needs your peace? Friends, in a world that is shot through with anger, maybe we're meant to live upside down. Maybe we're meant to be salt and light. To live from a totally different kind of heart in this world.
18: 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I'm Pastor Larry McCarthy. And before we start our discussion today, I just wanted to let you know that we acknowledge that this program simply wouldn't be possible without the very generous support of people just like you. 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We're glad you're here and join us today as we dig deeper now into pursuing peace in a angry world. And Pastor Philip, I don't know, when we get angry, it just tends to focus us in the right here, the right now. But if we just expand that perspective and look at things from more of a eternal perspective, it can help us with these really difficult relationships. Yes.
17: Well, yeah, that's a really good insight, I think, because you're right. Anger tends to make us just think about whatever the issue is. And we tend to forget this is an image bearer of God that we're interacting with. They deserve dignity and respect. They're an eternal soul that God created, that Jesus came and laid down his life to redeem, whether they've responded to that or not. They're going to spend eternity somewhere. We want to help them understand the gospel. And if it's a brother in Christ or sister in Christ, we're going to spend eternity with them anyway. So their family. And even if they haven't yet repented and come home to the Lord Jesus, it's our job to show them the gospel, right? And so all of that starts to frame the interaction. This isn't just a dispute over rights or how someone's treating me or whatever. It's a gospel opportunity for me to show the love of God, to bring reconciliation and healing and forgiveness, and to model what Christ has done for us and the way he's forgiven us, and to let that flow through our lives and to impact the people around us. So I think you're exactly right. That larger framework of eternity helps us kind of recontextualize the dispute and the pain and the conflict of this moment and sort of zoom out and put it in a larger perspective that helps us kind of bring it into its rightful size. Because when we're fighting about something, it gets huge in our eyes, but we've got to see a bigger picture of the gospel and what God's doing. And that helps us then say, you know what, maybe in light of eternity, this really isn't as big a deal as I'm making it. Maybe by my gracious, long-suffering, forgiving posture, I can be salt and light in this world. I can bring healing and renewal. I can showcase the gospel to an undeserving person, which is what God has done for me. He reconciled me when I was unworthy.
18: Yes.
17: He forgave me even before I repented. And, you know, Jesus says, Father, forgive them, for they know not what they do. That's a very generous statement as Jesus comes and dies for us, even before, while we're yet sinners, right?
14: Yes.
17: So we were the undeserving ones and God loved us beyond our wildest imagination. And now he's calling us to partner with him in the healing and redemption of this world. That's a huge opportunity, and eternity helps me see that.
14: This is Living Hope with Pastor Philip Miller. And today we're talking about pursuing peace and anger. And Pastor Philip, that's helpful if we have that eternity kind of perspective as we look at people. But some of our listeners may be saying, hey, look, I hear you. I understand that, but they hurt me. Mm. This is no joke. We're not just spatting over somebody ate the last cupcake kind of thing. They hurt me. And right now, you know what? I don't like them. Mm.

0: he was attacked. When he was insulted, he didn't punch back, but he entrusted himself to the one who judges justly. And he gave you a pattern that you might follow in his example. Mm. And I think that's really powerful for us, that what Jesus did when he suffered injustice is he said, I'm not going to be the judge. I'm not going to be the jury. I'm not going to be the prosecutor and just make my case. I'm going to say, Lord, this is yours.
1: Yes.
0: Vengeance belongs to you. You are the God of justice. I'm not going to litigate my case. I'm going to hand it into your hands. Hmm. And by giving it to God, it allows you to then say, I will forgive, knowing that God will hold people to account. And here's what's amazing. Every injustice that's ever been done is going to be settled in the end, either in hell or on the cross through the blood of Jesus.
1: No one gets away with anything.
0: No one gets away. Jesus is going to pay for it. And that's the only way any of us get into heaven. It's the only way we can be made right with God. Is the only way we get eternal life is if Jesus takes all of the injustice and all the sins that we've perpetrated. Mm-hmm. He's our substitute. So we all fall on that grace, and either Jesus pays for it or it will be paid in hell. But in the end, justice will be done. But it's not something I have to go litigate.
1: Yes.
0: And I think that frees you. Instead of, you know, dealing with this like it's a courtroom and I've got to prove my point and make sure I, yes, you know, everything is handled fairly, I can actually do something supernatural, which is I can begin to forgive my enemies, and I can forgive. I can extend grace. I can be long suffering and patient. I can bear the cost of reconciliation, just like Jesus did for me on the cross. I can do that for others. And sort of embody that beautiful gospel picture for others to see, be salt and light in the world. That's something only God can give me. That's something only that can come from the new heart of the new covenant by the Spirit as he's changing me. But that is a beautiful picture. And I honestly want that. I want to be a person of forgiveness and love who is willing to lay down my rights for the sake of others, knowing that God will champion and defend me at every turn. That's the right way to live.
1: I really appreciate how practical that is. And I hope our listeners are encouraged today, because what you're saying is that we don't forget, you don't sweep it under the rug, but we leave the judgment, the punishment, the vengeance up to God. And we are able now to step away and walk away from it. You be encouraged today, beloved. Now, you know, Pastor, I heard this challenge once, and oftentimes, we were talking about markers that know that you've really forgiven someone, and people will say, well, are you praying for them? And you say, yeah, I pray on them. I pray about them. I pray. But are you praying for them? Huh. And are you praying? Here's the marker. Are you praying for blessings in their life? Huh. That's the marker, isn't it?
0: Yeah, Jesus says that in the Sermon on the Mount. Bless those who curse you. Mm. Right? Or as Paul will say, do not repay evil for evil, but evil with good. Overcome evil with good. What a striking, beautiful picture. But this is what God is like, and it's what he's calling us to be like as well, that we would be the kind of people who respond in that way. And I think that's a really good test, is we can say, yeah, I've forgiven them, but am I willing goodness in their life?
1: Right.
0: Do I want grace for them? Do I want God's blessing upon their life? Am I willing to pray the Lord bless you and keep you and make his face shine upon you, to be gracious unto you, to lift up the light of his countenance upon you and give you his peace? Like, will, am I willing to pray blessing over my enemies? Not think daggers at them, but actually will their best and their goodness. I think that's the ultimate test of whether I've actually forgiven, is whether I'm willing to pray, to bless, to commend them into the hands of God, and will the goodness in their life. That's how I know my heart is changing.
1: Yes.
0: If I'm willing to start to do that with people who have been unfair and mistreated me.
1: Hmm. You be encouraged, beloved. You know what? You don't have to delay on that. You can pray right now about people who've hurt you. You don't have to delay. Choosing to pray for someone's blessing is the ultimate reversal of the death cycle of anger. It reverses resentment and replaces it with the love of Christ. to support you as you live out your identity as an ambassador of the kingdom.

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1: When I was a teenager, I made curfew because, not because I was afraid of getting in trouble, but because I really love my folks. I'm Shauna Beyer with you here at Moody Radio. My parents were strong believers that nothing good could happen after midnight, so we had a hard curfew of 12 o'clock. And I never pushed it. Not because I was afraid of the punishment that would follow, but because I really love my mom and dad. We had a great relationship, and I didn't want anything to mess that up. I think that's what Jesus meant when he said, "If you love me, you will obey my commands." He wasn't looking for you to be a strict rule follower so much as he wants your heart. He wants relationship with you, and he wants that relationship to be good. Maybe you feel spiritually disconnected from God, not because of the rules, but because you've drifted from relationship. Nothing matters more than your relationship with God. Spend time alone with him today and nurture your love for him.
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2: 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But you know, my experience is when we reveal our wounds, we discover that everyone else has some too. And the next thing you know, the power of the gospel and the community of God is healing the wounds and shame. 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

0: When Jesus said, "Whatever you ask in my name, this I will do," was he guaranteeing that we can get anything we want if we just ask the right way? Today on Truth for Life, Alistair Begg helps us think through this often misunderstood and misapplied passage. We're studying in John chapter 14.
1: Well, we broke off this morning by seeking at least to understand, or I sought to try and make clear, the fact that the greatest work that is ever done is the work of salvation. It's the work of regeneration. And that when we understand that to be the case, then when we move from the 12th verse into the 13th and into the 14th verse, we have another control that is provided by the context. So the verses that are there for us, greater works than these will the person who believes in Jesus do. And the reason that this is going to be the case, and here's the controlling phrase, is because I am going to the Father. That is, if you like, the trigger that is going to give the fullness of all that Jesus is referencing here. And he then goes on to say, whatever you ask in my name, this I will do. And then in a categorical statement, he comes further and says, if you ask me anything in my name, I will do it. Now again, there's a controlling sentence there, phrase there, isn't there? Whatever you ask in my name, this I will do, that the Father may be glorified in the Son. So that the promise of answered prayer is prayer that is expressed to God in order that God might be glorified as a result of answering that prayer. And God is glorified, as Jesus has been explaining, in the cross of Christ, that the glory of God is established in that way. And later on in the 15th chapter, when Jesus is speaking again directly to the things that his followers are going to be doing, he says to them, "You did not choose me, but I chose you and appointed you that you should go and bear fruit, and that your fruit should abide." Here we go. "So that whatever you ask the Father in my name, he may give it to you." Now, what I'm suggesting to you is that there is a direct correlation between this straightforward statement concerning the greater works and then the answer of prayer. Not that it is entirely to be answered in relationship to salvation, but I'm suggesting that what Jesus has in mind when he speaks in this way is just that. If we're going to ask in accord with the will of God, if we're going to ask in accord with the character of Jesus, if you like, if we're going to ask in Jesus' name, then we're going to ask in relationship to all that his name stands for. And his name is Jesus, Yeshua. He is the Savior, he is the Deliverer, he is the Rescuer. And the purpose of the prayers being answered is not our benefit, but is God's glory. That you may ask whatever you would choose to ask in order that the Father might be glorified. Now, before I sidestep and address the questions that are in your minds, let's say to one another, now, the people who were there to actually hear this firsthand then became the apostles that took the message forward. So it would be a legitimate thing, I think, to say, now let's see how those people who heard this from directly from the lips of Jesus then translated that into life as life unfolded after he had done what he said he was going to do, which is go to the Father. You know the story in Acts chapter 16. They go to Philippi. The gospel goes into Europe for the first time, and as a result of what they're doing, they end up in a quite dreadful spot. And they were doing things that were not lawful as far as people were concerned. And they were attacked, and the magistrates tore their garments off and gave orders to beat them with rods. And when they had inflicted many blows on them, they threw them into prison, ordering the jailer to keep them safely. This is Paul and Silas. And having received this order, he put them into the inner prison and fastened their feet in the stocks. And about midnight, Paul and Silas were praying and singing hymns to God. And the prisoners were listening to them. And then, of course, as you know, there is this amazing earthquake, shakes the whole place to bits. And eventually, we have this amazing encounter involving the jailer, who apparently from nowhere calls out, "What must I do to be saved?" Now, he says, "You can ask anything you want." I imagine part of their prayer was, "Lord, we are here by your appointment. We are here as your servants. Our entire lives have been given over to this extension of your kingdom so that men and women might come to know exactly who you are and what you've done and why it matters. Lord, fulfill your purposes. Lord, be glorified in the jail. Get glory to your name." And suddenly, as if no correlation between the two, they have the opportunity of leading this man and his family to faith in Jesus Christ. The point I want to make is simply this. They weren't praying, "Oh God, get us out of here." And even when the church was praying, "Get them out of there," they weren't really on track themselves. No, they weren't praying, "Get me out." They were praying, "Glorify your name." And they rejoiced. They rejoiced. Then he brought them up. That's the jailer. Then he brought them up into his house and set food before them. And he rejoiced along with his entire household that he had believed in God. That he had believed in God. So I'm suggesting that you have a pattern of prayer in the unfolding story of the Acts of the Apostles, the early church, and that we have some indication of how these early believers, if you like, assimilated what Jesus is saying here. "Whatever you ask in my name, this I will do." The prayer proceeds from faith in Christ. The prayer unfolds in union with Christ, and the prayer is expressed for the glory of Christ. So Jesus is not here promising to answer any prayer that happens to rattle around in your head. You say, "But he says that. If you ask me anything in my name, I will do it." Well, he doesn't say, "I will answer, I will do anything that is rattling around in your head." He says, "No, if you ask anything in my name." In my name is not an incantation. You see, we have absolutely no right to expect that whatever passes through our thinking processes, we can ask God about, and we can be guaranteed that it will be done. No more than we have any warrant as believers for asking God to remove any difficulty, any disappointment, anything at all, and make sure that we never have to deal with anything like that again. "Oh, but," says somebody, you can't just deal with this and violate your own principles. What, for example, about Jesus, the things that he says in other places? Let's take, for example, what he says in Mark chapter 11, after he has cursed the fig tree. And you know that when you turn to it, Acts chapter 11, verse 20 or so. And they had a conversation with him about the fig tree that had been cursed. Jesus, in responding to the question by Peter, says, "Have faith in God. Truly I say to you, whoever says to this mountain, be taken up and thrown into the sea, and doesn't doubt in his heart, but believes that what he says will come to pass, it will be done for him. Well, what are you going to make about that? Make of that? Well, if you know your Bible, you know that that is an ongoing picture. It's a figurative picture that runs all the way through, especially the prophets. For example, Isaiah. So, you know, I'm not making it up. Isaiah 54. And God says through the prophet, for my mountains may depart and the hills be removed, but my steadfast love shall not depart from you. See what he's saying? There's more likelihood of this mountain range disappearing from sight than there is the possibility of my covenant love being removed from you. He doesn't anticipate that the mountains are about to be removed. He's using it as a picture by way of contrast. And I suggest that the same thing is actually here, that this is figurative, that it is a metaphor. That is not to devalue it, that is not to diminish it in any way, because in actual fact, what Jesus is saying is that by faith, we may be enabled to overcome difficulties and to deal with circumstances that are apparently insurmountable to us, that we have every right to come before God and address him in that way, provided we ask correctly. James chapter 4, 1 John chapter 5. And these buffers are there, not as means of prevention, but these buffers are there in order to keep us on track so that we don't ask incorrectly. You see, God is God as God forever and ever. God is not in any way diminished in his miracle-conducting capacity at any point in all of human history. That is unassailable. God is able to do what he chooses to do, and we acknowledge that. But we also have to acknowledge he chooses to work through actual events. He chooses to work medically through the gifts that he's given to physicians, not exclusively, not entirely, but nevertheless, routinely. It is something out of the ordinary that takes us beyond that realm. Now, the reason this is so important is because if we get this wrong, there's no saying where you'll end up. When I was a young minister on my own for the very first time within the first 24 months, so I was 25, and we had a young missionary that went to Senegal, as it turns out. And she went out to Senegal, and within a relatively short time, perhaps within a year, she had to come home for medical tests. When she had the medical tests, they found that she had a mass in her abdomen that they tried to radiate, they tried to do whatever they could with, but there was no possibility for her restoration. She was in her 20s. So she was in bed at home with her mom and dad, believing parents. I didn't know what to do when I was told that well-meaning people of a persuasion, not along the lines of what I'm suggesting here, but a certain persuasion, they had gone to this house. They had prayed over this girl, and then they had physically removed her from the bed and tried to walk her through the house so as to prove to her parents that they had asked whatever they would like to ask of God, and it was answered, look, she's walking. When she died, not long after that, these same well-meaning people, along the lines of the mountain being removed, put an unbelievable burden on her mom and dad by explaining to them that the reason their daughter was dead rather than alive was because they did not possess sufficient faith to ask for this mountain to be removed. Have you got any rivers you think are uncrossable? Yeah. Have you got any mountains you can't tunnel through? Yeah. Well, God specializes in things thought impossible. He can do just what no other can do. These verses demand our attention, and they should bring us to the place where we recognize that we have no right to circumscribe the province of God, nor do we actually possess any right to prescribe to God what needs to take place. We have every right to come to God and lay our lives before Him and seek His blessing. My friend Bruce Milne has left us so much of a wonderful legacy in his writings. And addressing this matter, he says, when we seek to understand things in this way, it will appear that what we're saying is that we don't actually believe God, that we don't actually believe the Bible. This is what he says. This interpretation does not imply that the church ought not to anticipate tangible demonstrations of the presence of the risen Lord in its midst. I'm there. Show yourself strong, Father. Save hundreds of people. Save thousands of people. Save the least likely people. Do something. We're not at liberty to stand back from that. But at the same time, it does not encourage unhealthy sensationalism or unworthy arrogance on the part of the disciples. In the final analysis, the one who works in the church is its head and Lord, and hence the powers of the kingdom are available only through believing prayer in Jesus' name. It is also, I think, helpful, I find it helpful, to ask of certain things as they come along the way, does this work for Jesus? Because if it doesn't work for Jesus, then it's not going to work for me. Or how did Jesus handle this? After all, he's the Son. He's part of the Trinity. Well, we don't have to guess at that, do we? Because it's recorded for us. Yet, not what I will, but what you will. Yes, we're going to pray for healing. Yes, we're going to pray believing prayers for healing because we believe that God can heal. He may heal with or without the medical facilities because He's God. But it's a far cry from that humble conviction in Jesus' name to marching dying people around their house in a sensational display of a really poor understanding of the Bible. If we think about this in relationship, by and large, to our prayers, if we pray in this way, then we're only actually asking for that which is in accord with God and His purposes. And we can't always know what is in accord with His purposes. We know that He loves to save people. We do know that He is far more willing to bless us than we are to ask Him to bless us. But we don't know the details. We don't know whether our lives will be long or whether they'll be short. William Carey, the founder of modern missions, goes to India and he leaves us with a great line: expect great things from God, attempt great things for God. That's what he did. Do you know how long he was there before he saw a single convert? It wasn't weeks. It wasn't months. It was years. He was there expecting great things from God. God, in His sovereignty, was doing what He set out to do. How many of my prayers are actually big prayers like this? Prayers for the extension of God's kingdom. Prayers for the most unlikely people to be converted. Prayers that God would be glorified in everything. As opposed to, could you please help me with this? Could you please fix that? Now we can bring everything to God in prayer. Don't let's go wrong. We understand this. But I think if the apostles came back and heard us pray, they might say, why don't you ask him for something that he really wants to give? For you being evil, know how to give good gifts to your children. How much more will your Heavenly Father give good things to them that ask him? What are these good things? Well, the other translation is that he will give the Holy Spirit to them that ask him. Do we need the Holy Spirit? Yes, why? So that we might be closer to Jesus, so that we might then be the servants of Jesus, so that we might proclaim the word of Jesus, so that people will come to Jesus, so that God will be glorified. And when we go all the way to the end of the Bible, I think this whole notion is borne out. There's a reason why in the Lord's Prayer, you know, we pray, thy kingdom come, thy will be done on earth as it is in heaven, you know. Your kingdom come. We don't know what's happening to this kingdom. I mean, it looks like it's on very shaky foundations at the moment. We're concerned about that. We know that we're supposed to pray for those in authority, for princes and for governors, and we're doing that as well. But Lord, we want your kingdom to come. You see, the greatest work is the work of redemption. It's the work of regeneration. And if that is the focus, and Jesus encourages prayer, then it seems to me that that ought to be our priority. At least that. I just got a horrible feeling that God will see me and say, why did you never ask me for things I wanted to give you? Did you really think you needed a motorbike? I mean, did you really think that you needed this? Did you really think you needed to live forever? Why did you ask for that? Jesus didn't ask for that. We can ask for everything. We can ask for anything in Jesus' name, within the framework of his purposes and in light of his promises.
2: 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And Alistair is here. I wanted to ask you a question about your book, The Man on the Middle Cross, and how it's being used around the world. Over the last year, we've seen how a clip pulled from the message you were giving in Texas reached millions of people. That Man on the Middle Cross clip that I'm sure many of our listeners have seen circulating. And I just heard that the book that you wrote that shares that story, along with a couple other Bible stories, is an evangelistic tool that has now reached more than a million people in its first year of publication.
3: 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The other thing, mentioning that, Bob, is that the translation of this has been, again, because of what folks do, but has been fantastic. I just received the copies from Italy and from France and a whole bunch of places. And they are also saying that this has proved very, very helpful.
2: 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I'm Bob Lapine. Tomorrow, we're going to learn how we turn sorrow into joy. 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
4: The enemy wants to keep you from really knowing God, and if he can't, he'll just confuse you with lies. I'm Shauna Beyer with you here at Moody Radio. Jesus himself is the truth, and the devil is a liar. One lie that I've had to battle is feeling like I'm not wanted. Thoughts like, people don't like you, Shauna. And maybe you've felt that too. But I want you to know this truth. God wants you. You're so wanted. He created you for the purpose of being with Him for all eternity. We've all sinned, and that sin separates us from God, but that's why He sent His Son. He sent Jesus to die on a cross so that you and I could be with God forever. John 3:16 says, God so loved you that He gave His only Son so that you could live with Him forever. If you've never chosen Jesus, you can do that today. Admit that you need Him. Believe that He died for you and confess that He's Lord. Draw near to Jesus, the truth, and the lies will unravel. God loves you and He wants you.
5: The enemy tries to isolate us. He tries to make us feel like we're the only ones because his sole purpose is to kill, steal, and destroy.
6: Loneliness is one of the enemy's favorite weapons. Hi, I'm Mark Gothier with Crew and Making Your Life Count. Grace from Grace and Max says one of the biggest lies we believe is that no one understands what we are going through.
5: That's what the enemy does. And I feel like whenever you're going through something like this, like there are so many things going through your head and just so many lies, and it's really easy to believe them. And it's really easy to feel like you're the only one, but like, I'm here to tell you that you're not the only one. And this is actually something that so many people struggle with in a way that we've never seen before in history. And it is something that is so unfortunately common. And I want you to know, like, if you are feeling alone, like people around you don't get it, there are people and resources that you can go to of people who will get it. We've partnered with this hotline called The Hope Line. 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
6: 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It reminded them how important it is to connect people with real help and remind them they are not alone.
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14: Hey there, friends. Welcome to another exciting edition of Equipped with Chris Brooks. I am so thrilled that you've joined me today. Do me a favor, strap on your seatbelt. We're going to navigate through the contours of culture as always, with the lens of the biblical worldview on. But before we do that, let me remind you, this is the day that the Lord has made. He has given it as a gift so that you and I can rejoice and be glad in it. So let's do just that. Let's follow the words of the Apostle Paul. Let's rejoice in the Lord always. And again, I say rejoice. Well, today we are wall-to-wall fatherhood. I want to talk to you about the good, the bad, and the ugly of what's going on in America as it pertains to dads. But before we dive into that conversation, all month long, we are equipping men to be the man that God designed you to be. I'm so grateful for the resource that we have available, 72 questions and answers about life and becoming the man God designed you to be. It's a book by Tim and Mark Shoemaker. They're friends of the program, and they have put together a phenomenal list of short answers to important questions, short answers to big life questions. It really becomes almost like an encyclopedia. Do you remember those? For men, it's something that men can look to say, what does the Bible say about a whole litany of things, from work to relationships, from marriage to parenting, friendships, about church, spiritual life, our culture, and so much more. It's a wonderful gift for young men in your life, young adults who are trying to figure out this world, who have big questions about life, and they're trying to navigate it. If you want a young man in your life to have a biblical worldview, I would put this book in their hands. But it's a great father and son resource as well. It's one that I want to use this summer for my teenage sons to be able to say to them, as you become a man, I want you to know that the Bible has answers. I don't know if you agree with this, but I believe that the Bible is the single greatest source of wisdom ever known to man. And if you agree with that, then this is the type of book you want to have and put into the hands of every young man, every older man that you know in your life. Final statement I'll make on this is that there are a lot of older men who are still trying to figure out who God is and their identity in Christ. And this is a great resource for them as well. Gift of any amount to the ministry, we'll send it out to you ASAP. So all you have to do is either click or call. You can go to equipradio.org. 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You'll see an icon there of the book, 72 Questions and Answers. Click on that. Or you can dial 888-644-4144. That's 888-644-4144. I want to encourage you to do that today. What's the best advice you've ever been given on fatherhood? That's the question of the day. What's the best advice you've ever been given on fatherhood? Today, we want to talk about ways the church can prepare man for

fatherhood, to excel as fathers, to do well in that arena of life. It's no surprise to any of us that our culture has waged war on men. I think there's a culture war that is happening right in front of our eyes to diminish the role of men, confuse the role of men. So we have a generation of men and fathers as a subset of that, that are searching for answers and identity, that are confused about what is my role. Things have rapidly changed over the last several years. So I'm going to talk about six ways the church can engage men. It comes from a great article and research report that I am reading through from Lifeway Research. But before we dive into that, let me give you some good news. Here's the most encouraging stats concerning fatherhood engagement. 75.9% of U.S. households with children have a father in the home. That is huge. That's huge when you compare it historically, that over three quarters of American homes with children have fathers in the home. That is the highest level since 1989. So let's celebrate that, because fathers in the home make a huge difference. I think you know this, that every social stat that you can think of, from graduation rates to healthy marriages, outcomes for young adults emotionally, all of those turn positive when dad is in the picture. Conversely, all of those turn very negative when dad is not in the picture. So to have an increasing number of households, American households with kids, that has dad in the picture is absolutely a win. Second thing I want to say is that 57% of young men ages 18 to 34 say they want to become dads. So a majority of young men in this country say, man, I want to become a dad one day. I think that's absolutely awesome as well. You see a lot of decline in for the last several decades in young men wanting to be dads. But now that trend has reversed. And I would also say, just throwing this in for women, let's pray. We're going to talk about men today, but let's pray for our young women, because that number is actually decreasing among young women. So there's a whole conversation that has to be had about that. But as it pertains to young men, 57% of them say, I want to be a dad one day. Now, here's my question for you. Where do you go to get equipped to do that well? Because if I know anything about men, I know this. We don't like doing things that we're not winning at. I don't care if it's a game of sports or intrigue. I don't care if it is work or activities. The reality is, if we're not winning at something as men, we don't like doing it. And so how do we equip men to do well at fatherhood? That's the question that I want to engage with today. Now, for every positive stat that's out there, you can imagine there are some discouraging ones. So let me just give you two that we need to really engage and pray about today. The first one is this, that although the number of fathers in the homes are increasing, there's still the reality that 18.4 million children right now, that's one in four U.S. children, do not have a father in the home. 18.4 million kids out there do not have a father in the home. And that is really, really concerning. Among those children living in a father absent home, one third have zero contact with their father. So not only are there less fathers, or are there millions of kids without fathers in the home, but millions of these kids don't have any contact with dads at all. We got to change that. And the church plays an important role. So here's my question for you today. What is the best advice that you've received as a father? And I'm talking to men today. What's the best advice you've received as a dad? I want you to give us a call, 877-LIVE-675. That's 877-548-3675. If you're a man that's listening out there, what's the best biblical advice, practical advice? What's the best advice you've been given as a man? Because here's my theory, here's my principle.

0: I believe that a lot of these dads are not engaging with their children, not because they don't want to, but because they simply don't feel like they're winning in that area. Or to put another way, they don't feel equipped. They don't feel like they have the skills to do well. Maybe they're living with the guilt and the shame of mistakes that they've made. And so a lot of dads are opting out of being involved in their kids' life. And I think that if we can train dads, if we can equip them, if we can encourage them, imagine if the church had a reputation of being encouragement central for fathers. Imagine if we had the reputation of being a champion for fatherhood. I hope that that can be the case, and I think that we can make a difference. I'm going to give the number again because I know the phone lines are going to fill up. Dads, if you're out there, here's my question for you. What's the best fatherhood advice you have ever received? 877-548-3675. Second question I'd love to engage, and this can be men or women, and that is, what do you think the church can do to better engage fathers? What do you think the church can do to better engage and disciple the next generation of dads so that the testimony of the church would be that we have great fathers? I really do believe that one of the end time prophecies that is being fulfilled right before our eyes is Malachi 4, that tells us in verses 5 and 6, before the great and coming day of the Lord, that God is going to turn the hearts of the fathers back to the children and the hearts of the children back to the fathers. That's happening. We're seeing more men engage in fatherhood. We're seeing more men who are encouraged about fatherhood, desiring fatherhood. God is on the move, but we got to equip these men. Discipleship is low. Even though the desire is high, discipleship is low. So that's why today we're going to give ways that we, the church, can help to make a difference in this area. We're going to take our first break today. But as we go to break, I want to give you the number again, 877-548-3675. That's 877-LIVE-675. Two questions we can engage in. Number one, fathers, what's the best advice you've been given as a dad? Let's pass it on. Let's build a reservoir of wisdom. Let's help some dads today. There are many, many young or first-time fathers listening to us today. Let's encourage them. I'll share some of the best advice I've gotten over the years, and I believe we can be a blessing. Second question of the day is simply this. What can a church do to help foster an environment for dads? It's the best thing we can do to encourage and engage fathers. Women, you can chime into that one as well. 877-LIVE-675 is the number. We'll be right back with more of Equipped right after this. Is masculinity toxic? How far is too far in dating? How do I stop going back to porn? These are questions young men are asking. That's why this month's resource is so, so timely. It's called 72 Questions and Answers About Life and Becoming the Man God Designed You to Be. 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
1: 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I'm Shauna Beyer with you here at Moody Radio, and we live in such a sequential world, right? 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We can't get to the future until we actually just get there. But God isn't stuck in time the way that you and I are. He sees the end from the beginning, and spoiler alert, God wins. So whatever battle it is that you're in today, remember this, in Christ, you're not fighting for victory. You're fighting from it.
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4: 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As the Lord has forgiven you, you must also forgive. And let the peace of Christ rule in your hearts, to which indeed you were called in one body. And be thankful.
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0: Welcome back to Equip with Chris Brooks. Today, wall-to-wall encouragement for men. If you're a first-time dad, we'd love to pray for you. 877-548-3675. Father's Day is right around the corner. We want to celebrate dads today. If you are a first-time dad, you give us a call. 877-LIVE-675. 877-548-3675. Today, we're also taking your calls. What's the best fatherhood advice you've ever received? Let's begin to build on the wisdom of generations that have gone before us. Let's build on that good advice that we've received, and let's pay it forward. There's a lot of dads that are listening, young dads, first-time dads. We want you to be encouraged. Men, you are needed. You are needed in the home. And I will say this, and this is no insult to women, but I will just say, men, you really are the key variable that determines faith outcome for your kids. Every study that's out there on the projection of faith in children tie it to the father, that the most probable outcome of a child's faith, the greatest variable of impact on a child's faith is the dad. That goes not just to whether or not the dad believes in God, but the faith practices the dads engage in. If we go to church, they'll go to church more than likely. If we pray, they'll pray. If we study the scriptures, they'll study the scriptures. Dad, you make the difference. So I want to encourage you as fathers, hang in there. Now, speaking of advice, here's the first advice I want to give to you. And then we're going to take a phone call. Is men are calling in. 877-LIVE-675 is the number. 877-548-3675. Maybe you've heard this before. Here's the best advice I've ever been given. And that is 90% of fatherhood is just showing up. 90% of fatherhood is just showing up. There's this concept called presence ministry. What presence ministry really boils down to in a nutshell is this. Is that so often we are nervous or afraid or insecure when it comes to significant moments, a birth, a graduation, the loss of a loved one, those types of moments. We're nervous about not having the words to say. We're nervous, man, I'm going to show up and I'm not going to know what to say or how to do it. And that carries over into parenting. Moms and dads experience this, especially when that first child comes. By the time the third child comes, you kind of figure it out and you say, hey, just get in where you fit in, kid. But the reality is that a lot of us get nervous about, man, I don't know how I'm going to do this. Or maybe you're thinking about your own upbringing. You're saying, I didn't have someone there for me. I'm just going to tell you, sir, that there's a lot of moments that you're going to find that just being present made all the difference. 90% of fatherhood is just showing up and being there. Now, yeah, you want to do other things like read books that will help you to grow. I think every man needs to have a library of fatherhood books that he reads. Listen to a podcast I love and I highly recommend, Visionary Family podcast, Rob Reno, good friend of the program, great program. But above and beyond that, just being present, 90% of fatherhood is you being there. So when they look back on their life, they remember Dad being at games, Dad being at graduation, Dad being at recitals, Dad being there for birthdays, Dad being there at baptism.

0: before you give your comment, how do you pronounce your city, brother?
1: Chickamauga.
0: There we go. All right. I was going to try to say it, and I said, no, I'm not going to butcher it. So there we go. We got the right pronunciation. Greg, thanks for listening. What's your comment today, my friend?
1: The best advice I can give to fathers is listen to them, ask questions about how their day's going, what they've done during the day, develop the rapport where they feel comfortable talking to you about anything, and then be active in their life, whatever their interests are. They may be interested in ball or whatever, but play with them. Do things with them to just be in their life where they feel comfortable when they have problems to come to you and talk to you.
0: That is so good. There's so many things you said that I love. One of the things that you said is, you know, ask them questions about their day, which is huge. And then you said, take interest in their interests. You know, I think that, man, so often I am inviting my kids into my world. And what I mean by that is I'm expecting them to grow up. I'm talking to them about the Bible. I'm inviting them to think more maturely. I'm kind of getting them into my world a lot. Maybe I'm even talking to them about work and the things that I'm facing. But the more you can get into their world, the more you can say, hey, what are you interested in? And I want to learn more about that. The more you can take time just to listen and say, how was your day? That may seem like the basics, but I'm telling you, it is a game changer. And I love the fact that you highlighted that, Greg, and the fact that that's timeless wisdom. I don't care if those kids are 10 or 20 or 30. How was your day is a question that is timeless, and it lasts throughout the journey of fatherhood. Greg, if you don't mind, tell us a little bit about your family. How many kids you got?
1: Well, I've got two daughters where they're all grown, but we're raising one of our grandsons now.
0: Oh, man, what a blessing you are as a father, as a granddad. Let's pray. If you don't mind, I'd love to pray for you, Greg. Thank you for giving us a call today. Father, thank you for Greg. Thank you for a dad who loves his family. And Lord, ultimately, we entrust our families to you. And yet, Lord, you've called us to steward this calling as fathers. And Lord, there's no expiration date on that. We are dads, and Lord, we're called to the high calling of loving them on your behalf, modeling for them what it means to be a good and faithful father. And Lord, in some ways, using our lives to point them towards you, their heavenly father. So Lord, I do pray that Greg's family would experience a blessing of like precious faith. I pray that Greg's family would know your grace and your goodness. And now, Lord, as he pours into grandchildren, Lord, I just pray for your favor. I ask, Lord, that a new generation would love you, would praise you, and would serve you. Give Greg just strength and health and bless his family. In Jesus' name, amen. Phone number 877-LIVE-675. What's the best advice you've ever received as a dad is question number one. Question number two is, what can the church do to better engage fathers? 877-548-3675. Before we go back to the phone lines, I want to mention a Facebook comment because social media is available to you 24 hours a day, 7 days a week. You can go to our social media pages at Equip Radio, cross platforms. But Dre chimed in on Facebook and he says this, to love unconditionally and to seek God for wisdom through his word. The book of Proverbs has been the manual passed down from my dad and granddad. You got hooked up, man. You got hooked up. You hit the dad and granddad lottery if they're passing down God's word to you. Not everybody does that. So you're right. Proverbs, I think it's well documented, 31 chapters in Proverbs. So it's a great book to

0: read in a month, a chapter a day. And there's so much wisdom there. I took my sons through Proverbs last year. That was what we spent a year in. I'm a slow reader, so it took us a year, but we spent the school year going through every morning one of the Proverbs and just driving home wisdom. Why was Proverbs written? Well, in chapter one, you'll find it was written so that the simple might grow wise and that those who have wisdom would grow wiser. And so there's not one of us that doesn't need more wisdom. Wisdom is, as the Bible says, the principal or first thing. In other words, wisdom is the enhancer of every other gift. I don't care what gift you have, if it's money, if it's talents, skills, abilities, jobs, marriage. What wisdom does is teaches you how to steward those gifts skillfully, how to steward it for the glory of God. So it's an enhancer of every other gift. So you think about the things that you have that God has entrusted to your care. If you want to maximize the blessing of those things that God has entrusted to your care, then you need wisdom. And that's what the book of Proverbs is all about. So Dre, big shout out to you for recommending that. And then that whole unconditional love thing, it's I'll be honest with you, it's a tough deal because most of us have never experienced outside of our Heavenly Father unconditional love. We live in a culture that is so merit-based. It's performance-based. In other words, I'm going to love you based off of how you perform. And if you're doing great, you're on the honor roll, you're knocking it out to park athletically, you're doing something that makes me happy, then I'm going to love you well. But if you're not doing something that makes me happy, you're not on the honor roll, your grades are low, you're not doing well academically, athletically, you're not performing in a way that I like, I'm going to withhold love from you. That's how we're conditioned by most of the world. Your parents should be the one difference. And dads, that unconditional love is something we receive from the Father and we give to our children. So one of the practices that I want to pass on to fathers is, as often as you can, look your kids in the eye. And I'm going to tell you right now, looking deeply into their eyes is one of the most bonding, covenantal ways to love them. Then I just want you to ask them two questions. Is there anything you can do that will make you love me, that will make me love you more? And the answer to that question should be no. You want to train them that anytime you ask that question, the answer is no. There's nothing they can do to make you love them more. And then secondly, is there anything you can do to make me love you less? The answer to that question should be no. And you want to train them on this. Then the final question, and who else loves you this way? The answer is God. That God is the only one who loves me this way, and so does my dad. Hopefully, that's the message they get in your home, that you love them well. And if they're grown and they're out of your home, it's never too late for you to pick up a phone and call them and let them know, I love you with the love of God and an everlasting love. Friends, I want to encourage you, connect with us. 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
1: You don't need to agree or understand to obey. I'm Shauna Beyer with you here at Moody Radio. And when my daughter Bryn was in the sixth grade, her teachers planned this surprise trip to a water park, but the kids didn't know about it. So that morning, she was so frustrated with me. She thought she was going to be staying at the school on the playground all day. And when I told her that she needed to wear a good pair of shoes, that she needed to bring a water bottle, she just pushed back with every instruction. Why do I need that? That doesn't make any sense. Finally, I just said, do you have to agree with me to obey? Honestly, I've asked God the same thing. But why, Lord? Are you sure, Lord? Okay, so when the teachers announced we're going to a water park, suddenly everything made sense. Proverbs 3 says, trust in the Lord with all your heart and lean not on your own understanding. You don't need all the answers to obey God. He sees what you can't. He knows what you don't. Trust him and obey, even when you don't understand.
2: Hi. This is Phil Zilke from the Ministry Phil's Friends. Consider this. When Jesus healed 10 lepers, only one came back. While I'm confident all 10 were thankful for the gift they had received, only one acknowledged the giver. Jesus has done so much for us, and in us, and through us, and we have a lot to be thankful for. However, sometimes we forget to pause, and as a result, overlook the goodness of God in our lives. Today, I challenge you to take a few minutes and write down the gifts God has given you. But don't stop there. Thank God for His work in your life today and every day. Psalm 100, verse 5 says, "Give thanks to the Lord, for He is good, and His love endures forever, and His faithfulness continues to all generations." This is Phil Zilke from Phil's Friends, and you've been listening to Consider This, a ministry of Moody Radio.
3: This is Ann Graham Lotz with Daily Light for Daily Living. When was the last time you cried into your pillow at night thinking no one cared? Is the pain so deep and your hurt so great you cry night after night? In your misery and loneliness, do you think Jesus doesn't care? That He's detached from you, simply too busy to notice? That He's somehow distracted by others who are suffering more than you? Or that He couldn't possibly understand how you feel? But did you know Jesus weeps with you? Psalm 56:8 says that He puts all your tears in a bottle because they're precious to Him. Isaiah 63:9, God says, "In all of your afflictions, He Himself is afflicted, and the angel of His presence will save you, and in His love He redeems you." Think about it. God loves you. He understands. Your suffering is His. So run to Him. Your tears are on His face. This is Ann Graham Lotz.
0: Welcome back to Equip with Chris Brooks. Got some great calls coming in. What's the best thing the church can do to engage, equip, disciple dads? We're talking about that today. We're also taking your calls. What's the best advice you've received as we lead up to Father's Day as a dad? What's the best fatherhood advice you've ever received? I told you mine was that 90% of fatherhood is just showing up, just being there, being present. Being consistent, I think that's really good advice. Now, a number of you have chimed in to remind me that the top advice is to seek God for wisdom, and I would have to tip my hat to that. That is true. I want to hear from you on other good wisdom that you have received that we can pay forward to the young dads who are listening to us today. If you're a new father, congratulations. That's great. It's going to be a phenomenal journey. Hang in there. Diapers don't last always. It will get better. You will be able to sleep through the night eventually. But I will encourage you that fatherhood may be the toughest job you will ever love. Brian Daniel is the Senior Director of Church Strategy at Lifeway Research. He and his team produced a great article, Six Ways to Prepare Men in Your Church for Fatherhood. I highly recommend this article. But in it, he shares a couple of things. I want to just share one of them. Then we're going to go back to the phone lines. Number one, he says, establish and foster community. He says, research shows that the average American man spends more than 5 hours a day on mobile devices. This has produced a tremendous amount of isolation. And so men need community. This is especially true for Gen Xers and millennials. There is record high loneliness among men and fathers. So you are going to have to, as a church, create and foster opportunities for men to get together and not only have those present, but we're going to have what he calls community prompters, which are ways that men can learn the new skill of how to make friends. Like a lot of men have never been taught how to make friends. And so there's a huge need there. So as we're discipling the heart of men, yes, we need to teach them the word of God about so many things. But let's start with what the Bible has to say about friendship making, because a lot of men have never been discipled in that area, and they're growing up in an isolating age. COVID-19 and all the social distancing only worsened that. It was already heading in a negative direction. Technology is further isolating. And so if you really want to help men, teach men the basic skills on how to make friends and then create opportunities for men to get in community together. So that's number one. We'll come back to this list in just a moment. We'll also take your calls at 877-LIVE, 675-877-548-3675. Let's go to Jane, who's listening in Pennsylvania. So grateful for you giving a call. What's your comment today?
4: Well, I'm just calling on behalf of my husband. He is golfing, and so he's not listening to the show. But if he were, I can tell you what his advice would be. Years ago, we were listening to a Dr. Dobson show, and
0: yes,
4: he gave the advice to the best advice he could give for a father is to love their mother as Christ loved the church. Because if you love their mother as Christ loved the church, you will treat her the way she's supposed to be treated. And my husband's been a fantastic husband and a good example for our son to treat his wife now that way, and a good example for our daughters to look for a man who treats them well. And it's been wonderful. Yeah.
0: So good. What's your husband's first name?
4: Gary.
0: Gary is out golfing, but Gary gets a shout out. He gets a shout out because there's not many wives that can call and brag on their husbands like you just did. And I will just tell you, it is so awesome to have you call and share that my husband has loved me as Christ loved the church. And now my son, who's married, gets a chance to do that for his wife. And I would absolutely, absolutely applaud that. And you tell Gary that I hope he had a great round of golf. He can listen to the podcast later after he gets back and showers and gets ready for the rest of his day. But what a great call. I do agree with this call. I agree with the fact that, again, our children are going to model what they see in us. And that whole thought that more truth is caught than taught, I think it's absolutely true. I grew up in a home where I watched my dad literally love, serve, support my mom at every turn in a myriad of different ways. And so when I got married, it was normal for me. It's normal for me to come home after work and show up. It's normal for me to love my wife, to make sure that her needs are provided for emotionally, financially. It's normal for me to be a support. And when I say that, I don't say that with any sense of pride or patting myself on the back. I give the credit to my dad because I saw him do what the family needed, whatever the family needed. He was willing to show up and make that happen. And so, man, if you want to have a lasting multi-generational impression on your children, then just show up and model that. Model loving your wife as Christ loved the church. A lot of guys can talk about it, but it's a difference between talking about it and walking the walk. And now I have my boys, and what I want them to be able to see is, man, you see the way that dad tries to serve mom. You see the way that I try to be a support to mom, to love her. Not perfect. There are going to be times when I blow it, make mistakes. I got to own those when I do. But I'm going to try my best to continue every day this journey of loving her as Christ loves the church. And I want you to do the same. So I 100% applaud that call. Father, thank you for this sweet family. I pray for Gary. I pray that his impact and influence would be multi-generational and that you would, through his life, set an example and a model that really sets the stage for the gospel, Lord. And may their children and grandchildren love Jesus with all their heart. In Jesus' name we pray. Amen and amen. What a great call. And I love that a wife called in and said, the best thing you can do is love your wife. That is awesome. All right, here's the second thing that the Lifeway research team has put together in their article, Brian Daniel wrote it, their article on six ways that the church can help men. We won't go through all of them, but let me give you another one. Provide men intensive Bible studies. Men intensive Bible studies. There has been a rise lately of women's Bible studies, and I'm all for it. I want to see women discipled. I want to see women growing in a word. Big shout out to BSF as well, Bible Study Fellowship, who's knocking it out to park, doing a great job. There's so many. The Gospel Coalition has a women's conference, and they engage many, many women. I love that. But I also want to continue to champion the church. Don't forget about men. As you continue to invest in women, don't forget about men, because we need the whole body of Christ discipled. And so we do need men intensive Bible studies. The article that I'm reading says this: research shows one of the surest indicators of a growing, maturing disciple of Jesus is daily or regular engagement with the Bible. This likely isn't a surprise to anyone reading this. However, ministry leaders should take a long, hard look at how they are facilitating this kind of engagement with men preparing for fatherhood. The more we can provide Bible studies for men, the more that we're going to see men studying their Bible, not just in Bible studies, but beyond. And I'm grateful for my local church, Woodside Bible Church, and the number of men's Bible studies that are available. Let's make sure that there is a menu of studies at different times, because we know some men are going to say morning is best for me. Some are going to say after work is best for me. Some are going to say, let's brown bag it. Let's do it at lunch. Some will need in person. Some will need Zoom. Listen, we have to be flexible, but let's meet men where they are so that they can engage in Bible studies. I would also add, let's create opportunities for serving together as men. Let's look for opportunities to mobilize men to serve together in the local church. We built relationships laboring together. Men built relationships side by side, serving together on projects, short-term missions trips, community development projects, engaging the next generation together as men. So let's not just think of Bible studies, but let's also think of ways that men can serve together and make a difference. Let me give one more before we go to break, and that is intentional one-on-one discipleship. Intentional one-on-one discipleship. I love this paragraph from the article. In recent years, I've become increasingly supportive of a one-on-two model as well for discipleship groups. In my own ministry, I've set up what I call Fight Club for Men. And it is surprisingly easy to invite guys to buy in, especially when there's two or three other guys that are engaged this way. This is an opportunity for us to say every man needs to reach a man. If you're a Christian man, you've been walking with the Lord for some time now, you need to pay it forward. Find some men that you can walk with, one or two, in particular young adults. And if you can't find any, go to the local church, ask your pastor, who can I walk with? Who can I mentor? Because men need men. And if we do have this, I believe we'll multiply a movement that will change the church and change the world. Let's take our final break of the day. These breaks are so strategic. They give you opportunity for you to get the resource we're featuring. And today we're featuring a resource, 72 questions and answers about life and becoming the man God designed you to be. Tim and Mark Shoemaker. If you want a resource for Father's Day, this is a great, great resource. All you got to do is dial this number, 888-644-4144. 888-644-4144. 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
1: 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I'm Shauna Byer with you here at Moody Radio. 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
0: Welcome back to Equip with Chris Brooks. You guys are awesome. It's been a great program today as we've taken your calls at 877-LIVE-675 concerning the best advice you've received on fatherhood and also what the church can do to engage men. I'm so grateful for those of you who have called. I'm also grateful for those of you who are leveraging social media for the good. So much bad can happen on social media. I love when we get a chance to use it for the advancement of the gospel. And today, many of you are chiming in, like Steve, who said this, teach your children how to pray. That was the most important piece of advice that he's learned over the years. Earlier, I read from this great article by Brian Daniel on six ways the church can engage men. And I mentioned that he had started what he called Fight Club for Men. Some of you may remember the movie Fight Club. You may bristle at that a little bit. But I do think that it's important for us to understand that while most men are taught by another male figure in their life how to fight physically, how to make a fist, how to take a punch, how to defend yourself, most men are not taught how to fight spiritually. And so we know how to mix it up and be aggressive or assertive when threatened in a practical, physical way. But when the enemy is coming after our homes, coming after our hearts, coming after our children, coming after our wives, many men have not been taught how to pray, how to stand on God's word, how to defend their family from the spiritual enemy that wars after our soul. Remember, the Apostle Paul said, we wrestle not against flesh and blood. And so we know that our fight is against spiritual wickedness in high places. So we better know how to pray. And we have to teach our kids to pray. Simple prayers. Prayers before we eat. Prayers before we drive the car to thank God for his goodness and grace. Prayers before we go to bed at night. Those are great. But then we also need to Give them prayer assignments as well. One of the things I like to ask my kids is, what is one friend in your life that we can pray for together over this season? And just invite them to think of a friend, name a friend. Another thing that I love to do is typically every June, our church focuses in on global missions. Many of you have churches that do that periodically. And so I will ask our children to pick a country that we can pray for. And they often will do that. And so there are different ways we can engage our kids in prayer. But nothing, again, shapes a kid's faith practices like seeing dad engage in it. So hopefully, dads, there are times when your kids catch you reading the Bible. There are times when your kids catch you praying. Hopefully that's the case, that they're not just catching us when we're making mistakes, but they're also catching us when we're seeking the Lord. And hopefully every weekend they can see you engaging in worship on the Lord's Day, gathering together with the people of God and the house of God to lift up the name of God. Let's go back to the phone lines. Aurora, Illinois. Mark, you get to be the final caller of today. What's your comment today, Mark?
8: Well, this is a case of separating the gold from the muck, because my father was abusive, and yet he said a piece of general advice that I've still tried to carry with me, even though he was nasty a lot of the time. He said, life consists not in doing what you please, but in pleasing to do the right thing.
0: Wow. Yeah. Yeah, that's really good advice. And isn't it the case so often that the wisdom that we share, the ethics and morals that we know to be true, are a higher standard than what we're able to live up to? And this is why we need Christ. This is why you and I, our dads, need Jesus, because there's such a huge gulf between what is true, right, and wise, the good, the true, the beautiful, and how we are living. And the only one that can bridge that gap is Jesus. Mark, while my heart breaks over the fact that Dad wasn't all that he should have been, my heart rejoices that God still used him to pass on some really good wisdom to you. And so I'm going to pray. I'm going to pray for you, Mark. I'm going to pray for your heart and for the many men who are listening that didn't have dads who should have been there in their lives, or dads who were there that did not live up to the standard that you would hope they would. Let's pray together. Father, for the many who are listening to us today that say, I didn't have a dad in my life, I pray that they would know your love, your care, that they would know that while an earthly father may not have been present, their heavenly father has always been there. I pray for those who feel like they weren't set a good example, that they would know your healing touch. Lord, we need your healing power to touch our broken hearts. And so, Lord, I pray for Mark, and I pray for the many who have listened to this program today who don't have fond memories, maybe even those of abuse or absence. I pray that you would heal that wound so that we would not pass that on, but that we would have those wounds filled with the love of our Heavenly Father. And Lord, for those who didn't have a dad present, or maybe a dad who didn't set the right example, may we be what we didn't see. May we be what we didn't see. Because in Christ, we can rise above the lack of examples that were there, because Jesus, you came, you lived the sinless life, died the perfect death, paid the price for our sins, and have given the Holy Spirit so that through faith in you, we might have a relationship with the Father of Fathers, our Heavenly Father. So let it be the case today, we pray. In Jesus' name, amen and amen. Friends, what a great program. Don't forget the book, the resource of the month, 72 questions and answers about life and becoming the man God designed you to be. Tim and Mark Shoemaker, don't delay. Call right now, 888-644-4144. That's 888-644-4144. Shout out to all the dads out there. Hope you have a phenomenal weekend. Until we're together again next time, as always, remember, Equip with Chris Brooks is a production of Moody Radio, a ministry of Moody Bible Institute.
1: When I get triggered, I call on God. I'm Shauna Byer with you here on this Thursday at Moody Radio. And a couple of days ago, someone made this comment about pastor's wives. I happen to be a pastor's wife. I was the only one in the room. And I just wanted to disappear. I couldn't, of course. So I did the next best thing. I just got really quiet and really small. Honestly, I do that probably more often than I care to admit. When life feels scary, threatening, we self-protect. It's what we do. Maybe you're one of those who comes out swinging. Or maybe like me, you just shut down. And they call it flight or fight or freeze. But there is another option for us. We can do what Jesus did. 1 Peter 2:23 says, when they hurled insults at him, he didn't retaliate. Instead, he entrusted himself to him who judges justly. You can call on God. He's your defender. You can obey him, even when you feel triggered and exposed.
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11: Do you excuse things that contradict your faith? Hi, Lauren Stibgen here with the Christian Working Woman. What is important to God doesn't have a label or a party. It is not a temporary term, nor can it be solved by human hands. Being true to Christ means standing for truth and justice and being honest about the temporary parties and candidates that we may be supporting. The politics of the day are quick to point out the sins of one candidate, but excuse the actions of the other. Consider these verses in John 8. The scribes and the Pharisees brought a woman caught in adultery, and placing her in the midst, they said to him, "Teacher, this woman has been caught in the act of adultery. Now, in the law, Moses commanded us to stone such a woman. So, what do you say?" This they said to test him, that they might have some charge to bring against him. Jesus bent down and wrote with his finger on the ground. And as they continued to ask him, he stood up and said to them, "Let him who is among you be the first to throw a stone at her." And once more he bent down and wrote on the ground. But when they heard it, they went away one by one, beginning with the older ones, and Jesus was left alone with the woman standing before him. Behaving like the scribes and Pharisees, are you excusing sin of a candidate in the name of a perceived better alignment with your faith? This can be another indication that politics have become an idol. All sin and fall short of the glory of God. Jesus calls us to recognize our own sins. I don't think it is a mistake that the woman who committed adultery was the last one standing with Jesus when all the others had walked away. Jesus is the only judge and the only one true cure for sin. How can you point someone toward salvation if you are excusing the sins in the name of winning? Instead of making excuses or comparing sins between parties, point out that all sin is just that, sin in the eyes of God. There isn't one better or worse. While we know that the woman in John 8 was an adulteress, we don't know the sins of the scribes and Pharisees. What we do know is that they didn't challenge Jesus to make excuses for their sin of being better or less than adultery. Focus on telling people how you pray for the candidate's recognition of their sin instead. Join me tomorrow as we talk about the fear of change and hope in man.
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6: Paul didn't want to be intimidated. His biggest goal in life was not to get out of jail, but not to fail Christ. 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When it comes time to speak in front of Caesar, I don't want to freeze up. When it comes time to witness to people, I don't want to shy down. I want to be bold.

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1: Love means love for God, love for people, their heart's in the right place. They're doing it not because it's political, not because they're trying to gain influence for themselves, but because they love God, they love people, their heart's right. Knowing that I'm put here for the defense of the gospel, I love this phrase because it's a military phrase that means I am here out of a sense of destiny because God has placed me here. Now, where was Paul? In prison. But yet he understood that God had a plan and a destiny for him to be in prison at that time, at that moment, that place. This summer, I was flying on my way to Spain. We had about a 7-hour layover in London. So I decided to go down with my wife and kids. I decided to go down to Buckingham Palace, which is where the Queen of England lives. And you may have seen it in photos or been there yourself, but they have these guards that have these big, long black hats. They're dressed in red and they're palace guards. How many of you know what I'm talking about? And they're supposed to be very still. And then they change the guard every so often, and they have this whole ceremony that they do. Now, those guards are put there by their commander, not because they want to be there, but because their commander has said, you need to be there. This is where you need to stand. This is how you need to stand. These are the hours you need to be there, and this is the way it works. Paul says, I am put here by a greater authority and power than mine. Paul understood, this is my moment to be in prison. This is God's will for me to be in prison at this time because he has a purpose and a plan. And those that love me and love God understand that this is part of God's plan. Look at what it says in verse 17. The former preach Christ out of selfish ambition, not sincerely, supposing that they can stir up trouble for me while I'm in chains. Now, this had to be really, really hard for the Apostle Paul. I mean, he's gone out there and he's laid down his life to help people. And yet there are some people in Philippi, some ministers that were rising up, and they were preaching Christ out of selfish ambition. You know what selfish ambition is? It's all about you. It's all about what you can get out of it. It's all about your glory, your fame, your finances. It's all about you. And Paul says, hey, there are some preachers out there and some ministers out there that it's not about God. It's not about his glory. It's not about the kingdom. It's all about them. Do you realize that that's true today? There are hundreds of churches in the city of Chicago, hundreds of churches all around the world, and there are certain places that you walk in, they have a cross, they have Bibles, they proclaim Jesus, but there are hearts that are wrong because it's not all about Jesus, it's all about them. It's all about their glory, their fame, their motives, their finances, and we need to be able to discern between that. Because ultimately, when there's selfish ambition, it will hurt a lot of people. Hello? But here's what I love about Paul. Look at what Paul says. He says, these people are preaching out of selfish ambition, not sincerely. They think they can hurt me by doing this. But look what he says in verse 18. But what does it matter? What do you mean, Paul? I mean, these people are preaching against you. These people are turning people against you. You're in prison. They're taking advantage of you. Paul says, who cares? What does it matter? Why? Look what he says. The important thing is that in every way, whether from false motives or true, Christ is preached. And because of that, I rejoice. Wow. You know what Paul is saying? It's not about me. Paul says, hey, these people are speaking against me. These people are trying to turn people against me. But you know what I'm happy about? Even though their motives are wrong, I'm happy that they're preaching Christ. And because it's not about me, it's about Christ. I'm just happy that the gospel's going forward. I'm just happy that people are hearing about Jesus. I'm just happy that people that didn't know about Jesus are hearing about Jesus. And so I know they're against me, but still, I'm happy. Talk about an attitude that glorifies God. Wow. You know, people come to me sometimes and say, oh, Pastor, you know, what do you think about this church down the corner here? And what do you think about this pastor that I saw on TV? And Pastor, what do you think about this church or this person or that person over there? Hey, I don't like the way they take up their offerings. I don't like the way they sing. I'm not sure. Bottom line, here's the bottom line. Are they preaching Jesus? Death, burial, resurrection, ascension, salvation by grace through Jesus Christ alone. If that's what they're preaching, guess what? I'm for them and not against them. You say, well, Pastor, you know, I saw that church and they took up 4 offerings in one service. How could they do that? Listen, I'm not going to judge their motives. Are they preaching Christ? I'm for them. Oh, Pastor, you should see how this guy combs his hair. I mean, he really combs his hair weird. I mean, how could... Hey, does he preach Christ? I'm for them. You should see how they sing. I mean, they have this weird sound, this way of singing. They do this song, and are they preaching Christ? I'm for them. Well, Pastor, what about their hearts? I don't know their hearts. I don't see into their hearts. I'm going to leave that up to God. Because God can judge their motives. God can see their heart. I don't know. But what I want to do, I bless. And you know what? For years at New Life, what we've done is we've prayed for other churches that are Bible-believing, Bible-teaching, life-giving churches. We bless and pray for them. We don't bash. We bless. We're not in competition with other life-giving churches. We're in cooperation with life-giving churches. We bless them. We pray for them. We honor them. We ask that God would prosper them. A few years back, someone came in and said, hey, you know, this church, there's a church down the road, and I heard that they don't like New Life at all. I mean, you guys are like on their blacklist. And I said, well, as far as I know, they're preaching the gospel. So you know what we're going to do right now? We're going to stop and we're going to pray for them. And we're going to bless them. It doesn't matter whether they like us or not, because, hey, I'm not going to fall into this, I hate you, you hate me. We're just going to say, hey, is the kingdom of God advancing? Whether they like us or not is not the point. The point is Christ being preached? Amen? All right. And so Paul says, the important thing is that Christ is being preached, and because of that, I rejoice. Notice what he says at the end of verse 18. Yes, and I will continue to rejoice. I mean, he's being emphatic about it. He's saying, I am choosing joy. Joy is my choice. I choose it. I'm rejoicing right now. Now, let me say this. Let me just parenthetically say this. It does matter how people live their lives. It does matter if there's character. It does matter if there's sin in someone's life, even if they're preaching Christ. Because ultimately, people that are in a church where there's sin or wrong motives, it'll end up hurting people. But what Paul was saying is ultimately, Christ is being preached. Now, the third thing that people that overcome their chains practice, number three is this. People that practice the habits that lead to joy, they live above the chains of an uncertain future. How? By taking responsibility for what they can control and releasing to God what they cannot control. Woo, I need to say that again. You know, a lot of us are control freaks. You know what a control freak is? You say, yeah, my mom's one. You know what a control freak is? Control freak is someone that wants to micromanage everything. They want to control everything. The people, the weather, the food, the decoration, the finances. They want to control everything. I've never yet met a control freak that was happy. Never. Why? Because there's always things you can't control, and it makes you miserable that you can't control it. Here's what I learned about the Apostle Paul. The Apostle Paul is looking at his future, and he doesn't know whether they're going to chop his head off or whether he's going to live. He doesn't know whether they're going to let him out of prison or whether he's going to be thrown to the lions. He doesn't know that, but he's got a great attitude. Look at what he says. It tells us in verse 19. For I know that through your prayers and the help given by the Spirit of Jesus, what has happened to me will turn out for my deliverance. Now we know there's two things that Paul says give him encouragement. One, he says, I know that through your prayers. Paul was encouraged because people were praying for him.
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0: Right out of the chute, huh?
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1: You know, sometimes in the middle of an uncertain future, people can't tell us what's going to happen in the future, but they can say, I'm praying for you. You know, there's something that happens when people pray for you. And it's not just, oh, I'll pray for you. How many of you have heard people say, I'll pray for you, and you know they're not going to pray? Like, right. But how many people have told you, they hold your hand, look straight in your eyes and say, today I will pray for you. And you know, this person's going to pray. I know they're going to pray. And there's something happens when people pray. I've felt it before. I've been in situations where I knew there were people praying for me. I mean, I could sense the spiritual protection. I could feel the power of God. I could sense that something supernatural is what is there. The power of God, the presence of God, beyond the normal, because people are interceding and praying on my behalf. Sense the power of prayer. And so not only was Paul experiencing the prayer of the believers when he was in prison, but he was also experiencing, listen to this, the help given by the Spirit of Jesus Christ. Now, what is the Spirit of Jesus Christ? He's called the Holy Spirit. He's the third person of the Godhead. In John chapter 14, Jesus said, I must go because when I go, I will send you the what? The Holy Spirit. That will be a comforter to you. The word in the Greek is paraklete. I'm going to send a paraklete, which means I'm going to send someone that will be with you and help you and empower you and be with you 24 hours a day. Jesus said, I'm going to go, but what's coming is better than what you have. I mean, what could be better than Jesus? How many of us have said, I wish I could go back 2,000 years and I wish I could hang out with Jesus? I mean, wouldn't it be fun to walk beside Jesus, just watch him and talk with him and hang out and say, put your arm around Jesus and say, boy, isn't this good man? I wish I could do that. But let me tell you, Jesus left so you'd have something better than that. He said, Pastor, I don't understand. What's better than hanging out with Jesus? What's better than hanging out with Jesus, if Jesus were physically here on earth, there's only a certain amount of face-to-face time you can have with him. But you know what? The Holy Spirit, he's inside of you, with you, beside you, every moment of the day, 24 hours, 7. I mean, he never leaves. And the Bible says, Paul is saying, I'm encouraged by what the word help there is supply. I'm encouraged by what the Holy Spirit supplies to my life. What does he supply? Notice what it says in Romans chapter 8, verse 26. In the same way, the Spirit helps us in our weaknesses. When you're weak and don't know what to do, the Holy Spirit is there to help you. In fact, do you realize that joy is a fruit of the Holy Spirit? Wherever you go, the Holy Spirit's there. I love that. And Paul says, in the midst of my difficulty, I'm encouraged, I'm strengthened by the Holy Spirit being inside of me and being with me. And he goes on to say, notice what it says in verse, at the end of this verse, it says, and what has happened to me will turn out for my deliverance. The word deliverance is the same word for salvation. You say, well, Paul was expecting to get out of jail. No. Paul was expected to be saved from failure. Because in the next verse, we realize he's not sure he's going to get out of jail. But his deliverance doesn't have to do with getting out of jail. His deliverance has to do with not failing God. Look what it says in the final verse. I eagerly expect. That word in the Greek means literally someone that's stretching out their neck and looking, gazing at something. I'm eagerly stretching out my neck and gazing at something that's coming my way. What's coming your way? I'm eagerly looking to the future, and I hope that I will in no way be ashamed. You see, Paul didn't want to be ashamed when he was put on trial. Paul didn't want to be intimidated. His biggest goal in life was not to get out of jail, but not to fail Christ. His biggest goal was, I don't want to be ashamed. When it comes time to speak in front of Caesar, I don't want to freeze up. When it comes time to witness to people, I don't want to shy down. I want to be bold. I want to be full of courage. Notice what he says. But we'll have sufficient courage so that now, as always, Christ will be exalted or magnified in my body, whether by my life or by my death. You see, people that practice joy, even though when they don't understand what their future brings, they understand that they cannot control their future, but God can. How many of you here have ever played Monopoly? Okay? My kids

0: can pick. And when you pick that card, the card says, get out of jail free. You recognize it? For those of you listening by audio, I'm holding up a copy of that card. Get out of jail free. And so when you go to jail, all you have to do is you have to present that card. And guess what happens? You get out of jail. Here's what I want to give you today. I want to give you in the spiritual realm a get out of jail free card. Because some of you are in the jail of no joy. You're in the jail of anxiety. You're in the jail of self-pity. You're in the jail of critical spirit. You're in a jail where you have no joy, and you think that people have put you in that jail and you can't get out of it. And the Spirit of God is saying to you today, get out of jail free. It's your choice. You don't have to stay there. I want to give that to you. Will you receive it? Just say, I receive it. Say it again, I receive it. Here's what I want you to know. In the spiritual realm, I'm giving you today a get out of jail free. What I want you to do, I want you to take that spiritual card in the spiritual realm and say, God, today I refuse to stay in the jail of self-pity, the jail of criticism, the jail of depression, the jail of lack of joy, the jail of anxiety. God, I refuse to stay there. I'm going to give my card, my spiritual card that says Jesus Christ is victor. He's opened the door. I'm going to put into practice these things. I'm going to live above my chains, live above my circumstances, live above my uncertain future, because God has given me the power to have joy irregardless of my circumstances. That's your choice today.
1: That's today's Bold Steps with Mark Jobe. Even though it's easier said than done, joy really is a choice. Mark, would you like to say something in conclusion today?
2: Yeah, so you've heard it. It's harder than what it seems to maintain joy in a world that we're surrounded with people, circumstances, situations that can quickly suck the joy out of us. But I want to pray for you right now, because some of you are saying, I want joy. It's just been elusive for a long time. Listen, I want to tell you, we don't pursue joy. Joy is a byproduct of pursuing God. And so I want to pray for you today that you would begin to experience the spiritual fruit of joy in your life once again. Some of you need to learn to laugh again. In fact, some of you, those muscles in your face have, it's been a long time since they've curved upward. They've been curving downward for a long time, or just a frown. And so, Father, I pray for that man, that woman, that teenager, that senior citizen today listening to this message. And God, they are saying in their heart, God, I've lost my joy. I want it to return. I pray in Jesus' name that you would infuse them with hope. I pray, Holy Spirit, right now as they listen, that they would sense your power, that they would know that you are in control, that they would feel that you, the God of the universe, has not abandoned them, that they would know that. And God, I pray in Jesus' name that you would help return the joy of their salvation, joy that comes through the Holy Spirit, and that this would be a new chapter of choosing joy in the midst of not ideal circumstances. I pray this in Jesus' name. Amen.
1: Amen. 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

0: 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I'm Wade Shepherd. That's our time for now. Tomorrow, we've got a timely new Father's Day message titled, The Power of Influence. It's one you won't want to miss, so join us Friday right here on Bold Steps with Mark Jobe. Bold Steps is a production of Moody Radio, a ministry of Moody Bible Institute.
1: I'm really good at organizing, scheduling, managing. I'm Shauna Beyer with you here at Moody Radio. The kind way to say it is that I'm organized. The more honest way to say it is that I really like to be in control of my time, of my circumstances, even people and relationships. And do you know what trying to control everything leads to? Makes me really anxious. But God reminds me there is one thing that I can control, and it's my response. Philippians 4 says, rejoice in the Lord always. I'll say it again, rejoice. Not a fake joy, not a manufactured plastic smile kind of thing. Joy that I'm loved by God. Joy that I'm saved by God. Joy that He's got a plan for my life that's bigger than my circumstances right now. I can't control my circumstances. Neither can you. But today, you can still choose joy.
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1: My friend was not okay. I'm Shauna Beyer with you here at Moody Radio. I got a text from a friend asking me to check on a mutual friend of ours immediately. I went, of course, no questions asked. But when I got there, it was pretty clear that there was some intense spiritual warfare going on. I felt way out of my league, honestly, but I do love this friend and I do trust God. So I prayed. I was like, Lord, what do you want me to do here? And I sensed that he wanted me to bring his peace into the chaos. So that's what I did. No panic, no fear, no amping things up, just love and truth and the presence of Jesus in the moment, real time. And everything changed. The enemy is real, but God is greater. You don't have to be afraid. Draw near to Jesus. Rest in his power, in his presence, and his protection over you.
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7: Justification, sanctification, glorification. Enoch illustrates all three of those. He turned to God, he was justified. He walked with God in a process for 300 years, sanctification. And then one day, because he was seeking God earnestly, God said, I'm going to do something that I'm going to do thousands of years from now with a bunch of people, but Enoch gets raptured off the planet. Glorification. That's a great picture, isn't it, of our hope?

0: This is Focal Point with Pastor Mike Fabares. 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
1: If you have your Bibles, let's turn to Hebrews chapter 11 and let us understand that if you're looking for a motivation, a template, an example to follow as it relates to making God and the pursuit of your relationship with God, the template of your life, then here's Enoch. We don't know much about him, but what we know about him is what we need to fuel us into going a few levels deeper in our knowledge and relationship with God. Hebrews chapter 11, begin in verse number 5, where again, the theme of the chapter, faith, trust in God, he says, is how Enoch really was taken from this life. By faith, Enoch was taken from this life so that he did not experience death. He couldn't be found because God had taken him away. Now, that's what he's known for. But notice this, bottom of verse 5. For before he was taken, he was commended as one who pleased God. And if you want to know what that's about, it's about a life of earnestly seeking God. Next verse, without faith, this trust that he had, it's impossible to please God. Anyone who comes to him must believe that he exists and that he rewards those. Here's the key phrase that summarizes Enoch's life. Those who earnestly seek him. Why was Enoch a person that pleased God? Because his life was all about an earnest, passionate, ardent desire to know his God. Take a look at the historic record of it in Genesis chapter 5. So let's get the original description of Enoch's life. Genesis chapter 5, verse 21. When Enoch had lived 65 years, he becomes the father of a guy named Methuselah. Ever heard of him? Methuselah. Now this is an interesting phrase, verse 22. After, circle that, he became the father of Methuselah, Enoch walked with God 300 years and had other sons and daughters. Something happened there. He has a kid. A lot of things happen when we have our first kid. But something happened with him that redirected his life from doing whatever he was doing, that the Bible now makes the contrast. It may be subtle here, but it's a contrast that all the rabbis had picked up on. Something happened here when he has this kid and his life is redirected and he begins walking with God. Okay, he walked with God 300 years, had other sons and daughters. Verse 23, altogether Enoch lived 365 years. Enoch walked with God and then was no more because God took him away. Now, if you read that and you didn't really have the sense of what we're seeing now in Hebrews 11, you might think, well, I don't know, that could just be a euphemism for death. It's not. Clearly, they understood this, both pre-New Testament and New Testament times, as this guy was supernaturally sucked off the planet like that little canister at the bank drive-thru, right? Now, that, according to Hebrews chapter 11, is, though it's sensational, it's really not the point of Enoch's life. The point of Enoch's life is here's a guy who walked with God. Now, that's an analogy of what Hebrews defines as a life that pleases God. And the life that pleases God is a life of faith that earnestly seeks God. So if Enoch is going to be a template for you and I to redirect our priorities and say, God needs to be a bigger priority, my relationship with God needs to be the focus of something I cultivate from day to day, then I think we should ask the question, why is it that we need examples like this? And why is it that everybody isn't like Enoch? And the reason is because when it comes to cultivating a relationship with God, there's several barriers. Three primary barriers that Enoch's life illustrates. And thankfully, Enoch dealt with all three of these problems with the biblical divine solution. Problem number one, Enoch, just like us, he had a sinful heritage just like we did. He wasn't born walking with God. That's my point. Everybody's born outside of a relationship with God. Everybody is. And that is solved, at least from our perspective, by coming to God on his terms. He's got to pay for it. The payment was the Lamb of God that takes away the sins of the world. But from our perspective, I need to respond to his call. And his call is for me to do two things in Scripture. Repent. You have to repent of your sins. And the next one is you have to put your faith or your trust in Christ. And if you do that, if God works that in your heart, then you have what we often call salvation. So, Genesis chapter 5, what we know, and it may seem a little subtle and implied, but we have Enoch, no description of his life prior to, just that he's a dude who has a kid at 65, but after that, the Bible says he walked with God. He had a turning point. When could he look to that? Age 65, I got right with God. Okay, how about you? When did you get right with God? Hopefully you can say, I know a date when that happened. There was a year in my life, there was a change in my life, I got right with God. Just because we're reconciled to God doesn't give us perfect fellowship with God, does it? There's a lot of other problems that take place. The second layer of problem, I'll call it this, is our sinful acts. I still sin. Okay? We may have been reconciled to God spiritually. I may have my account clean before God, but when I sin, there's a problem. It creates a problem of relational distance. Now, I know that's an analogy, okay? It represents something, but there's an analogy that maybe we can get our minds on because that's the way the scripture likes to speak of it in terms of distance. Now, when I sin, I don't get kicked out of the family, but it causes problems in my fellowship and relationship with God. Let me show you an example. Turn with me to the book of James, James chapter 4. You're in Hebrews, it's the next book. In James chapter 4, it's interesting, though there's a lot of people that I think miss the point of this text, that it is all set in verbiage that relates to a covenantal relationship. In this case, the relationship of marriage. And he begins to talk to people who are, I believe here, contextually, they are followers of Christ. They have been adopted into God's family, but they, like us, have fallen into sin. They do things that are wrong. They've got their priorities messed up. They transgress God's commandments. And then, here, James says in chapter 4, verse number 4, he calls them adulteresses. You can't be an adulteress unless you're married. Would you agree with that? And it's the same thing here. You cannot be cheating on God in this way, in this context, unless I have a covenantal relationship with God. The people in James chapter 4, verse number 4, are called adulteresses because in their life there's sin that contradicts or denies in some episodic way their commitment to God. So they're called adulteresses. And he says, don't you people recognize that friendship with the world is hatred toward God, or literally hostility toward God? In other words, if there's a little bit of sellout to the world, and we're not just talking about I got friends that are non-Christian, I'm talking about my life is now absorbing the principles, priorities, and the sinful pleasures of this world, and I know God says I shouldn't do it, but I'm kind of taking in that, and I'm doing that anyway. It creates this big thing over here, friendship with the world, creates this big thing called hostility or hatred toward God, and that's going to cause some strain in the relationship. He goes on to say this, anyone who chooses to be a friend of the world becomes an enemy of God. Now that becomes something that people stumble over. Well, how can that be? Remember the context, adulteresses. I have this commitment to God. I say I'm a Christian, but then I engaged in sin. And now that creates this hostility. It creates this enmity between me and God. There's a problem there. He says, or, and you Greek students know, verse number 5 is a notoriously thorny Greek grammatical sentence, but I think the NIV's got it really close to right here. Read verse 5 with me. He says, or do you think that Scripture says without reason that the only change I want to make is put a capital S on this, that the Spirit that he caused to live in us, I'm not talking about my spirit, I think we're talking about here the Holy Spirit, that he's caused to live in us, envies intensely. Now back to James 4:4, doesn't that now make sense? I mean, why would I be causing envy in my own spirit? We're not talking about that. We're talking about the Holy Spirit. Because I'm committed to Jesus, I'm a part of his family. When I sin, it's creating this. All of a sudden now, the Holy Spirit is envious. It wants me. It wants, as Paul said, this pure devotion to Christ. It wants me to be focused on this, but sin is getting in the way. The good news is, he gives us more grace. Verse number 6. That's why the scripture says, in other words, there's going to be a solution for this. God opposes the proud. The prideful are people that justify, rationalize, try to sweep their sin under the carpet. We're not talking about that. You want to fix the problem. He will give grace to the humble. He'll fix this if we just humble ourselves. Verse 7. Submit ourselves then to God. Resist the devil. He'll flee from you. Now here's the relational distance. Verse number 8. If you would just close this relational distance, if you would come near to God, what does it say? He'll come near to you. He'll close that gap. Wash your hands. Here's what you have to do. Get sin out of your life. Confess your sin. Repent of your sin. Purify your hearts. You double-minded. See, you can only call double-minded. We're not talking about the lost pagans here. We're talking about people that say, well, I'm committed to Christ. Oh, but I still kind of like this sin and kind of engage in this sin. And God says, no. When you do that, envy, spirit envy, there's this adultery, there's this double-mindedness. What do? Humble yourself, repent of your sin, wash your hands, purify your hearts, grieve, mourn, and wail, change your laughter to mourning. They're out carousing with the world. He says, stop laughing. Start looking at your sin seriously. Turn your joy to gloom. Humble yourselves before the Lord, and he will lift you up. And that's one example with very, very harsh words. And I picked that one because it's got the most dramatic terminology in it. But we could look all over the New Testament and find the same principles. And the point is this. When you and I sin, it creates relational distance. The good news is God says we can fix that. And it can be repaired. We can draw near to God and God will draw near to us. We can. We already quoted 1 John 1:8. You memorize 1 John 1:9 though, right? Remember, he says, if we're without sin, we're kidding ourselves. Truth not in us. We're not sinless. Then he says this, next verse. Do you know verse 9? If we confess our sins, what does the Bible say? He is faithful and righteous to forgive our sins, cleanse us from all unrighteousness. He wants to fix this. And the point is, our sinful behavior, our compromise, our engagement in idolatry, if I can use that word and you understand what I'm talking about, that other things become supreme priorities and loves in our life. If we would just humble ourselves, God will close the gap. And if we can get out of the ditch faster, if we can stay out of the ditch more often, if we can stay on this path of increasing sanctification, see, we can grow in intimacy with God. We can have a tight and close relationship with God, okay? Seeking, pleasing, or to use the words of Enoch, chapter 5, walking with God, that's the solution. That's staying out of these sinful ditches. That's making sure that my accounts with God are short. That's making sure that when I'm tempted to sin, I'm developing a kind of love and devotion to God that keeps me from being lured down that path as often. I'm now focusing more and more on the goal of being tight and intimate with God, which means saying no to sin, fighting these battles of temptation in my life, connecting with God with a tighter, more ardent intimacy. Now, let's sort these out with theological words. The first level barrier, we fix that with what we call justification. The second level problem, we fix with something that's a process called sanctification. Is this all making sense now? We get right with God, close the barrier, reconciliation, we get justified before God. Now we're on a path of sanctification, getting increasingly closer and closer to God. Now Enoch had a lot more time than you and I have. How long did he walk with God? 300 years. The point was, though, he was doing pretty good. 300 years, he was cultivating a deeper and deeper, more intimate relationship with God. He was known for that. He was earnestly seeking God that entire time. But he still had a problem. And you and I will still have a problem. Even if we walk with God for 30 years, and we're getting more and more in tune with him, we're walking in step with his spirit, we are being sanctified to a degree we've never been sanctified to before. We're really, really feeling like we are connecting with God. We know God. We're walking in step with God. Temptation is not that big of a deal anymore. We're really just forging a strong relationship with God. You still will not have perfect fellowship with God. You've still got a problem. And the problem is, you're still here. We call it this, there is a problem of our sinful existence or our sinful bodies. The Bible calls it in the New Testament our flesh. We live in a fallen body. We're encased in something that cannot have fellowship with a holy God. As 1 Corinthians 15 says, flesh and blood cannot inherit the kingdom of God. This humanity that is bent to sin. Because remember in the garden, when they were kicked out of his presence, the other thing that happened was their bodies were cursed. Not only was the ground cursed, their bodies were cursed. And in that cursing of their bodies, not only was it now subject to a biological corruption, it was also now subject to a moral corruption. To where our bodies, if they're left to their own devices, do their own thing. They want to do things that are contrary to what God asks us to do. Is your body work that way? Right? Think about it. You don't want to nod at me, but I know it's true. Jot it down. Galatians chapter 5. Okay? Verse 16. Galatians 5:16, I say, Paul says to the Galatian churches, so I say, live by the Spirit, and you will not gratify, now the NIV translates this, the desires of the sinful nature. You got that in your translation? The word is sarke, flesh, your fallen human encasement. It's got desires. And if you live by the Spirit, you're not going to gratify the desires of your flesh. Verse 17. For the flesh, same word, desires what is contrary to the Spirit, and the Spirit what is contrary to the flesh. My body, in its fallen state, wants to do things that do not line up with God's principles. Your body worked that way too? Okay, you're still not nodding at me, but I know it's true. You and I are wired in our flesh to do the wrong thing. That's why in the New Testament, over and over again, Paul says we need to marshal the members of our body to do the righteous thing. Our spirit needs to be in control of our flesh. We have to be in a constant battle as long as we're in the encasement of our fallen flesh. That's why, by the way, in Romans chapter 8, Paul is looking forward to the great consummation of the Christian hope. And the last level of that, he calls it the redemption of the body. Do you remember that? That's what he's waiting for. Can't wait for the redemption of the body. I have been reconciled to God. I'm growing in sanctification. But there's one more level, the redemption of the body. What does our body do that create? Well, you could say, well, it creates more second level problems. It does when you give into it. But even if you've mastered a lot of your bodily impulses and you say, no, I'm marshaling the members of my body to live righteously. As long as you're in that body, there's another barrier. The effect of that, I'll call it this, is personal distance. Personal distance. 1 Corinthians 15, flesh and blood cannot inherit the kingdom of God. You cannot be in God's presence with that body. It is wired wrong. It is laced and laden with sin. It cannot be in a place where you and God have perfect fellowship. Therefore, your Christian life, no matter how sanctified you are, still has one last barrier. That's why the hope of the Christian life is not just worded this way, the redemption of the body. It's more often worded this way in Scripture, that we will see Him one day face to face. Do you remember that? John says, 1 John 3, I mean, what we are, what we will be, hasn't yet been realized, right? I mean, because one day we're going to see Him face to face. Why is that such a big deal? Why isn't now just I'm kind of fully experiencing all the blessings of Christianity now? Because you still are encased in your sinful flesh. And you need to, if you're going to have perfect fellowship with God, get this thing changed. It needs to be changed out. As a matter of fact, this may sound really, really morbid, but if you want to solve this problem, here's God's solution to the problem. It's called death. Does that sound morbid? Are you afraid we're going to pass out Kool-Aid next, right? Well, what do you mean? That's solving a relational problem with God. I hate to put it that way, but that's the solution. But do you remember in the garden that God, in His grace, shut down access to the garden and put the cherubim there with their flashing swords. And here's the rationale. So they will not stretch out their hand and reach out to eat the fruit from the tree of life and live forever. God was saying, I don't want them in this cursed and fallen state to live forever in that state. Death, believe it or not, okay? Don't quote this out of context. Death, believe it or not, is the thing that God does in His grace to free us from fallen humanity. And now, if we're redeemed, give us an opportunity to be in a new reality with a new body. It's called the resurrection, where now I can live with God in His presence without fallen flesh, without being encased in fallen humanity. Are you tracking with all that? That was a lot of theology right there. But did you get it? The bottom line is, I need to die. And in that reality, it would be better. Does that sound biblical? What did Paul say in Philippians chapter 1? For me to live is Christ, and to die is a real drag and a bummer. Is that what he says? For me to live is Christ, and to die is gain. I don't know which one to choose. What should I do? I don't know. Should I just die, or should I keep living on? What? Why the big deal here? Why are you struggling with that? Isn't death a bad thing? Well, death is a bad thing because it's a result of sin. But for the Christian, I have one last barrier to get through. And that is, I can't have perfect fellowship with God in my fallen state of humanity. I have a personal distance. I see through a glass dimly, but then face to face. What I will be hasn't yet been realized. But one day I'll see Him face to face. I am at a personal distance with God. Are you tracking with this? Justification, that solves barrier one. Sanctification, that progressively solves barrier two. Glorification, that's the biblical word for solving the last barrier. Now you're saying, I'm not big on the death thing, okay? I can appreciate that. It's better to die, but I don't want to do that. You know what? I don't prefer to do it either. That's why the Christians have always kind of hoped they were in that last generation that 1 Thessalonians 4 talked about. Because in the last generation, the Bible says that when the trumpet sounds, we who remain and are alive will be harpazo, caught up together with Him in the clouds. Now think about that. That's a weird thing. That's like that tube at the drive-through bank teller window. And some people say that's a very unbiblical thing, caught up together. What kind of foolishness is that? There's no precedent for that. There is a precedent for that. His name is Enoch, right? Ooh. And then he's got another guy in his club. What's his name? Elijah, right? He got sucked up too, off the planet. They went looking for him and couldn't find him because God took him. In Hebrews chapter 11, verse 5, the word is sometimes translated to be metamorphized, to be changed. He was caught up. He was taken up. He was translated. He was moved from one state to another state. Paul says the same thing in 1 Corinthians 15. We will not all sleep. That's a euphemism for death. We will not all die, but we will all be changed, right? We have to have a new body to be in fellowship with God. So there's three things. There's death, which then is a gap for those who die because they leave their bodies behind. They live in God's presence spiritually. Their software is there. Their hardware is in the ground. Then one day, the trumpet will sound, the dead in Christ will rise first, the hardware will be reassembled, and those people will get their bodies back, and we who remain and are alive, at that point, we hear the trumpet, we get caught up, harpazo, into heaven, we get to be with God and meet him in the sky. That's called the rapture. And Enoch is a picture of that. Justification, sanctification, glorification. Enoch illustrates all three of those. He turned to God, 65 years old, he was justified. He walked with God in a process for 300 years, sanctification. And then one day, because he was seeking God earnestly, God said, I'm going to do something that I'm going to do thousands of years from now with a bunch of people, but I'm just going to kind of try it out, you know? Ow, off he goes. Enoch gets raptured off the planet, okay? That's a great picture, isn't it, of our hope?
0: Learning from the example of Enoch and how he sought after God with all his heart. 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If Enoch's example inspired you today, this month's featured resource is worth picking up. The Journals of Jim Elliot, edited by Elizabeth Elliot, puts you alongside a young man who refused to let his faith stay comfortable. Jim Elliot wasn't writing for readers. 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
1: Thanks, Dave. 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We'll sail Holland America's Zouderdam, known for its elegance and exceptional hospitality, to historic cities like Boston, Halifax, and Quebec City. 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
1: Hi, Pastor Mike here. God's Word promises it'll never return void. So I wonder, how is God's Word moving in your heart right now? Drop us a line. Let us know. 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We'll see you then.
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2: You get to walk with God. I'm Shauna Beyer with you here at Moody Radio. You can walk with God in a culture that absolutely doesn't. Intimacy with God isn't built into those big dramatic moments alone. but in 1,000 ordinary choices you'll make every day. The goal of life isn't merely to do things for God, but to walk with Him. Don't measure success by how much influence you have. Measure it by how closely you walk with God.
3: Are you a Bible reader? Hey, this is Ryan Paul standing in for Chuck Bentley with My Money Life from Crown. Meditating on the Word of God does more than shape our thoughts. It reshapes how we make financial decisions, set goals, and view money altogether. First, it transforms our priorities. When Scripture fills our minds, we begin to value what God values. Jesus said in Matthew 6:21, "Where your treasure is, there your heart will be also." Regular meditation shifts our focus from temporary gain to eternal purpose. This helps us pursue goals aligned with God's kingdom rather than just personal success. God's word brings wisdom into decision-making. Psalm 1 describes the person who meditates on God's law as being like a tree planted by streams of water, stable, fruitful, and steady. That kind of rootedness leads to better decisions, avoiding impulsive spending, exercising patience, and seeking counsel instead of reacting emotionally. God's word cultivates contentment, freeing us from comparison and the desire for more. Passages like Hebrews 13:5 remind us to be content with what we have. 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
10: There is a quiet crisis in the lives of kids today. Many see it. Many
11: sense it. And maybe you do. You know it's there, but you can't name what it is. You can't quite put your finger on that thing that it is. And I think that is what our guest has done. Some of the symptoms are unprecedented levels of anxiety, evidence of depression, emotional stress, and an inability to engage in real life, to risk, to deal with the discomfort of daily tasks, or to be able to do something and fail, or not be the best at something. Today's kids are shrinking back from that. Why? Today at the Radio Backyard Fence, author and therapist David Thomas returns because he believes the key to helping your children navigate these roadblocks is in one word. What is that word? You'll find out straight ahead. As we ponder this question, could the struggles your child is facing right now be the catalyst to producing resilience in them? Could the very thing that's holding them back give them momentum for the days ahead? And as a parent, is there any way you are hindering your child from moving toward becoming who they were meant to be? And I'll throw in one more hard question that I'm dealing with as I look at this. Are our kids simply exhibiting the struggles that we're going through as adults? All these questions and more are tackled straight ahead on the program From the Heart to the Heart for the Heart. We call it Chris Fabry Live because I'm Chris Fabry, and we're live and we're online at the website, chrisfabrylive.org. Let me thank our team. Trisha is our producer. Chris and Lisa are doing all things technical. Josh will be answering your calls. And I want to highlight our Back Fence partners. Just yesterday, a listener in West Palm Beach in Florida signed up to give a monthly $20 gift. And if my math is correct, 12 months times 20, that's $240. And that means so much to us at the Back Fence. Thank you, thank you, thank you. And it means that our listener is going to receive a link to a video of the two Michaels and Eva and Sue and what happened right after the program when they were with us at the end of May. We were celebrating 99 years of marriage for the four of them. And Dr. Radelnik told the story on that video of the sentence he stole from the Van Lanninghams that's been helpful in his marriage. It's fun. You will laugh and you will see a little bit of what goes on behind the scenes. That's just one perk when you become a partner. The Back Fence post every Thursday. That was another thing. Michael talked about the word he misspelled in the spelling bee. Come on along. 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Scroll down. You'll see how you can be a friend, a one-time giver, or a partner with us each month, chrisfabrylive.org. And thank you for making a conversation like this one available because of your generosity. I think that's one of the best things about a program like this. You hear ideas, you hear about resources, you hear about what God is doing in hearts and lives that you may not hear about. So you're exposed to some of those helps that might be helpful to you or someone you care about. And that's why today we're welcoming back best-selling author and counselor David Thomas. For the last 30 years, he's been listening to kids and their families, helping them walk through their struggles at Daystar Counseling Ministries in Nashville. He and his co-author, Sissy Goff, have written a couple of dozen books together, and their latest is our featured resource today. The title is one word. I mentioned that earlier. I'm going to keep it a secret for now, but if you can't wait, go to the website. You can find out, chrisfabrylive.org. He and Sissy co-host the Raising Boys and Girls podcast. He, David, is married to Connie, and they have three children. David Thomas, welcome back to the program. How are you doing today?
12: Chris, it is so good to be with you always. Thank you for the invitation.
11: I'm looking forward to this because the light bulb's going to come on for somebody, I think, and maybe it's just going to be me, but the one word that sums up the problem that you see also sums up the solution. So before we get to the word, I want to jump into one of the struggles that jumped out at me as I was reading this, because teenagers who are old enough to get their learner's permit or driver's license, when I was a kid, it was like the day that you turned 16, you were there. You know, you're filling out the form. That is not happening for some teens today. Talk about that.
12: Well, Chris, I would first say that's exactly the case for me. In fact, in my growing up, I don't remember a single adolescent who wasn't just chomping at the bit to arrive at that day to experience that significant milestone. And if you had said to me 30 years ago when I started doing this work, David, there'll come a time when you are going to encounter countless families who are asking the question, should I be pushing my teenager to move forward in getting their permit or their license? I would have laughed. Like, that's not possible. That won't ever be a situation we have to face. And it's a common conversation I have sometimes weekly, on occasion daily in my office. And that is but one example of dozens I could give that speaks to the concern we carry about kids engaging healthy risk. And healthy risk builds resilience, it builds confidence, it allows kids to develop essential problem-solving skills. It is so foundational to their growth and development. But you said something kindly in the introduction that I want to go back to that I think is of great importance in helping us understand why would kids be avoiding healthy risk. And you use the word discomfort. And I think that's important to circle back to. I love and appreciate the work of Dr. Susan David, who's gone on record as saying that discomfort is the price of admission to a meaningful life. And I think that's an incredibly true statement. Like, we are going to bump up against discomfort all throughout our moving through this world. And along the way, I think we have started to believe that discomfort is bad, that discomfort is to be avoided, which has translated into, I don't want to step into healthy risk. I don't want to move into these circumstances and situations and contexts that might trigger discomfort for me, where I might feel not confident, where I might feel uncertain in some way, as opposed to just remembering that's a normal part of growing up. That's a normal part. I appreciated when you speaking earlier about not just for the kids we love, but for us as adults. Like, discomfort is something every one of us is going to experience. It's a universal human experience.
13: Okay, so I wrote that down because I know somebody's going to say, what was that quote again? Discomfort is the price of admission to a meaningful life.
12: To a meaningful life.
13: Okay.
12: Yes.
13: And it's Susan, what's her last name?
12: Dr. Susan David. She wrote a wonderful book called Emotional Agility. And I think there's incredible truth to those words.
13: Well, and that's where maybe, you know, we need to talk about that today about us, because you can't give your kids what you don't have, you know.
12: Exactly.
13: You can only give out of the reservoir that you have. And if we as adults live in this world where our greatest goal is to not have discomfort, if we don't want tension, if we always want resolution in our lives, I don't want any mystery in my life. I got to know all the answers to all the questions, and I got to be right about everything, you know, about the Bible. And I'm not saying don't be right about the Bible, but there are some things that I disagree with my friends about, who I love dearly. And it's like, we read the same Bible and we have the same spirit, and that's okay, but inside there is this tension. You know what I'm saying, right?
12: Yes. And that's a perfect example. It's like having hard conversations with people I love will involve discomfort at different points along the way, and that doesn't mean the conversation's bad or wrong. It doesn't mean the relationship is bad or wrong. It just means discomfort is the price of admission to a meaningful life. It's just going to show up in so many different moments. And the question becomes, how do I learn to navigate my discomfort? You said it beautifully, so that I can allow the kids I love to experience discomfort, and we can both be moving through life knowing. We have a phrase that we use a lot with kids, that nervous is normal. Nervous is normal. I'm going to feel it in so many different moments. When I stand up to do a presentation in front of the class, when I give a speech in front of the student body and I'm running for class office, when I ask a girl to the prom, like all these different milestones that we move through, when I go to take my driver's test, I'm going to feel nervous. I'm going to feel discomfort. And those aren't bad things.
13: All right. So there is a word. And so I want you folks, as you're listening to this, I want you to think, well, what is that word? If you haven't looked at the website yet, what is that word? Is it discipline? Is it risk? Is it non-discomfort? Is it the opposite? What do you think the word is that David and Sissy came up with to say to the younger person, to your child, to your teenager? What is that one word? And the word has the word bull in it. And we're going to find out what it is when we come back with David Thomas. You can find out more about him. And I guarantee you, there are a lot of people going to the website right now. What is the word with bull in it? You'll hear it. coming up straight ahead, or just go to chrisfabrylive.org. And my question to you is, what is your child or teenager dealing with? What is the inner struggle they're dealing with today? Give us a call today at the Radio Backyard Fence.
14: 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It's John Hemmer. 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
17: 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Hansen.
13: I told David in the break that this is the first time that I've ever not given the title of the book for someone that I've talked with. And the reason why is I want you to think deeply about what is the answer to the struggles that the kids are going through these days. Because I know that a lot of people think, well, the internet's to blame, the phone is to blame. And that's, we're going to talk about social media here today. But what is the one word that has bull in it that David and Sissy Goff have used? And I'll tell you what it is. Let me tell you the subtitle first. How to teach your kids strength, skills, and strategies to build resilience. That's the subtitle. The one word title is capable. They put the bull in capable. C-A-P-A-B-L-E. And part of capable is the word able. And so, all right, I want you to think about that for yourself, but think about it for your child or for your teenager. Why did you choose capable?
12: First of all, that word embodies everything that I would want parents to remember that God has sown into the kids we love. It's in them. He's placed it in them. Our job is just to grow and nurture and help that develop. And the definition, Chris, we talk a lot about in the book that we love is that capable kids have practiced coping and learned competence for life's challenges. And I want parents to pray over, think over, consider in the daily that definition. And what does it look like for me to just help what God has already placed inside of these kids I love to grow? And what's my role in helping develop more of that?
13: So you're calling that out of them from the inside, especially if they feel like, going out for a sports team. You use that in the book. It's like, no, I'm not going to try out because there's so many others who are better than I am. So I'm not even going to try that.
12: Yeah, that's it. And we talk so much about the animal of anxiety and the fact that it is considered to be a childhood epidemic in our country. The numbers are so high. Jonathan Haidt's famous work has defined this generation as the anxious generation. And what we know within the research and anxiety is that the two default practices for parents, so the most intuitive moves that we're making when we're not even aware we're doing it, are escape and avoidance. We see the kids we love struggling, and we want to extract them from that experience. They feel too overwhelmed in getting their driver's license, so we're like, okay, let's just postpone it. They're teary about being dropped off at the beginning of a season at a brand new practice. Okay, maybe we should just pull out a basketball. And what we know is that when we don't face the hard things, anxiety always grows. In fact, the working definition that my dear friend and colleague and co-author Sissy Goff created in her anxiety work in the book she's written is that anxiety is an overestimation of the situation and it's an underestimation of myself. So if we as parents are only practicing escape and avoidance as our two primary practices, then we're actually confirming and furthering that definition. You know what? Basketball is too scary and you're too incapable. You know what? Getting your driver's license does seem to overwhelm you too much. Let's just hold back on that. And we don't ever want to be confirming or furthering that definition. We want to be speaking the truth of who God made the kids we love to be and that He built this capability into them. And our job is just to create opportunities, which again are going to provide discomfort. And discomfort is just the price of admission to a meaningful life, so that they get to practice and learn the skills that remind them of how capable they are.
13: So the subtle message, especially if we want our kids to be happy and even keeled and always bubbly and up and all of that, the subtle message that we're sending to them when we allow them to shrink back from whatever it is, and we don't mean to say this, but we communicate, you're not enough. You're not big enough for this thing that's in front of you.
12: That's it. And I really even appreciate that within asking that question, you use the word happy. Could I press into that for a quick moment and
13: Absolutely.
12: The role I think it plays in this equation? Yeah. So, Chris, I would say if there are two trends that Sissy and I've seen in the past decade in particular that are a part of all this, are that we have given an overwhelming amount of attention to raising happy kids and raising confident kids. And notice when I gave that definition a few minutes ago, I talked about learning competence and not confidence, because I think those are two different things. And we can dissect that if that makes sense in a few moments. But if all the focus is just on happy and confident, I think we are doing a couple of things that aren't helpful to the kids we love. Again, unknowingly, because on the outset, it makes sense that we would want our kids to be happy. But I think we put so much focus on that, forgetting that happiness is temporary and transient. I'd invite any parent listening right now, pick a day in the past week and think about in your own experience when you experienced genuine happiness throughout the day. If I were to pick 2 days ago, I remember waking up, I had a really great breakfast for about half an hour that morning, and later that night, I remember sitting in the floor of my den. I was petting our Labrador puppy, and I was in a great, thoughtful conversation with my wife. And I would say it lasted about 45 minutes. I remember being really happy in those 2 moments. The rest of the day, I wasn't unhappy, but I was just doing the normal stuff of life. I was running errands, returning emails at work. And that ratio, my suspicion would be, is probably pretty true for a lot of people in this world. So think on that being true for us as adults. That same reality is going to be true for our kids. And if we're putting all this emphasis on happiness, we're setting kids up to not have a clue what a normal human experience is going to be like, and to feel really disappointed when happiness only shows up that percentage of the day. And what we're seeing happen with a lot of teenagers in particular is that when they don't feel happy in a lot of moments of the day, they start asking two questions. One is, what's wrong with me? Or two, what's wrong with my life? So I don't think that's at all a helpful target for us to be moving toward in all moments. So I want to really challenge parents. What if we were to replace the I want to raise happy kids with I want to raise capable kids? And then let's think about confident for a few moments. I think we placed a lot of attention on that, believing that to accomplish that, I just need to affirm and affirm and affirm. And hear me say, I think affirming kids is a great thing. Championing kids is a great thing. But in the book, we talk about how

0: loves hacks. We don't love habits because those are more long forming. We want a shortcut. We've worked hard, I think, in our world to try to eliminate a lot of hard, a lot of waiting. And the reality being that there is so much good that happens in the building of habits. I think that's the birthplace of competence. And there's not a hack in parenting. There's not a hack in being an adolescent. There's not a hack in making it through a hard year when you're in fourth grade. Like, it is the everyday habits that build this competence all throughout our kids' growth and development. That is where I think confidence is birthed.
1: Is this why a lot of kids today who are into sports will focus on one sport rather than many and just go for that and do the traveling team and you know, because they've got to get to college, you know, and then they want to make it to the majors or whatever it is that they're doing. And they focus on this one thing because they're good at it.
0: Yes. Oh, absolutely. And I think it is why so many kids pass certain points throughout their growing up that they think it's just too late. It's just too late for me to take up a new sport, a new activity, try out for a play for the first time. And I can remember back to my growing up, and I'd be curious if it was the same for you. Like when I was growing up, kids tried a lot of sports all the time. And I knew plenty of kids who played football and also were in the school play. And there was all this overlap of opportunity because we weren't so singularly focused.
1: Yes.
0: In a way that I believe allowed kids to experience a lot of things and to realize I'm not so great at a handful of things, and I figured out I'm kind of great at this one thing. Like, all of that experimentation, I think, gives way to so much. But there is this belief, to your great question, I think, that no, there's just one thing, and you got to find your way to just that one thing and then specialize in just that one thing, and don't try other things that might be hard that you might not be so great at. And there's so much good learning that happens in those moments.
1: And that's where it comes back to the parent, I think, because as a parent, and I felt this way, it's like I see the strengths of one child, and it's like, you know, go for this. Why don't you do this? Because, you know, they might not be as good at that. And it comes from the parent rather than saying, hey, try this. And if you fail, and I don't even like the word fail, but if you're not as good as others, because that's what kids will think. If I'm not as good, if I'm not the best in the whole class at this or in the whole grade at this, then I'm a failure. And that's not true, is it?
0: Not at all. In fact, we in the book flip failure on its head. We have an acronym in the book that I'd love for parents to think about talking with their kids about today. FAIL stands for a first attempt in learning. That's what FAIL is. It's a first attempt in learning. As opposed to believing it's this negative thing, it means I didn't succeed. It's like, it's the front side of an opportunity. And we did an interview a couple of years ago with a woman named Shauna Nyquist, and Shauna wrote a great book called I Guess I Haven't Learned That Yet, that was birthed out of this experience she told of having moved from Chicago to New York City, and early into the experience and all these new opportunities, she kept hearing her son say things like, I'm failing at this. School was way different in one state than it was in the other, and there was this belief of I'm not succeeding as opposed to I'm just learning. She was like, I put those words on a note card on the refrigerator to remind every one of us, like, we're just learning. I've never had to purchase groceries and get them up to the seventh floor of a building because we lived in a one-story house. I've never had to navigate public transportation because we used a car. We're all learning, and we just haven't learned that yet. So think on fail as a first attempt in learning, and what would it look like for us to narrate our experience as parents of finding out what it's like to be trying things in the beginning and figuring out where we're doing a lot of learning and not defining that as a negative thing.
1: Yes. And the dirty secret is that your first attempt in learning, you may not be as good at that, but you really like, you know, the process that you're in. And that may be the thing that you gravitate toward more than the thing that you feel like you're good at. So there's two things already in this program. The Dr. Susan David quote, discomfort is the price of admission to a meaningful life, number one. Number two, the acrostic for fail, first attempt in learning. Now I'm going to open the phone lines here at 877-548-3675. There is somebody who has been listening to what David Thomas has been saying and capable, and you're seeing your own life is

0: parent, or maybe you don't even have kids in your senior life because you shrink back from, you know, risking or doing that thing because I don't want to feel bad about that. And you see how that stunted your growth. Or maybe you're the parent and you have a child, you have an elementary school child, son or daughter, or you have a teenager who's in that driving age group but doesn't want to do that because it's too scary. It's just too scary. I want you to tell me the story, and David's going to come alongside you, and what he's written along with Sissy Goff in this book is going to help. This is one of those resources that I think could turn the light on for you. It's titled Capable: How to Teach Your Kids the Strengths, Skills, and Strategies to Build Resilience. It's our featured resource at chrisfabrylive.org. ChrisFabryLive.org. Tricia wrote me a note. She said yesterday's program with Michelle Watson Canfield, who is known as the Dad Whisperer, she said, dads who don't take the step to relationship with their son or daughter and are not doing anything with their kids do so because they are afraid they're doing it wrong. Is it because they don't feel that they're competent and therefore have no confidence in their roles as a dad? And do we as parents need to model capableness? What do you say to that?
1: That's an incredible question. And I would first say this. I think we as males do a lousy job oftentimes, and I'm including myself in this. Please hear me say that. Entangling up our identity and our performance. I think it's something we have to work against all throughout our lives. And think about how we feed and fuel that culturally. When, you know, men introduce themselves or when they're asked about themselves, the most common question would be, what do you do? As if that's the most interesting and important thing about who I am. You know, the most important thing about who I am is that I'm a beloved son of God, and I'm also a son and a brother and a husband and a father. Those are the most important things about me. And I'm also an author and a therapist. Mm-hmm. But if we begin and continue in that place, I think we reinforce that sense of that's what's most true. And then I'm not all that interested in trying things where I don't feel competent because it doesn't stir a great part of me.
0: All right, your observations, questions for David Thomas straight ahead on Moody Radio.
2: You are listening to Moody Radio. Good afternoon. It's John Hemmer. It is amazing how God gives us things that we don't even notice that He gives us, but because of those things, our lives are so much better. Here's an example. I was thinking about that last night, actually, because every other night or so, I make my daughter, I call it a dessert surprise. She calls it dessert surprise. It's basically me creating a sundae for her. And usually her and I have them together. It's kind of like daddy-daughter dessert time, and we're in the kitchen, and then we go in the dining room, and we're eating our sundaes. And last night, so, you know, we're sitting there eating our sundaes, and she's looking into the living room, and she's watching a cartoon that my son is watching. And as she's doing that, I took a big part of my sundae that I didn't want anymore and put it in her bowl. So she had this huge extra amount and she ate it. She loved it. Didn't know I did that, but she loved it. She enjoyed it. More Chris Fabry is next.
3: Okay, Dave, as a pastor, what would you love to say at the wedding ceremony, but it would ruin the occasion if you did?
4: Oh, I've thought this 1,000 times. But I've never said it because it would ruin the day.
5: This is Real Family Life with Dave and Ann Wilson.
4: But I want to look at that couple and say, you know, today's awesome. You're so in love. You're getting married, but you're going to be so disappointed. She is going to let you down. He is going to let you down. It's going to be so much harder than you can even imagine. And you might discover that in the next few hours. But that would kill the wedding, but it's the truth.
3: It's the truth, but there's more to it.
4: The other side of it is it's going to be the greatest relationship you've ever stepped into. But you're going to be shocked at how hard that's going to be and how the struggle is going to be. So you just leave that part for them to find out. Because you don't need to say that on the wedding day. On the wedding day, you just say, go for it. Love Jesus. Love each other. And serve Him.
3: We're Ann and Dave Wilson, and that's Real Family Life.
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6: 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We try to look whole in church. 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Nobody likes to bleed in front of others and face their judgment. It seems better to keep the truth below the surface, to just pretend. But you know, my experience is when we reveal our wounds, we discover that everyone else has some too. And the next thing you know, the power of the gospel and the community of God is healing the wounds and shame. 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
0: We're talking with David Thomas, who is co-author of Capable, How to Teach Your Kids the Strengths, Skills, and Strategies to Build Resilience. He wrote this along with Sissy Goff. And our number is 877-548-3675. Is there anything that we're talking about, does it strike a nerve in you about yourself or about children these days? And what about social media? What about the internet? We're going to talk about that. 877-548-3675. But as you're talking here today, David, I'm thinking my youngest, we have 9 children. My youngest just turned 25 2 days ago. So it's like they're still in that era of, even as adults, I can stunt their capability, you know, by doing stuff for them. But you're talking about a younger group. So now we go to our correspondent with 3 children who are right in the middle of this, who was just on vacation last week. Here's Tricia McMillan. Hi, Tricia.
8: Hi. So I was thinking,
1: hi, Tricia.
8: Hi. I was thinking about this book because we were up in the Chattanooga area and up on Lookout Mountain, and we stopped at this waterfall hike thing to do. And we got to this waterfall, and there were these big boulders, which I live in Illinois. We don't have, where I live in Illinois, we don't have a lot of those big places where you can climb other than, you know, playgrounds. And they were very excited to climb these boulders. But I was thinking about this book the whole time because I was like, this is helping them to become capable, that they can climb these boulders and problem solve and figure out how to get up to the next little pool of water and how to get up up higher on this hill. And it was a good check for me to, like, I wasn't super anxious, but I did have the thought of, if someone falls off of this boulder and they hit their head, can we get airlifted out, or how does someone come rescue them? However, I was like, this is good for them. Like, if I can let them do this, this is a good release for me to let them do this. And it's good for them to help them see they can do this. Like my one of my children then was having trouble getting off of the boulder back onto the path, and just seeing him problem solve and figure out, oh, if I go to this other little spot, this is a little closer and I can get off. And so it was very close on my mind while I was on vacation last week. But it was fun to see that and just see their confidence or their competence in doing it, build their confidence that they could do it.
1: Tricia, you have no idea how encouraged I am to hear you tell that story. And can I tell you, one of my favorite parts within what you told was the moment where you said, I checked myself. Like, I loved your awareness of yourself, because any parent listening who loves their kids knows every one of us has had that exact moment. We've had 100 of that exact moment of thinking, is this too scary? What could happen? Where fear could override the possibility of you letting them experience something good. And notice that when we talked about risk earlier, and you just painted a beautiful picture of that, like, we talked about healthy risk. Healthy risk is any activity that just creates excitement without the potential for unhealthy consequences. I'm not endorsing unhealthy risk, but I would say this. I think kids who don't have enough opportunity to experience healthy risk, which again involves us checking ourselves, often find their way to unhealthy risk throughout their growing up. Because I think risk is hardwired into the heart of kids. There's this desire, particularly as they move deeper into adolescence, and they're craving independence and autonomy and launching out into the world. And so the beauty of the story you've told is just the invitation into 2 things, giving them an opportunity for all the great things you described that came, and even opportunity for ourselves to figure out, okay, how do I manage my fear in these different moments so that I don't stand in the way of this beautiful opportunity? So I love that you told that story. I love that they had that experience.
0: talk to the person who's like me, though, who's a catastrophizer, who if you put me on Lookout Mountain with those kids, I would have bungee cords around every one of them and, you know, helmets and, oh, you got to scrape your, I would do this the exact same thing, you know, life flight. I got to figure out, well, how much is that going to cost? You know, and the rattlesnakes, what about the rattlesnakes? I give you 100 different scenarios of ways that kids can get hurt and hold back from that. So what do you say to the catastrophizer who's listening?
1: I love your honesty and owning your struggle in that, Chris, and I think it's universal. And I think it varies depending on the situation. I think it can vary depending on the kid, and it can vary depending on, here's what's key, the amount of work we're doing, have done, so that we can pay attention to the right things, back to that language of check ourselves. And we have long said, Sissy and I have long said, and we'll always believe, the greatest gift we can give the kids we love is doing our own work. Otherwise, think about that famous quote of whatever we don't transform, we will transfer. And so not only could our fear stand in the way of a beautiful opportunity for our kids, but I could spill that fear all over my kids in a way that they start to absorb that as their everyday experience. We talk a lot about how anxiety is contagious, but the great news is calm is contagious too, but it takes some work to get to that place for ourselves so that we can offer the calm we want to offer. So I think it's a matter of thinking through, what do I need to do to attend to this, whether it's in the moment, because I appreciate it even when you asked that question, Chris, of just for you, safety, it wouldn't have been wrong to say safety might involve, okay, I need everybody to wear a helmet when we're doing the climbing. Or let's figure out how we can use ropes in helpful ways.
0: For me, it was walking down the sidewalk. It was like, put your helmet on. Where's your knee pads? You know? And I'm being hard on myself. But that's what I do. I spin that with my kids, but I spun it for myself as well. And yeah. Fortunately, I married somebody who is not that way. You know, who went full tilt on a bicycle down, you know, the driveway of life and let the wind fly in her hair, and she leaked that over onto me. Okay, so there's the other. Who said whatever we don't transform, we transfer? Does that
1: Richard Rohr?
0: Richard Rohr,
1: who's a Catholic priest, has been credited with those words.
0: Yeah. Okay. All right. So there's three quotes. Discomfort is the price of admission to a meaningful life. First attempt in learning is what fail is. And Richard Rohr is whatever we don't transform, we transfer, which takes us to William in Illinois. William, why'd you call today?
9: Well, I have 9 children. I'm Gen X. I'm 55. And when I was little, my mom was Ho Chi Minh. I lived in a tiger cage and I didn't have a dad. I grew up into drugs. Had a fallout, but I became a dad. You don't know how I got online because I had to adopt and everything, but nonetheless, my attitude, my son was preemie, 2 pounds, 3 ounces. He was 1 of 4. He's the only one that survived. And from that moment, I instilled upon him what was never given to me, a self-awareness that you can do anything if you put your mind to it. And then I had my daughter, Maggie, and it bled over into her. But the only thing I did was I did the exact opposite of what my parents did. If my kids did something wrong, I did the exact opposite of what my mother did to me. And I always told my kids, never give up. You can do this. Believe in yourself. You can do it. You will succeed. You can only rely on yourself. And I have to say, that is what helped my parenting to give my children the success that they are today. I have a variety of them. So I just want to
0: William,
9: say that.
0: I'm even really glad that
9: it is apparent.
0: I'm so glad that you got through it, William, because there's somebody listening who needed to hear what you said, because they had a parent who did like your mom did, you know, the cage, and they've had a hard time breaking out of it. You just kind of flipped it around. And I want to ask you, David, the power of a dad, since we're coming up to Father's Day, a dad can have a huge impact on a child's life like that, right?
1: Oh, huge impact. And I could feel the evidence of your heart as you were asking that question on behalf of the kids and sharing your story. And I love that we're highlighting the impact. It's overwhelming how much research continues to communicate that reality and how transformative a dad's voice and presence can be in the life of a child. And even back to what we were talking about a moment ago, of it does require, how do we untangle that message of what's most true about me is how I perform out in the world. So we've got to do some untangling so that we can free our kids up. And then I think to everything you were just sharing, we've got to do some work, or else what can often happen, you talked about going the opposite direction. What can so often happen is, you know, those words in the scripture, it's not very pleasant to go back to, but it says we're dogs that return to our vomit. You know, we're creatures of habit, and we can intuitively, instinctively go back to what's most familiar, even when it's not helpful, it's not healthy, it's not what we want or desire. But I think it's even within the conversation we were sharing about anxiety. Like, unless I do the work I need to do on behalf of the kids that I love, I could return back to that fear that stands in the way of building this capability that I desire.
0: Yeah. And I think so much of my life, I have felt as a parent or whatever, it's just, okay, where's the problem and how do we fix it? And where's the mal? Okay, anxiety in kids. Okay, what's the formula to do to fix that? And a child is not a thing to be fixed. It's a person to be loved, and yes, a person to see yourself in as well. Because in a lot of ways, I think of myself, my own life, as, okay, how do I fix this? What is the fix in here? And I don't think God is looking at me and saying, okay, I need to fix this, I need to fix this. He is wooing me toward himself in a relationship. And we can talk more about that, as well as the competent, the capable building exercises that you have in this book, Capable, How to Teach Your Kids Strength, Skills, and Strategies to Build Resilience, our featured resource at chrisfabrylive.org, chrisfabrylive.org.
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0: Speaking about dads, we're going to open the phone lines for you tomorrow to tell me what your dad did that showed his delight in you, or what dads do today. I've been seeing things in the neighborhood, keeping a mental list of them about what dads do. So let's have a conversation tomorrow here at the Back Fence. Today, David Thomas, who along with Sissy Goff has written the book Capable, How to Teach Your Kids Strengths, Skills, and Strategies to Build Resilience. Part of this is you've made it very, very practical. And I want to get to a couple of those practical, capable building exercises, the CBEs that you have. There's also a workbook for those, for the kids between 6 and 12 who can go through this. But take an elementary school age child, take a teenager. Tell me a couple of these exercises for both of them.
1: Well, first off, I appreciate you mentioning them. They're one of my favorite parts of the book, and we packed the workbook full of opportunity because we want this book and workbook to be experiential. We don't want it to just be information. We want it to be opportunity for practice. And so we have a list of 100 capable building exercises where we start with littles, we move to middles, we go toward older. So we're trying to make the content as user-friendly as possible. And so a great example would be one of the strengths that we talk about in the book is flexibility. So honestly, this could be done with littles, middles, or olders. But when you go to sit down tonight at dinner, practicing flexibility is so important to all kids, but in particular kids who are anxious, because those kids can often get really rigid and inflexible in life, and their primary means of coping can be control. And so they don't love it when they get a curveball and can fall apart in the least of curveballs they get. So practice flexibility by saying, okay, tonight before we sit down at the dinner table, everybody move one seat to the left. We're going to sit in a different spot if we always sit in the exact same spot. Or, hey, this week we're going to switch it up and dad's going to do drop off and I'm going to do pickup. Or your grandparents are going to do drop off or the next door neighbor is going to do pickup. So do some swapping around for the sake of practicing flexibility in small ways so that when kids get to the bigger things that change unexpectedly, they have had practice all along the way and it doesn't feel so overwhelming.
0: You have to be intentional with that, though. You have to, especially get the neighbors or your grandparents involved. And do you tell the kids, okay, this is to this is for flexibility, or do you just say, here's what we're doing?
1: I think it's great to not tell them when the practices are coming up, because there could be some a dread and a lot of moaning and groaning that we could avoid. And I want them to experience the element of surprise. But when we do it, I do think it's important within the experience to talk about the importance of flexibility. So define the purpose within the experience, but throw them some curveballs. It's a great thing for kids to practice in the small ways.
0: One other practical exercise, especially for teenagers.
1: Yeah. This could be a good experiment to do as a family. We have a whole chapter on managing emotions, which is foundational for every one of us to develop skills in this space. And we talk about a really easy, simple definition that healthy coping, A, brings relief, and B, does no harm. So healthy coping brings relief and does no harm. And generally speaking, in this world, we're all pretty good at finding our way to things that bring relief. But sometimes it brings harm. So a great example would be a lot of kids, a lot of teenagers, when they're struggling internally, can yell at siblings, yell at parents. That may bring a little relief to get that intensity out, but it brings harm to the relationship if I'm punishing the people I love the most in this world. And think about numbing with screens. We're all vulnerable to that. And we all know it can bring relief to do a little doom scrolling for a few minutes, and then we have every one of us experienced that moment where it's like, I have been on this device way too long. Why did I let this become a source of relief? Because my brain just kind of feels like mush right now. So we think it's a great practice for families to sit down and make what we call a top five list, just a top five list of healthy coping strategies that meet both criteria. What are things that bring relief but do no harm? And it's really fun. We've got a whole host of ideas that we recommend to kids and to adolescents and to families as they do some experimenting. And then part of having a resilient mindset is revisiting that top five list all along the way and figuring out, am I still using all five? Maybe I'm not really using number three. So let's take that off and replace it with something better. That's having a resilient mindset. If something's not working, I'm open to trying something new.
0: Christopher's in Cleveland, Tennessee. Christopher, why'd you call today?
12: Hello, and God bless. How are you today?
0: Thank you. Doing great. Thank you.
12: Wonderful, wonderful. Well, David was my youth minister growing up in Atlanta. I was anything but a good child. And you know, he's stayed to be one of my best friends. I'm 49 now, so 35 some odd years ago, he was my safe harbor. Kept me out of some pretty dark places. So I just about ran off the road because I had the station on, and I heard him come on, and I got home, and I immediately had to call in. So, David, good to hear you on the radio, bud.
1: Christopher, it's good to hear you.
12: Yes, sir.
1: Thank you for taking time to call in.
12: Well, thank you for sharing your love.
0: You got to give me a specific here, Christopher. What did he? Was there a verse that he gave you? Was there a sentence that, like, he's given to us here today? You know, quotes, or was he just there?
12: Just about everything he said today is something that he helped instill in me. You know, I came from a group of four children, and I was always the black sheep, and so I was always looking for something to fill that hole for me, and. Luckily David came along and there's a song that we did at a youth group retreat. It's called Lord Prepare Me to Be a Sanctuary. I'm not going to sing it because I don't sing very well, but I do remember that was a life-changing moment for me, and it's something I've carried with me throughout the adult life. And
0: wow,
12: you know, two of my kids are grown. I've got an 11-year-old, and then the love of my life, he has an 11-year-old too, so.
0: Wow.
12: You know, it's all good information. Now that I know he's got a book, I've got to go get it. So
0: there you go. Well, if you'll hang on, we'll get you a copy. So don't go anywhere, Christopher. I've got to hear what's rolling around your soul, David, when you hear that.
1: Well, you know, the gift of doing this work with students for so many years, although I don't love a lot of things about being this old, the one thing I really do love is the chance to get to see the evidence of amazing humans who turn out to be incredible parents. Christopher, you're such a picture of that. Like, who grow and go out in the world and turn around and give back things they experienced through their own experience to their own kids. And so Sissy and I laugh all the time about that's the one upside about being this old, is we get to see the fruit and the evidence of just students we had the great privilege of knowing at some point all along the way in our work, and seeing them be extraordinary parents themselves.
0: Well, what he said was gold. And the other thing that it means is that you can have someone other than your parents talk about this kind of thing and speak this in, call it out, the capability of your life. If you didn't have that parental figure that gave you that, there are others who can give you that, and that's okay to give you that kind of wing, those kinds of wings. Christopher, hang on, we'll get your information. David, great to see you. I get to talk with you at least here today at the back fence. You tell Sissy we said hello and come back and see us real soon, okay?
1: I promise I will, Chris. Thank you for the good work you're doing in the world. It's always a joy to spend time with you.
0: His name is David Thomas, along with Sissy Goff. They have written Capable, How to Teach Your Kids the Strengths, Skills, and Strategies to Build Resilience. It's a featured resource. Just go to chrisfabrylive.org, and we have the workbook link there as well for children 6 to 12, so the parents can read the book and the kids can go through the workbook. And we'll meet here again next week, and you tell us how it's going with you there, doing that capable thing. Or if you're like me and you have so much dread in your life and you catastrophize, tell me how that's going as well. Thanks for listening today. Come on back tomorrow. It's a Father's Day celebration about Dad right here on Chris Fabry Live, which is a production of Moody Radio, Ministry of Moody Bible Institute, online, chrisfabrylive.org.
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15: After you've lived your life and somebody visits the cemetery where you're buried, what will your cemetery stone say about you? 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Dr. Tony Evans is a pastor, speaker, author, and widely syndicated radio and television broadcaster. Has he thought about what he wants on his tombstone?
16: Yes, and what I would like is that he knew God and helped others to know him too. He knew God and helped others to know him too.
15: Dr. Tony Evans. Evangelist Ron Hutchcraft has given thought to this question of tombstones.
17: You know, my dad's just says husband, father. That would be good. And I love David's tombstone, if you could put it that way, in Acts 13. It says, David served the Lord's purpose in his generation, and then he fell asleep. That's a pretty good tombstone for anybody. He served the Lord's purpose in his generation. Is there any better reason for life?
15: Bob Moeller is the founder of For Keeps Ministries. And what has this marriage expert considered putting on his own tombstone?
18: I've already thought about that, and it's not, I think it was W.C. Fields said, I'd rather be in Philadelphia. I think what I would say is he loved the Lord his God with all his heart, soul, mind, and strength, and he loved his neighbor as himself.
15: That's author and conference speaker Dr. Bob Moeller. He and his wife Cheryl have founded For Keeps Ministries. Now, what about you? What would you like written on your tombstone? And is the life that you're living now reflective of what you say you'd like on that tombstone? Something to think about, right? This has been a production of Moody Radio, a ministry of Moody Bible Institute, based on the book, If I Could Do It All Over Again.
2: 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Good afternoon. It's John Hemmer. I am a kid of the 80s, okay? Just to kind of put that out there, so maybe you can also relate to this. What happened to the arcades where you walk into an arcade and there's like Ms. Pac-Man, Galaga, maybe that Star Wars game? You walk into an arcade, it is like Las Vegas for kids. You know what I'm talking about? There's all of those, like, you know, games of chance. You got like 6,000 of these, you know, crane games, all this stuff. So last week we spent some time at Wisconsin Dells, right? And I walk into one of the arcades. I felt so old. I think there was one regular video game. Everything else were these like insanely hard games that it's like impossible to win. Faith and Finance Live is next on Moody Radio.
19: Jesus downplayed the importance of words in prayers. We tend to do the opposite. The more words, the better. This is Max Licato. We emphasize the appropriate prayer language, the latest prayer trend, the holiest prayer terminology. Against all this emphasis on syllables and rituals, Jesus says in Matthew 6:7, don't ramble like heathens who talk a lot. There's no panel of angelic judges with numbered cards. Wow, Licato, that prayer was a 10. God will certainly hear you. Or, oh, Licato, you scored a 2 this morning. Go home and practice. Prayers aren't graded according to style. If prayer depends on how I pray, I'm sunk. But if the power of prayer depends on the one who hears the prayer, then I have hope. This is Max Licato.
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3: During our working years, giving often feels straightforward, but in retirement, income may come from Social Security, pensions, investments, or savings, and that can raise new questions about what to give from and how to think about it biblically. Anthony Saffer joins us today to help us think wisely and faithfully about tithing and retirement. And then it's on to your calls at 800-525-7000. 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
4: Good to be with you, Rob.
3: Anthony, you wrote about this in the latest issue of Faithful Steward magazine, and it's a question we hear from listeners all the time. How should retirement change the way we think about tithing? I'd love for you to unpack that a bit.
4: Yeah, during our working years, giving is usually tied to a steady paycheck often, and it becomes simple and predictable. And in retirement, income can be irregular and it can come from multiple sources. Some of that money may have already been tithed upon during your working years, and that can create uncertainty about what really counts as income or increase. So the question becomes less about whether to give and more about how to apply that wisely.
3: Yeah, you're exactly right. And before we get into the practical details, I'd love for you just to frame this up with the biblical principle or principles that should guide our thinking on this.
4: You know, 2 Corinthians 9:7, it reminds us that each one must give as he's decided in his heart, not reluctantly or under compulsion. I really love that whole passage. And so while theology about tithing may differ, giving in the broader sense is a matter of the heart, and generosity flows from gratitude for God's grace. We must remember that as the foundation, and that truth applies in every season, including retirement.
3: Yeah, that's right. I mean, we're quick to say that giving should be a response to God's grace. It should be freely and joyfully given, consistent and proportional, and really directed to those causes that honor God. And I love the tithe as kind of a beginning point to all this. It's systematic. It's easy to calculate. And I know Randy Alcorn calls it the training wheels of giving. So it's a great way to approach our giving. And many believers still view the tithe as really that helpful starting point. So does retirement change how we should think about that?
4: I don't think so too much. For many of us, the tithe remains a helpful and a time-tested starting point. I love what Randy Alcorn says about tithing being the training wheels of giving, and then therefore we can bounce off of that to have a greater and greater impact. But the tithe provides structure and consistency in giving, and retirement doesn't remove that desire. It simply raises new questions about how to apply that principle.
3: Yeah. And really what it comes down to, and you reference this in your article, is this difference between an increase and a return of principal. And I'd love for you to frame that up before the first break as we begin to think practically about how to approach this.
4: Increase refers to new earnings or growth, what's been gained. And that's why tithing on a paycheck when it's earnings tends to be straightforward. Return of principal is money you've already earned and may have tithed upon. Retirement income often includes both principal and earnings, especially from investments, and distinguishing between the two can help guide thoughtful giving. It's not always precise, you know, but it gives you a helpful lens. We always like to say that clarity in retirement brings confidence, and that applies to your spending, your investments, and even giving.
3: Yeah, that's right. And this idea of increase versus return of principal becomes much more prevalent in retirement because of the various sources of income we have, right?
4: That's right. And those sources can be quite diversified, everything from investments to Social Security, those direct sources of income like a pension, they can be quite wide and varied.
3: Yeah, that's right. And so we need to think about these types of income we're going to have and then come up with a framework that we're going to apply to how we consistently give a tithe. Because often what we hear from listeners is you want to continue tithing in retirement. You just don't know what that should look like. So after the break, we'll come back with Anthony Saffer today and we'll talk about those frameworks, a couple of different approaches that you can take as you think about continuing to tithe. But in this fourth quarter of life where you have different
24: 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Anthony Saffer's here today. He's CEO of One Degree Advisors. He's a certified Kingdom Advisor, and he wrote an article on this in Faithful Steward. Back with more right after this break. 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His phone number is 224-735-7185. Wisdom Investments is a registered investment advisor in Illinois and provides advisory services to its residents. This announcement is not intended as advice.
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24: 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And he wrote a really thoughtful article in our latest issue of Faithful Steward magazine on this very issue. And Anthony, before we get into some frameworks where we can help folks think about their tithe in the fourth quarter of life, I'd love for you to reframe this idea on the types of income we have in retirement that makes this a little more challenging, and this distinction between increase and return of principal.
4: We did get that question from many of our clients and continue to, is how do I tithe in retirement? Because it is different. Income sources are varied. You have income sources like Social Security and pensions, perhaps withdrawing from investments. They reflect years of contributions, sometimes with growth, and hopefully that with our investments. Yeah. And investment withdrawals, they often include that principal plus years of gains, years of growth. And if you take brokerage accounts, IRAs, rental income, they can blur the lines quite a bit. And unfortunately, tax treatment, it doesn't always clarify what's new versus what's previously earned. That does make a precise calculation difficult. So having that practical framework that you mentioned becomes really important.
24: Yeah, I think that's exactly right. And for folks that call this program, they're just wanting to know, what does faithfulness look like in this season, recognizing that the tithe isn't the ending point, it's a beginning point, and then we give sacrificially beyond that. But I want to continue to tithe, I just don't know how to do it. And I know you offered two helpful frameworks in this article, so let's dig into the first one.
4: Absolutely. And I think as you approach these frameworks, as you're considering which option to go forward with, do it prayerfully in communication with your spouse if you're married. The first approach is to tithe on the portion that represents increase or growth. So for comparison, when working, your paycheck, it may be direct deposited to a bank account and you tithe on it. However, when you go to an ATM and you pull out some cash, most people wouldn't necessarily consider that income or increase and tithe again on that cash. So this approach in retirement may involve estimating how much of an account represents gains or that increase versus contributions. Now, for long-term investors, a significant portion may be growth, but it aims to avoid retithing on money already given.
3: Yeah, that's really helpful. And how would someone actually begin to estimate that?
4: You can review contribution history, account statements. I would say more choose a reasonable percentage split between principal and growth based on estimates, because it may not be realistic to go back decades even and know the division of your principal versus earnings. And that estimate can be applied consistently over time, or some will revisit and adjust, especially if there's new growth in the investments. It doesn't have to be perfect. In fact, it never will be. Just thoughtful and intentional.
3: Anthony, do you recommend a general percentage for folks as they're thinking about, for instance, Social Security, or is it really vary so much that you need to go look at your contribution statement?
4: You know, it's interesting with Social Security. I was doing some research on this. Most of our contributions, if you inflation adjust it, it's really our contributions with that inflation return applied, maybe with some growth on top of that. So a lot of it actually is principal. Now, a lot of our clients aren't going to necessarily say, at least when they take a fresh look at it and prayerfully look at it, they don't necessarily say, well, I've tithed on everything, therefore I'm not going to tithe on my Social Security. In reality, that's not so much how it happens, but quite a bit can be. Now, you will look at what has your employer contributed, even with a pension. We find that our clients, they contribute partially towards their pension, and then maybe their employer does. And in fact, usually their employer does. Investments, you know, obviously can have a much different breakdown in terms of what is principal versus what is growth.
3: Yeah, that's really helpful. All right, let's get into the second approach that retirees might consider.
4: Yeah, the second approach is to tithe on income as it's received. That includes Social Security, pension payments, or investment withdrawals. It mirrors how many people gave during their working years, receive income, tithe upon it. It prioritizes that simplicity, consistency, and impact. It removes the need for ongoing calculations besides the applied 10% or even more in terms of the percentage that you want to give off of that income.
3: Yeah, I think the idea here is just to say everything I receive is a gracious gift from God, and my natural response is just to return a portion of that systematically back to the Lord. But for some that might say, wait, isn't that tithing again on money I've already given from? What do you say?
4: Yeah, that can certainly be true in the common sources of retirement income that we've mentioned. But what we see from those that use this approach is it emphasizes generosity over precision. And for many, that simplicity helps them stay consistent in giving. It's that clarity we talked about earlier, which can lead to confidence and hopefully success in retirement. And honestly reflects a heart posture that prioritizes faithfulness. It's a way to maximize impact. I know looking at my church, when I tithe, I'm happy to do that joyfully because I see the impact that my church makes in terms of missions, both within the United States and outside, how it helps single mothers, how it helps at-risk youth. I'm happy to contribute towards that. And I think that's how the Lord wants us to approach tithing.
3: Yeah, so we've got these two approaches, one that recognizes a portion of what I'm receiving from a pension or Social Security or investment withdrawals is in fact a return of principal. And if I tithed on the gross during my working years, I've already tithed on a portion of that. And so I maybe kind of back into a rough or a loose percentage that I'm tithing on that I consider true increase. The second is I tithe on everything. How would you counsel somebody to determine which of these two approaches is best for them?
4: It really comes down to personal conviction and priorities. Some value precision and want to avoid double counting. In fact, maybe budgets are tight and you want to set up that foundation where you're looking at principal and not retithing upon that, and then maybe building off that over time. Of course, as we started our conversation, giving out of the abundant grace God has given us, I hope is considered. Others do value that simplicity and consistency. Your overall giving goals, unity with your spouse can help guide the choice, but both approaches can honor the Lord when they're done thoughtfully and joyfully.
3: Yeah, and I think the key idea here that comes out in your article is that the goal is faithful, joyful giving, not a math equation, right?
4: That's absolutely true. It never is perfect. Even when we take a simple approach, there's always that question of increase. There's the story in Luke where Jesus is talking with the Pharisees who are meticulously counting every detail, and he really implores them to tithe, but to do it with love and justice.
3: Yeah, it's well said. What would you finish with today here as we tie a bow on this? And somebody listening today who wants to be faithful in their giving, what would you leave them with?
4: It's easy to overcomplicate this and feel pressure, to be exact. Many of our clients who've asked this question, how do I tithe in retirement? And I will say that it led to many interesting and beneficial conversations that made us all better for it. Scripture does point to the heart, not a perfect formula. And I think focusing on the goal of faithful, joyful giving is really important here.
3: So helpful, Anthony, and a great reminder that giving, as you said, is a response to the overflow of grace that we've received. So in retirement, the goal isn't perfect math, but a faithful and joyful heart. Thanks for being with us today, my friend.
4: My pleasure, Rob.
3: That's Anthony Saffer, CEO of One Degree Advisors, certified kingdom advisor and author of the article on this topic in Faithful Steward, our magazine. 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
2: You are listening to Moody Radio. Good afternoon. It's John Hemmer. God protects us from things because he knows there are certain things that are going to be way too hard for us that we can't do. But he takes care of it for us. He fights those battles that we don't even know about. I was thinking about that. Last week, we're on vacation and we went go-karting. Can I just say, I love go-karting. And so my daughter and I were in this car together, and she was so upset because she couldn't drive her own car. And she didn't understand, though, how hard it was, because these are like Grand Prix style go-karts. It was like impossible to almost turn. So once I showed her and explained to her why, she understood. But it's interesting, we're like that in our Christian walk, where we get so upset that we can't do something, but really God is protecting us because he knows what we need, and he's always, always faithful.
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0: The opinions offered during this program represent the personal or professional opinions of the participants, given for informational purposes only. Any information provided is not intended to replace advice from a financial,

0: Hey, by the way, Anthony Saffer was talking about tithing in retirement. You know, as we think about what's on the heart of God as it relates to money, clearly we're to be givers. And I think it's clear from what I read in scripture that we're to start with the local church. That's God's plan A. We should support our local fellowship where God has us planted. We think beyond that as we give beyond a tithe and we start to think about how can we meet needs of the people on our path and how can we give in a way that intersects with those things that are on the heart of God, the ministry of God's mercy and God's justice and God's word, preaching, teaching, and discipleship. And we give locally, we give internationally, and we really think intentionally about how should I partner with God? How should I be an active participant through my giving in his redemptive purposes? But clearly, as we think about starting with the local church, we love the idea of the systematic, proportional tithe as the training wheels of giving, as Randy Alcorn says, the beginning point. But it can be challenging in that season of life where you don't just have W-2 income. You're not just earning a paycheck. You have other sources of income, some of which you've already tithed on. So if you'd like to explore topics like this on a regular basis, that's where our Faithful Steward magazine comes in. We'd love for you to become a partner so you can receive each issue. In fact, the summer issue just landed in mailboxes across the country, and Anthony's article is in there. Our feature topic in the summer edition of Faithful Steward is really all about contentment. And Jeff Mannion, senior pastor at Ada Bible Church, just did a fabulous job. He's the book, the author of the book Satisfied, but just did a deep dive into this whole idea of contentment and really helping God's people understand what we read in scripture and how that intersects with this comparison culture that we live in today. But to ensure you get each issue, become a partner when you go to faithfi.com/give. That's faithfi.com/give. All right, let's dive into your questions today. We've got some lines open. You can call right now, 800-525-7000. Let's begin in Alabama. Brad, go ahead, sir.
1: Hey, Steve. Enjoy your show every day and enjoy listening to it. My wife and I were just driving down the road discussing what to do with the overflow that God has blessed us with, like six figures a year.
0: Wow.
1: We were just wondering what might be the top three ministries to give to. But back to your schedule today about the stock market, we've been in it about 40 years. Of course, it was enticing to jump into SpaceX and make some quick money, you know, but we refrain from doing that, trying to be steady and consistent. So we're just kind of praying, looking for guidance.
0: Yeah, I love that. You know, as it relates to our giving, I think it's important to back up because there's all kinds of things we could give to. And, you know, we know that when we look through scripture, we see that very clearly that generosity is on the heart of God. And that what's on the heart of God should be on the hearts of his people. So we should be a generous people. And, you know, as we think about those categories, if you will, when we look through scripture, I think we see some broad giving themes that emerge when we just look at all of the passages in the Old and New Testament that might give us an idea of what's on God's heart that we should be giving to. I think theme number one is the ministry of God's mercy. So that would be, you know, along the lines of the poor and needy, prisoners, healing and recovery, food, clothing, and shelter. And one of those right now is this partnership we have with Heart for Lebanon. You can learn more at faithfi.com/Lebanon, but they're meeting the real physical needs, mattresses and hygiene items and food of the displaced people in Lebanon right now that literally had to flee their homes. Theme number two is the ministry of God's justice. That's clearly on God's heart. Widows and orphans, the oppressed, helpless victims. And then the third theme is the ministry of God's word. So that's evangelism, taking the gospel to the ends of the earth. That's preaching and discipleship and teaching. And clearly, Moody Radio would fit into that. Moody's about to celebrate 100 years of proclaiming the word of God to all cultures and generations, by addressing today's issues from a biblical worldview. And,

0: you know, you may decide to connect with the team at Moody Stewardship and make the Moody Bible Institute a part of that plan. They're now working on their global campus to train more pastors, and they're working on all of the non-terrestrial opportunities, like through, you know, podcast and video. They're also working with Moody Aviation to train the next generation of Moody pilots to take the gospel to the remote parts of the world. So I think that would fit into that third theme, along with FaithFi, you know, what we're doing to disciple God's people. But I give you those just as examples, Brad, because I think maybe the next step for you and your wife is to say, what's on the heart of God that also intersects with our passions personally? And how might we find those organizations that we're passionate about that we could give to, but that also aligns, you know, with what we see in Scripture? Let me suggest one other thing. I want you to check out something called a Journey of Generosity. It's a 24-hour experience where you just begin to unpack and explore God's Word as it relates to giving, and even formulate your own giving plan. 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But listen, at the end of the day, what you're talking about is incredible. God will use it. We'd love to be of help to you. So stay on the line. We'll talk a bit more. We'll be right back.
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0: Great to have you with us today on Faith and Finance Live. I'm Rob West. We're taking your phone calls today at 800-525-7000. Again, that's 800-525-7000. You can call right now. Let's head back to the phone. Charlotte, North Carolina. Monica, go ahead.
1: Yes, thank you for taking my call. I want to navigate my next step. I know I'm going to have a late start. But my situation is I just got divorced. Now I'm debt-free. I purchased my first house on my own. I bring home like $7,000 a month. I have $30,000 savings, and that can cover like 6 months of my expenses, and I have a little bit left over.
0: All right.
1: But I need to navigate what should be my next step, how much should I save, and what kind of account should I open for my retirement. I am self-employed, so I don't get any help.
0: Okay. Yeah, makes sense. And so I love the fact that you have that emergency fund. That's really key for you to have something to fall back on. As a self-employed business owner, you don't have to stop at an IRA, although I would definitely take advantage of a Roth IRA. But you can save significantly more through a self-employed retirement plan. So typically, folks will start with the Roth, where you fund with after-tax dollars up to the limit each year, the Roth IRA, and then it grows tax-free from that point forward, and you never have to have any required minimums to take out. The second option is what's called a SEP IRA, S-E-P IRA. Are you familiar with that term?
1: Not really.
0: Okay. So that would be a great option to be able to put more money away, because with the SEP IRA, you can put in 25% of your compensation up to, for 2026, $71,000. So, for a self-employed individual, the effective contribution rate is usually closer to about 20% of net self-employment income after accounting for the self-employment tax adjustment. So, for example, if you're making $100,000 a year of net self-employment income, you know, you could put away as much as $20,000 into a SEP. And that would give you an opportunity just to get more money growing on a tax-deferred basis, a little different than the Roth, where you put in after-tax dollars. With the SEP, you put in pre-tax dollars, you get a deduction on what you put in, but then it grows tax deferred. So I think, getting some more money going into retirement accounts could be a great way for you to catch up, especially given that you don't, have something available through a company sponsored plan being self-employed. And I think, you know, determining your retirement target is going to be important as well, so that you know ultimately what your savings goal is. And then you can figure out how much you need to be putting away each year and over what time period to meet that goal, so that when you're ready to retire, let's say that's, you know, between 65 and 70, you've, you know, got a nice nest egg that you can use to supplement Social Security. Does that make sense?
1: Yes, yes. So let me just make clear for me, Roth IRA or SEP IRA, those two accounts, but you rather SEP IRA.
0: Yeah, I would start with the Roth IRA, but the limit is lower. So the contribution limit for 2026 for the Roth IRA, if you're 50 or older, is $8,600. So once you put in $8,600, you're done in putting money in the Roth IRA for 2026. So if you have the ability to put in more than $8,600, that's where, in addition to the Roth, the SEP would allow you to continue to contribute, especially given that you're trying to catch up because you haven't been contributing as much as you'd like to in the past. So the combination of the Roth plus the SEP is going to allow you to put in, you know, potentially as much as $30,000 for this year if you have the ability to do so.
1: Yes. Okay, I got it. Thank you.
0: Excellent.
1: So much.
0: You're welcome, Monica. Now, the place to open that account, both the SEP and the Roth, is probably Fidelity or Charles Schwab. Those would be two great options. And then if you need some help determining what to invest those in, you could use a robo-advisor like the Fidelity Go or Schwab Intelligent Portfolios. It's kind of an automated approach to investing, and it just makes it really simple, and it's very low cost. So I think either of those options could work for you, but that's at least going to give you the vehicles to begin putting more away on a monthly basis. And if we can help further along the way, don't hesitate to call. Stay on the line. I'm going to send you a copy of the Sound Mind Investing Handbook. I think that'll help you just kind of give you a little more familiarity with some of the terms related to these various types of accounts and investments we've been talking about. So hold the line. We'll send you the Sound Mind Investing Handbook as our gift to you, and we appreciate your call today. God bless you. Let's go to Mobile. Mary, go ahead.
2: Hello. Thank you. So similar to the last caller, Monica, I've actually been using my IRA my retirement to fund my small business. So I own a small mental health company, and I'm really looking for ways to figure out how to scale my business. I started it in February of 2025, and I'm a fully licensed clinical master's level social worker. And so I see patients, and but it's been really a challenge to try to grow this business. And so I actually started seeing patients in October. And so from October to probably March, April, small amount of funds, probably less than maybe $8,000. I make a great hourly rate. The problem is I'm not getting enough patients to substantiate growth. In fact, yeah. I almost feel like instead of being, you know, a United States contractor, where I can make $20,000-$30,000 in a quarter just due to a high hourly rate in travel, I almost find like I'm sort of struggling a little bit. And not a little bit, but so I have two separate accounts. I have the professional limited liability corporation through Chase, Manhattan Chase, and I also have just my expense account. And so sometimes I find myself dipping into my business account, you know, even if it just to access some funds. I typically don't want to do that, but I'm not really sure how to grow. I've met with people. I've taken some business seminars, and I've done some speaking engagements. And like I said, I'm just really having a difficult time getting mental health patients, even though seems like we're in a mental health crisis. I'm also new to the word. I've been reading scripture now probably straight for about 6 weeks. And wow. I struggle a little bit because it talks about the poor and the lowly and the meek. And really that's how we find, you know, justice and righteousness. Yet at the same time, it's like, okay, well, I want to grow my business, but I don't want to do it in a way that I become a zealot. So my question is really, how do I scale my business without feeling overwhelmed with, you know, too much income? But that's definitely not the case right now.
0: Yeah, that's not a concern at the moment. Listen, I get it. And from a Christian perspective, your therapy practice is a profound ministry of healing. But when we come back from this break, let's talk about maybe some best practices and how you can think about growing that. I'd love to weigh in. We'll be right back.
3: 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It's John Hemmer. 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
0: 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You can call right now. We've got some lines open. Before the break, we were talking to Mary in Mobile. She's a therapist, owns her own business. Business has been somewhat slow and just looking for some advice on how to grow her business, increase her income while staying faithful to Christ. She's newer in as a Christ follower. She's been really committing herself to the study of God's word, and she just wants to be found faithful. And, you know, I would start there, Mary, and just say, you know, it's a fascinating, and I wrote about this in my devotional, Our Ultimate Treasure, on the day where we talk about work as worship on day 9. And we talk about this surprising detail we see in scripture in Exodus 31, where God chooses Bezalel to help build the tabernacle. And he fills him with his spirit. We see it in Exodus 31, 2 through 5. And it's the first person in the Bible explicitly described as being filled with the spirit of God. And it wasn't a priest or a king. It was a craftsman. It was an artisan, someone who was called to build and shape and beautify holy space with excellence. And I love that picture because, you know, the Spirit of God equipped Bezalel not to preach or perform miracles, but to saw and to hammer and to carve and to sew in ways that reflect the glory of God. And I think that truth should reframe how each of us view our work, is that God empowers us, the Spirit empowers us every day to be faithful, whether it's leading worship or counseling a couple or an individual or filling out a spreadsheet or cleaning kitchen tables. You know, when we work with integrity and creativity and care, we reflect the same spirit that filled Bezalel and dwells within each of us as Christ followers today. And so you can know that the very act that of work that you do is in fact worship. And that as God prospers you and you handle that as a steward, no matter what he passes through your hands, you don't need to look at that you know, as a negative thing. In fact, it's a positive thing. The more he provides, the more you have the ability to be found faithful in carrying on his behalf because it all belongs to him. Now, that's not the struggle today. The struggle today is there's not enough there. And so what can you do to lean into that? I mean, I guess here's maybe just a few thoughts. First, I would say kind of revisit your niche. You know, a lot of successful therapists, and this would be true for most businesses, they grow by not serving everyone, but by serving a specific group exceptionally well. You know, what we do here at Kingdom Advisors is we equip financial advisors to be specialists in serving Christians from a biblical worldview. And many of them will hold themselves out as specializing in applying a biblical perspective to the advice they're giving. And so they're serving not the entire marketplace, but specifically Christians around a niche market. And, you know, I think that's certainly appropriate for you. Is there a particular issue you're gifted at addressing? Are there underserved populations in your area? Do referral sources clearly understand who you help best? I think sometimes that clarity can create growth. Secondly, would be strengthen relationships. You know, you're in a service business, and so referrals are the lifeblood of a service business. So I would connect with pastors and physicians and school counselors and other therapists. Let them know who you serve and how you help, and really focus on serving rather than selling, which I suspect is already the case. And then thirdly, evaluate your accessibility. Is there a way for you to offer telehealth? Are your hours convenient for working families? 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Those things can be really important. So, you know, the last thing I would say is, and this probably should come first, but pray, you know, pray ultimately and ask the Lord to provide the increase and, you know, commit your work to him each day and ask him for wisdom as you navigate this. But I would say also don't neglect profitability. Because serving people, earning a fair profit, those are not mutually exclusive. Profit creates sustainability. Sustainability allows you to continue serving. And, you know, the extent to which you're starting to kind of dip into the business, you know, for your personal, I would just say the best you can, let's try to keep those separate so that we don't have a commingling of funds, because that's where it becomes difficult to evaluate how is the business really doing. And it makes it harder to deduct business expenses if you're operating, you know, using business funds for your personal needs. But let me stop there and get your thoughts on all that.
2: Yeah, wonderful. Wow. Thank you. Absolutely excellent. In terms of going to pastors for referrals, I have not done that. I know a lot of physicians. I've been in medicine for quite some time. And so I do occasionally will get referrals from other physicians, other therapists, Psychology yeah. Today. But I don't really have a niche either. I love that you talked about your advisors being spiritual, almost spiritual advisors, spiritual counselors. Yeah. And I think that could be something that I could do. I need to be stronger in my faith, even though I feel like I read the word and I know it so well. I can understand it now, whereas when I first started, I felt like I was just a baby. And so I have some strength, but I also have some weaknesses. But I love your commentary, and I'm definitely going to take it to heart, sir.
0: Good. Well, I appreciate your call, Mary, and we'll ask our faith and finance community to be praying for you. I'd love to send you a copy of my devotional, Our Ultimate Treasure. I think it might be an encouragement to you if you'll take the next 3 weeks and just invest yourself in studying God's word and around each of these topics. So if you stay on the line, we'll get your information. We'll send you Our Ultimate Treasure as our gift to you. And listen, keep us posted along the way. And if I can help in any way as you move forward, don't hesitate to reach out. Thanks for calling today. Let's head out to Utah. Laura, go ahead.
8: I'm 73 years old, and I am looking at a chance to purchase a home that's valued at $190,000, and the price for me would be $125,000. I have no credit. I've paid cash for everything for 20 years, and I have no way of financing this. I'm wondering what's available for somebody my age to to find financing for a home.
0: Hmm. Yeah. How is it that you're getting the discount? Are you buying this from a family member or a friend?
8: Yes. No, family.
0: Okay.
8: My mother's house, and she passed away, and so I get the discount.
0: Yeah. You know, it is a challenge here, and, you know, this lack of traditional credit history can be difficult. Ironically, people who have paid cash for everything can sometimes have a harder time qualifying for a mortgage because lenders don't have a credit profile to evaluate. You know, a few thoughts here. The numbers look favorable in the sense that if the home is worth about 190 and you're purchasing at a discount for 125, I mean, that's substantial equity from day one. So from a lender's perspective, that's a pretty significant cushion, which should make the situation more attractive than a typical home purchase. Do you have the ability to put some additional funds down beyond just the discount that you're getting?
8: I have available $15,000, but
0: okay,
8: it's invested, and I'd rather leave it there.
0: Got it. Okay. Yeah, I would say the second thing is to look for what's called manual underwriting. So some lenders like community banks and local credit unions are willing to manually evaluate borrowers using bank statements and Social Security income and pension income and history of paying bills on time instead of relying solely on a credit score. Have you visited with a local bank that perhaps even one that you've had a relationship with for some time?
8: I haven't asked them. I haven't asked them at all. And it's a credit union, so
0: okay, that's often better. Yeah, I think they might be, especially if they have a long-term relationship. And I think the key is just to say, listen, I'm walking into this with some pretty substantial equity, and they're going to want to verify that, but that's okay. They'll do an appraisal. Mm-hmm. But it's a pretty good risk for them as long as they can document your income, because you have this equity, which, you know, gives them more protection that if they needed to foreclose, there's an asset there that makes them whole, even if they have to sell it, you know, at auction. And then hopefully they can use the manual underwriting process not to rely so heavily on the credit score, but really to look at the income sources that you have and make a determination. The other option is you could look for a local mortgage broker. And local mortgage brokers who do this for a living may know lenders that specialize in borrowers with limited or non-traditional credit histories. And so they could help you explore some other options that, you know, might be viable for you. So I think your next step here, Laura, is to visit with your local credit union and ask specifically if they could do manual underwriting, tell them the situation. And then, you know, because seller financing is probably not an option because your mom's selling it, unless she's willing to do that, that would be the other option. But then the third option would be a local mortgage broker.
8: My mom passed away, so it's...
0: Ah, okay.
8: And there's six of us kids.
0: Yeah.
8: And they're the ones that are giving me a good price.
0: Got it. Okay. Yeah, I mean, the only other thing you could do would be to see if they'd be willing to hold the note, and you'd kind of pay them out monthly. So essentially they'd be seller financing it. But if that's not an option, I realize that gets complicated with multiple heirs, then I think your best option is, let's see, given the equity that you're going to have on day one from the discount and your long history of being a good steward, even though it's not in a traditional way, let's see if your local credit union would step up and finance this for you. So if you get additional information and I can help, Laura, don't hesitate to call back. Thanks for being on the program. Well, that's going to do it for us. Faith and Finance Live is a partnership between Moody Radio and FaithFi. 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We'll see you then. Bye-bye.
3: You are listening to Moody Radio. Good afternoon. It's John Hemmer. I know we just wrapped up Faith and Finance Live. However, I'm thinking about maybe calling Rob tomorrow and asking this question. Now, let me put this out here. I'm going to break it down like a fraction. I want to know what you think about this as well. Okay? Seriously. So Last week, we're on vacation, and we are at Wisconsin Dells. And we are staying at this resort, and, you know, you got to pay for everything, obviously. So you walk into the breakfast part of the resort, and it's expensive, right? So you're paying for, let's say you got to pay for, you know, two adults, four adults, whatever, and then you also got to pay for kids. But the kids don't eat anything at all. But you already paid for them. So what is the right move right there? Do you ask for a refund? I mean, you know what I mean? In the Market is next.
9: When our youngest son was just learning to walk and talk, my wife always knew when I walked in the door from work. Yeah. She said she would just hear this loud one-syllable announcement from our son. Duh! And that's how he would greet me as I walked in. My wife said he actually would go to the door late in the afternoon and begin looking for me. And when I finally arrived, okay, ready? Say it with me now. Duh! Well, I'm Ron Edgecraft, and I want to have a word with you today about looking for daddy. My son went to the door looking for his father, and he found one. Tragically, a lot of people have gone looking for a father in their life, and there was no one there. Well, in our word for today from the Word of God, there's hope for someone who's never had the father they needed. Galatians 4, verses 4 to 6, God's Word. When the time had fully come, God sent his Son, born of a woman, born under the law, to redeem those under the law, that we might receive the full rights of sons. See, God's showing us here this incredible possibility of actually belonging to our Creator in a deeply personal way, as a child in his family, with God himself as your father. Not like your earthly father, no. God is like the father we always wished we had, not the father we had. And God goes on to say here, because you are sons, God sent the Spirit of his Son into our hearts, the Spirit who calls out, Abba, Father. Now, in the Greek language this part of the Bible was written in, that Abba is a deeply affectionate word for father. It's like daddy or da. See, God literally offers you not a religion, not a rule book, but a love relationship with him. The Creator God is your daddy. I don't know how you picture God. Whether he's waving a condemning finger at you, or his arms are folded, or he's staring at you, or he's just too busy for you, that might have been your earthly father. It's not the heavenly father, my friend. His arms are wide open. He's so waiting for you to come to him. The father you've wanted your whole life becomes your father when you put your trust in his son, Jesus, to forgive all your sin. The Bible says to all those who believe in his name, he gave the right to become the children of God. And when you open up to God's Son, he makes you a daughter or a son of God. Look, if you've never begun a relationship with him, I encourage you to let this be the day to let a heavenly daddy come into your life and love you as you're always meant to be loved, with the love that Jesus came for you to have. Tell him, Jesus, I am yours beginning today. Our website will give you more information on how to be sure you belong to him. Check it out. It's anewstory.com. Once you begin this loving father relationship, wherever you go looking for your father, oh, he's going to be there.
10: 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It's Janet in the afternoon. And it's Jesus all day long. We're 90.1 FM, Moody Radio.
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5: I sense a storm looming over the Ohio territories.
6: I could go there and survey it for you.
7: So you have ambition.
8: Since the Crown sent me to serve, I've yet to have a good experience with a colonist.
6: I look forward to changing your opinion.
5: Much of that territory is unexplored. It's wild, unpredictable, and dangerous.
9: What are you called?
6: George Washington.
9: Who's for is that?
6: It's the French. And land claimed by the British Crown.
8: Demand the French leave.
10: Who does own this land, if not the one who has the will to tame it? Tell your king, we will never leave.
6: Then they will force you to leave.
11: Oh.
6: These are not the open battlefields to which you're accustomed.
5: I have fought in a great many battlefields.
6: Not in the New World, sir.
5: If you fail, I have a colonial to blame.
12: This is a direct order, and we will obey it! Fire!
0: It's not your fault, George.
5: Major Washington. You lost.
12: You started a war!
0: George, there's no fairness here.
12: That is not the way the world works!
11: Then someone should remake it!
0: Choose your path. 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
12: Forward!
0: And prove them wrong.
13: Welcome to In the Market with Janet Parshall. And if you know anything about this broadcast, situated as we are in the shadow of the nation's capital, we love history. This is a movie that's going to hit the movie theaters July 3rd. It's called Young Washington, and it takes a look at the early life of George Washington up to and through the French and Indian Wars, which if you slept through that part of your history class, you missed it. But it's extremely important because it's very much about the character development of who George Washington was. And the man who wrote the story is a man who was born and raised in Netherlands before settling in New York for school and his early career and then migrating to L.A., spent a lot of time as a journalist writing about America, fell in love with this country and became a proud citizen. He also began covering entertainment when he moved to L.A. as a member of the Hollywood Foreign Press and obviously then became active in the Golden Globes. Being in Hollywood also inspired an interest in screenwriting. And most recently, Dietrich Hogenstaaten was honored with to be able to write the script for Young Washington with his writing partner, Tom Provost, and our friend who's been on this program, John Irwin. Dietrich has several upcoming projects coming, and we'll maybe get a chance to get into those. But Dietrich, first of all, the warmest of welcomes, a tremendous script. I want you to know we work a lot with the Hollywood Prayer Network, and as my friend Karen Cavell says, the whole thing is the story. They could have great cinematography, they could have great costumes, they could have great acting, but if you don't have a story, you've got nothing. And this is a marvelous story. Tell me what got you interested. Obviously, you fell in love with America, so it follows suit that you would follow in love with our first president. Tell me, Dietrich, about that.
14: Yes, so well said. First of all, thank you for having me. It's such a pleasure to be here. And all credit goes to John Irwin. You mentioned him, the director, writer, and producer of this film. It was his idea. When John has a vision, it's going to happen, whether that's tomorrow or 10 years from now. John knows what he wants to do. Mm-hmm. He got me into this a few years back with my writing partner, Tom, and he said, what if we can build a beautiful, dramatic, entertaining story about the younger years of Washington that nobody knows about? I mean, it's in the biographies. It's there. It's a few pages. There's a lot we don't know. But there's also a lot we do know about his mother and about his failures and his humbling missteps, the tragedy that hits him hard. And there was just something very deeply compelling about that story. The idea that John had and that we shared was that, what if we can make this man who you know, who can be an enigma, who can be feel distant as the father of the country. There's an early biographer who called him grave, silent, and thoughtful. That's sort of a perfect, I think, perfect description of who we think Washington was. What if we go back to when he was 11 and his father dies, and he is sad and angry, and his life is messy, and he doesn't know what to do, and he is lost in his thoughts and with his mother, and a very complex relationship, by the way. And so what if we make him human, make him flesh and blood, let him stumble and see how through these failures his character is forged? That's a little bit of a teaser there, but that's really how it started. John brought me in, we wrote the story, and like you beautifully said, it all begins with that. After that, everything else is beautiful, and it's very powerful to see it come to life, but you need that story on the page, and John Irwin knows that like no one else.
13: And you did a gorgeous job of just introducing us to George. You know, I'm a proud Virginian, and so I lived in Fredericksburg, not far from Mary Washington's home, and we were very aware of the Praying Rock, where Mary would go out on a regular basis, and she would pray for George Washington, and I was so excited to see, Dietrich, that you included in the story his being in battle. Felt horribly that he failed initially in his first interaction with the military, but came back and was very much successful in his second go around in these often understudied part of American history, which is the French and Indian Wars. But you included the part where, and I don't want to give this away because I want this to be the number one movie this year as we celebrate America's 250th birthday. The fact that there were time after time after time where you can't see the hand of God, Dietrich, but you feel it when he is being fired at. And history records that, that people would say, in fact, that there have met in multiple sources where Indians said, there was a presence about you. Why didn't you die? And there's one scene where a bullet hole goes through his tri-cornered hat. And you think to yourself, that was the hand of God. Only the hand of God. Dietrich, I wish I had an hour with you. I just kudos to you for excellent insight and keen writing. And I'm going to be looking for your name on more projects because clearly God has given you a pen that knows how to tell a story. It's called Young Washington. It opens nationwide the 3rd of July. I have seen it. It is riveting. It makes you proud to be an American, but you watch character development from a young man who would go on to become the first president of these United States, how we dealt with failure, how we dealt with ambition, how we dealt with faith and grace, Young Washington. And Dietrich Hochstetten is the author of the movie. We're so proud of his work. Thank you, Dietrich. Thanks, friends. Back after this.
7: Good afternoon. It's John Hemmer. 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
17: President Trump signed the Memorandum of Understanding to end the war with Iran at a dinner in Versailles last night, while Iranian state television showed photos of President Pezeshkian signing the MOU in Iran. Wednesday, the White House released the text of the MOU, which includes an immediate and permanent halt to war on all fronts, including Lebanon, a commitment not to restart war against each other, and ensures the territorial integrity and sovereignty of Lebanon. Iran is also allowed to retain its missiles, and U.S. and regional partners will formulate a plan of, quote, at least $300 billion for the reconstruction and economic development of the Islamic Republic of Iran. Iran commits not to seek a nuclear weapon, but the details are left to negotiations over a 60-day period. President Trump said he made the deal to avoid an economic catastrophe.
18: If you kept this going, that could have happened. But all I know is every time we talked about the possibility of peace, the stock market shot up like a rocket ship.
17: Trump emphasized that this is only a memorandum of understanding, and if Iran violates the terms, they won't get the money and he'll return to war.
18: It's only $300 billion fund. It's only if they're doing things right. Remember this also, when you talk about billions of dollars, they've had much more than $1 trillion worth of damage done. No, we're going to bomb them if they violate the agreement. I don't want them to. I want them to honor the agreement.
17: Israel is not in favor of the deal with Iran. The most pressing concern is its fight against Hezbollah in Lebanon. The Iranian-backed terror group has continued its attacks against northern Israel and IDF troops in Lebanon. An Israeli soldier was killed and seven others wounded in two separate attacks on Wednesday. The Jerusalem Post quoted senior security officials saying that the economic blockade against Iran was working and the regime could not sustain if America had kept up the pressure. Israeli lawmaker Ohad Tal of the Religious Zionism Party blasted the deal in an interview with the media line. The agreement with the Iranians is a bad deal, period. It leaves them with their uranium, their missile program, and their ability to spread terrorism around the world, while funneling money to the regime that will only strengthen it and advance its extremist ambitions. Tal said Lebanon should not be included in the U.S.-Iran deal. What happens in Iran is President Trump's issue, but what happens in Lebanon is Israel's concern alone. There are opponents in the U.S. as well, like conservative commentator Ben Shapiro.
19: President deciding to go into Iran and to hit nuclear facilities in Operation Midnight Hammer, and then to go after Iran's ballistic missile facilities, nuclear facilities, Army, Navy, and Air Force in this current operation was the signal act of political bravery, perhaps, of my lifetime. With that said, this MOU appears to be, just from the text, a disaster that does not achieve any of the actual signal goals that were set by the administration at the beginning.
17: Julie Stahl, CBN News, Jerusalem.
13: So to get a deeper understanding, in particular, how this will impact the Iranian people, which is my number one concern, is Dr. Hamoush Shariat, who's the founder of Iran Alive Ministries, broadcasting the gospel from the United States into Iran on a 24/7 basis. We're so grateful for that. And as he comes and joins us regularly, he reminds us that the hearts are so open to the gospel in Iran, but that things are very, very difficult there. The people are having a hard time finding their food, paying their rent. And it's a particularly dangerous time for Christians, by the way, who represent everything the Ayatollahs and the mullahs stand against. Sir Hamoush, the warmest of welcomes. So again, I apologize yesterday to my audience that we in Washington speak in initials all the time. So it's an MOU, which means Memorandum of Understanding. So it doesn't have the same legal import. And it's sort of this, showdown at the OK Corral, who's the first one to blink to see what happens first. And now we're seeing this internal tension between the United States and Israel. And I do think that that member of the Knesset made a brilliant point when he said what happens between Iran and the United States is one thing, but what happens between Israel and Lebanon is another, because Lebanon, of course, houses Hezbollah, which is the proxy for Iran. So my first thought was, I want to know what Hamoush tells me about how this this 14-point MOU, and the text has been released. And again, it's a memorandum of understanding, so it's like nailing jello to a wall right now. But as you peruse that, does this help or hurt the Iranian people, first and foremost?
14: Well, thank you, Janet. These are hard times for the people of Iran. And this MOU and the possible agreement is bad news for the people of Iran. Mm. They are in a very hard situation. They were hoping that this war will bring down the government. And it's not only it did not do that. It looks like the government is surviving, maybe with the help of this agreement. And so what's happening? You know, they're disillusioned. They're let down. They're disappointed. Trump told them, go on the streets. That's a few months ago in January. Go on the streets. The help is on the way. But now the people of Iran asking, where are we now? He don't even talk about us in this negotiation, in this MOU, in this agreement. Yet we are not there. The people of Iran are not in the part of the equation. What happened? So they're very disappointed, hopeless, and they don't want this agreement. They want the regime to go, not to stay. Any agreement, like even removing the blockade, that's the first step of this MOU, that they will open the Strait of Hormuz and then U.S. will remove the blockade of the Iranian ports. Even that will help the Iranian government to sell some of its oil and get some money. And people don't want that. They said, you're helping the Iranian government to survive. You, and what they're in these 14 points, the goal of the Iranian government is stay in power no matter what. Give us some money. We will agree to anything. They know. They're smart, Iranian government. They're smart. They know the longer it takes. Okay, let's negotiate for 60 days, for 6 months. That's even better. The longer it takes, they know there will be more pressure on President Trump, and he will have to come short. He has to compromise because he's losing his political asset, mm-hmm. his political capital, and election in November is coming up. So the Iranian government wanted to go on and on and on. They know that Trump cannot do that.
13: That's exact, but very astute, and I think you're spot on. One of the 14 points, again, in this MOU, again, as Hormuz just said, they're going to end the blockade, the naval blockade, within 30 days. During that period, the traffic of vessels will be in proportion to the number of pre-war traffic being restored by Iran, and the U.S. will further undertake to remove its forces from the proximity of Iran within 30 days after the final deal. Bottom line, price of gas. Is that a political move, or is that a policy move? Back after this.
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0: David Brody of CBN News did with the vice president. One of the 14 points in this memorandum of understanding is that the U.S. is going to undertake with regional partners to develop a definitive, mutually agreed upon plan with at least $300 billion for the reconstruction and economic development of Iran. The mechanism for this implementation, reading from the agreement, of this plan will be finalized as part of the final deal within 60 days. All required licenses, waivers, permissions needed for the relevant financial transactions were granted by the United States of America. Dr. Hamosh Shariat is with us, offering, as he always does, his keen insight as a person who was born and raised in Iran, came to the United States as a devout Muslim, found Christ, started a church for Muslim converts. The Lord led him then to found Iran Alive, where, thanks be to God, 24 hours a day, 7 days a week, the gospel is beamed into Iran, and that nation is changing one soul at a time. It is the headline, let me tell you that. So, Hamosh, a couple of things. Number one, if you're going to put $300 billion into reconstructing, the Ayatollahs and the mullahs stay exactly where they are. If I'm one of those protesters, if I'm a family member, if I'm a brother or a sister to somebody who was publicly executed because they spoke out for freedom and liberty, and now I would look and say, was their life in vain? Because there doesn't seem to be any regime change on the horizon at all. Talk to me about this.
1: You're exactly right. The people of Iran will not benefit from any financial help or investment. They will not benefit. Did you know that 80 to 90% of Iranian economy is in the hands of the Revolutionary Guards? Mm. They are running the economy. So any investment will benefit them, not people. People are starving, and that's why we are helping families inside Iran. But people of Iran, they just want this regime to go. Any help, any investment, anything, and even negotiation. They're saying, you know, you heard in the clip, Vice President Vance is so right on. Lying is a principle of Islam. Deceiving is a principle of Islam. Even if they sign, and I'm thinking maybe they will sign some agreement, the Iranian government. But that's an Obama trick. That's how they tricked Obama. They said, okay, let's sign, and then you release some funds or let us sell our oil. Okay, they did that. They signed a contract with Obama. But what happened? They didn't follow it. Even during Obama's time, they used that money for terrorism and for building underground nuclear facilities, and then they wait, okay, Obama is gone, next president, let's start negotiate. They are hoping that they can survive until the end of the Trump's administration. They are hoping they will survive that and everything will be okay. But it's possible, Janet, that they may sign some agreement with the U.S. government saying, okay, we promise not to pursue nuclear bomb. But that's just fake. They're going to do it even now underground. And even if they don't do it for the next 2 years, right after Trump's gone, they're going to do it then.
0: Yeah, exactly. Thank you for affirming that whole principle of taqiyya. You know, you can lie to someone that you think is the infidel, so you do it without blushing. So many questions I want to ask you, but I think the most important is, as brothers and sisters in the Lord, it would be so easy, Hamosh, for us to be discouraged. I mean, my heart beat faster when I was thinking, oh, Lord, please let there be an upset. Let there be a regime change. Give these people, I would see the pleadings they would post when they had internet service, crying out, asking to be rescued. I mean, if your heart was not made out of stone, it had to break when you watch this. And so it'd be easy to be discouraged. And yet I woke up this morning and our great and good God is still sitting on the throne. So how, in a deal that seems to be more about politics and manipulation and gas prices than it is about freedom and liberty, how do we look at this? How do we pray? And do we just turn our back now when the Iranian people say, yeah, well, sorry, it didn't work out for you? What do we do as followers of Christ, knowing that the people in Iran who've accepted the Lord as their Savior did it exactly the same way we did here in the United States, and we will be spending eternity together? How do we pray for them now?
1: We cannot help them politically. You know, it's out of our hand, but we have the higher power. We can pray and we can share the powerful gospel in Iran. Let me share this with you. I was talking to our leaders. Internet is back on, so we are having having meetings with our top leaders in Iran. Mm-hmm. And the report I got yesterday, they were saying, the life is so hard, but they were saying, we are seeing a different heaven atmosphere in Iran. They were saying it's openness. They said people

0: are talking about Jesus without fear. You see, we didn't used to see that. We went on public, we talk about Jesus, everybody say, hush, hush, hush, he's talking about Jesus. But now people are freely talking about Jesus. And he said, what? Because they're freely talking about Jesus, we're finding out there are so many believers out there. We run into so many believers on the streets of Iran, in the taxis, in public places, in the grocery stores, that because the fear has been lifted. So more people are coming to Christ. That's the good news. In the midst of this suffering, there is an open heaven in Iran. And I want to thank you. You mentioned that we are helping the families in Iran with grocery bags, and not just Christians. We are doing it with non-Christians. And that has brought many people to Christ also.
1: Oh, amen. I have a link, by the way, on my website at Iran Alive Ministries, how you can get involved, how you can tangibly show the love of Christ to both our Christian brothers and sisters and those who do not yet know the Lord as their Savior. So this is the way it happens on planet Earth and on that horizontal plane. You and I now reposition our perspective, and we appeal to our great and glorious God for protection for the Iranian people, that the doors would open and the gospel would be preached fully. The Lord bless you, Brother Hamos. Just love you in the Lord. Back after this, friends.
2: You are listening to Moody Radio. Good afternoon. It's John Hemmer. This is the season of vacations, right? But this applies to any time we're away from home. You ever been gone on vacation or a trip, whatever the situation is, and you just miss your dog? Like, you straight up miss your dog to the extent of you're thinking to yourself, it'd be so great if I could, like, FaceTime my dog. If my dog could just walk in here as we're in the hotel and I could just hold my dog, and then you get home and you see your dog or your cat or whatever the situation is and you're so happy. If that's how we feel about our animals, imagine how God feels when he misses us, when we don't spend enough time with him. All he wants is for us to spend time with him, because that's how much he loves us.
3: 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He was brave and impulsive, jumping out of a boat to walk on water to Jesus. Peter was also broken. 3 times he denied knowing Jesus. But best of all, Peter was forgiven. 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
5: Hey, this is Junior Ziegler from the Bridge Community Church in Chicagoland. Consider this. I don't know who said it, but one of my favorite quotes is, "You have 2 ears and 1 mouth. There's something significant to that ratio." I love that. We should do twice as much listening as we do talking. I mean, imagine a world that talked less and listened more. How different would our families be? How different would social media be? I would say a lot less drama. Proverbs 1 says the wise listen. Proverbs 18 says the fool takes no pleasure in understanding, just airing his opinions. Oh, there's a time to speak up, but there's also a time to listen. As James wrote, let's be quick to hear, slow to speak. Oh, it's not easy today, but there's wisdom and peace in that. Hey, God gave you 2 ears and 1 mouth. There is something significant to that ratio. I'm Junior Ziegler from the Bridge Community Church in Chicagoland. You've been listening to Consider This, a production of Moody Radio.
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1: 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We have the opportunity now to learn how to think critically with Wesley Smith. He is chair and senior fellow at the Center on Human Exceptionalism. And he is, by the way, brilliant in terms of his advancement of the idea of human exceptionalism. He is a contributor to National Review, the author of 14 books in recent years focusing on human dignity, liberty, and equality. And he writes prolifically. I just sometimes think I can't keep up with Wesley, but he's so astute. He's paying attention to what's being discussed in the marketplace of ideas, and he weighs in, and he does so with panache, if I can put it that way. I want to start with one of my favorite topics with Wesley, because nobody talks about this better than he does, and that's this whole idea of so-called nature's rights. And there's something being passed around at the Parliament in the UK right now that deserves our attention. So, Wesley, the warmest of welcomes. But let's start with this whole idea of what they want to do in the UK when it regards to the subject of nature's rights in the Parliament.
8: Warmest of welcomes. What, do you believe in climate change and want to take the planet?
1: Yes, sir.
8: Wants to bake the planet. Well, there's been a bill put into the House of Lords by a Green member of Parliament called Nature's Rights Bill of 2026. And it is one of the most, I've read it, it's one of the most radical pieces of legislation I've ever seen in this regard. It would state, if it passed, nature has the following inherent rights: the right to exist, persist, and evolve, the right to maintain and regenerate ecological integrity, the right to restoration and regeneration where harm has occurred. It goes on and on. I won't read the whole thing, obviously. But do you understand? I know you do, but do they understand that human beings cannot do anything without impacting nature in some way? When you breathe in and breathe out, you're impacting nature. If you build a house, you're using wood that came from trees that, according to this bill, would have the right to exist, persist, and so forth. You cannot live without impacting nature in some regard. And nature impacts itself constantly. I mean, there are different aspects of nature that are in constant conflict. So, I mean, the whole thing is irrational, but unfortunately, we live in irrational times.
1: Mm-hmm. Yeah, exactly right. So again, different parties in a parliament, obviously different viewpoints from your vantage point, from where you're sitting. Does this have any possibility of advancing in parliament, or do you think it'll be dead on arrival?
8: I don't know, because, you know, I'm 3,000 miles away or 5,000 miles away, but I do know that in the UK, the normal part, the two-party system, Labour and the Tories, the Conservatives, are really under stress, and two parties are coming forward to fill their place. One is called Reform, which is more conservative, and one is called the Green Party. And plus, there's other parties that are quite left-wing, like the Green Party. Mm-hmm. According to the stories I read about this, it's not just one person who supports this bill. So there are members of Parliament in both the House of Commons and the House of Lords. But, you know, the fact that it might not pass in the next session shouldn't give us any kind of comfort.
1: Yes. Mm-hmm.
8: Because they keep coming back again and again and again until they achieve what they want. We've seen that in the United States. Very radical proposals that you never would have dreamed would be accepted when first proposed, 10 years later may become law. So it's very important to fight back against it while it's still in an embryonic stage.
1: Yes.
8: Otherwise, and this is the thing that drives me crazy, sorry, about the nature rights issue. It is succeeding across the globe. It has been inculcated in various countries. It has been supported by National Geographic. National Geographic funds mm-hmm. nature rights advocacy. You can't get more establishment than that. Science journals have supported it. It's being negotiated for an environmental treaty at the United Nations. It more than 30 cities, maybe up to 50 now in this country, have adopted nature rights. And yet I write about it and I hear the proverbial crickets, which are also part of nature.
1: Yes, he said pointedly. So here's my question. When I read things like this, if I can position it this way, this seems to me to be, in some respects, the death rattle of a dying idea. So if you cannot forcibly get people to buy into humans as the great polluter and that we have to change everything under the sun because everything under the sun is dying because of the sun and CO2, et cetera, I know, let's do this, and I'll use American verbiage. We'll make this a, quote, protected class status, nature. We'll put it under this great geodome of protected class status. We'll call it a subject with enforceable rights, borrowing from Parliament's language in this bit of legislation. And therefore, if we can't change you, we're going to change the law which builds that barbed wire fence to protect nature the way we want it, because you're not buying what we're selling. Now, again, go ahead.
8: It's not a death rattle. It's just a different approach in terms of tactics and strategies. They are dead set on this. I have, this is Smith on life, the side with the most energy tends to win. And they've got the energy. I mean, there's very little pushback on this. There have been a few times, for example, voters in, I believe it was Toledo, granted rights to Lake Erie in an election. Now, it was only a 9% election turnout. They put it into a special election for that reason, right? Mm-hmm. But the Ohio legislature was about to go out of session, but they passed a very quick budget bill that preempted that bill. Same thing kind of happened in Florida. The voters of Orange County, Florida, granted rights to waterways. And the legislature of Florida said, no, we're going to preempt, localities can't do that. But those were not, cobalt blue states. I'm worried that the nature rights movement will become part of the Democratic Party platform at some point, because it is really gaining, as I said, ground, and with some people like National Geographic supporting it. Let me go a little further with this bill. The nature rights, the rights of nature, would be foundational. In other words, the priority in terms of rights would be nature. And then it says, if once you accept that, human rights will be fulfilled within ecological conditions necessary for life. In other words, the first most fundamental rights would be those of nature. Then human rights would be interpreted within that construct of nature having a priority. They also want to set up a nature rights tribunal. Think about that and what that could lead to. That would be an all-powerful tribunal to make judgments about various conflicts that would, of course, arise if you granted rights to nature. And then this is hysterical. The bill gives full immunity from legal accountability to nature. Quote, nature and nature designated entity are immune from legal proceedings brought against them. So if the type, if the Thames River floods, you can't sue the Thames River.
1: But the Thames could sue you. What's wrong with this picture?
8: Yes, exactly. So, correct. Wow. Exactly correct.
1: So it's, this is bizarro land. I'm sure they have a term for it in Britain that we don't know yet here in the United States. But again, it's being force fed this idea, and the inequitability of this just dies under its own weight right out of the gate, it seems to me. So I, let me just back up and say, you are not sound, you're not crying wolf. This isn't the little boy who cried wolf by any stretch of the imagination. You made the statement earlier that this needs to be destroyed in its embryonic state before it has a chance to grow. But when you get into this, you think reasonable people thinking clearly and critically could not possibly say, just on the legal immunity issue, you can't sue, but this entity in nature can sue you, as if there were some anthropomorphic aspects to nature that gave them the ability to decide that the Thames is going to sue the city of London. I mean, that this is, I understand this is the land of Alice in Wonderland, but this is really going down the rabbit hole in some respects. But it isn't just Parliament.
8: By the way, eight rivers in this world have been granted rights. Eight rivers, two glaciers, a bay in Spain because it has good waves, a mountain in New Zealand. Bolivia has it in its constitution. Ecuador has it in its constitution. Panama has it. In fact, the rights of nature have been used to stop copper mining in Panama. Think of the jobs that were lost. We're told we're supposed to have a lot of electricity, which requires copper for wiring, and yet the nature rights people are preventing mining in Panama. It's if you think, well, the English authorities would never enforce this.
1: Right.
8: I hope people understand that in England now, in the UK, you can go to jail for years for a rude tweet.
1: That's exactly right. Because
8: they have put in laws that say if you offend people, you can go to jail. There was a woman arrested more than once for praying silently near, mm-hmm. not even at, but near an abortion clinic.
1: Exactly. So the point being that if they're going to be that aggressive and blinded, if you will, about free speech and lack of its protection, then the idea that they would advance that somehow nature has some sort of protected built-in inherent rights isn't folly. You can see that there's a worldview here, and that's really what this conversation is all about, Wesley. It's really at the core of what we talk about. This is about worldview, and your and my worldview is predicated in the idea that in the hierarchy of creation, there's something exceptional about the human being. If I wanted to argue it's not in a secular marketplace, but in a theological marketplace, it's the Imago Dei. It's the concept of God. We are the only part of creation made in his image, not a glacier, not a river. He made them, but not in his image. We are called to protect them and to be good stewards of the mountain and the glacier and the river, but they are not made in God's image, and they don't have unalienable rights, the kind we're celebrating at this 250th birthday. It's bizarre. But then again, good is called evil, evil is called good, and man is doing what's right in their own eyes, so it shouldn't come as a surprise. However, there's a shaft of light in the darkness, and that's going to be something we're going to talk about, Wesley, when we return, this moral acceptability question. We're going to be right back after this.
2: Good afternoon. It's John Hemmer. Cabins are being booked right now for that once in a lifetime opportunity to go to Alaska. And by the way, Carl from Carl and Crew, he's going to be there. Dr. Michael Rydelnik from Open Line, he'll be there as well. It's going to be the cruise of a lifetime experiencing Alaska. Do not miss out. Now, thanks to C.H. Hansen, you can book your cabin now at moodyradio.org.
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1: We have the pleasure of spending time with Wesley Smith, and we do so on a regular basis. He's marvelous chair and senior fellow of the Center on Human Exceptionalism. He has a fabulous podcast, by the way, called Humanize. You can go and listen to that on a regular basis. Generally, it comes out on Mondays. Some really insightful conversations about very important subjects. He's contributor regularly to National Review, author of 14 books. And I love it when he comes and visit, and I just get caught up on some of his articles. Now, there's a plethora of articles out there we don't get to just because of time. But let me tell you, they're every one of them are worth your time to read to help you think critically and deeply about very important issues. So I picked up on this Gallup poll tool, and I thought it was very important because it's a poll they do on a regular basis, and it was sort of looking at the culture and seeing if there's any kind of a shift or change in what constitutes morally acceptable ideas. And you astutely picked out that there's kind of a double-minded man, if I can borrow another line from scripture, out of this when it comes to the subject of suicide. Talk to me about this.
8: Yeah, when I looked at it, you know, most of the issues that they brought up, I don't tend to get involved in the work I do for human exceptionalism. But I, as you know, do get involved in the issue of suicide and assisted suicide and euthanasia. And I saw that they actually, it's the only category that they had two questions, not one. They asked about the moral acceptability of what they call, quote, doctor-assisted suicide. 49% of respondents said that was morally acceptable, and 45% said it was not. They then also asked another question about the moral acceptability of quote, suicide. In other words, they took out the doctor-assisted part. So is suicide morally acceptable? Only 21% of respondents said suicide is acceptable. In fact, it was the lowest acceptability rating with the exception of like human cloning and polygamy, you know, that kind of thing. And I thought, good grief, we're talking about the same thing. Doctor-assisted suicide is suicide, and suicide is suicide. And I thought, why would there be a difference? And I think I understood why. First, when you say doctor-assisted, you're bringing in the authority of the physician. Mm-hmm. And most of us, you know, look up to our doctors, we respect our doctors, and we think if our doctors approve something, then that means it's probably okay. And of course, assisted suicide involving, you know, illness and disability and so forth, doesn't always, by the way, have to involve doctors. Many states now and countries allow nurse practitioners to lethally prescribe, but that's a subject for another day. The second thing is, I think many people, look at assisted suicide as being, well, this is for people who are in terrible physical pain for which nothing else can be done to alleviate suffering. Now, that's a false premise because no law on the books requires that. That's how it's sold, but that's not how it's actually in the law. And so they're thinking, well, you know, if I have cancer, you know, I would want that right too. And I always point out, well, when you accept that premise, you're denying the equal moral worth of people with cancer. So it's like Janet, if you, if you went, you were about to jump off a bridge and I come running up and I say, no, no, you know, life is worth living. Don't do it. And you say, well, I have cancer. And I say, oh, well, that's different. Let me hold your coat. Wow. You have a completely different view of the value of the person wanting to jump off the bridge. And thirdly, you know, we've been subjected to decades of advocacy, of political campaigns, of the media's bias, of even in popular culture, movies, novels, television shows, promoting assisted suicide as a virtue instead of a problem, instead of an abandonment. And so I think people, you know, came to this conclusion based on these various factors. But suicide is not a why, it's a what. Suicide is to kill yourself. Assisted suicide is to receive help in killing yourself. And that's why they use various euphemisms to try to get out of the harshness of what they're advocating. It used to be called death with dignity, right? Mm-hmm. Now it's MAID, M-A-I-D. They don't even use the word. Oh, you're going to have MAID. MAID means medical assistance in dying or medical aid in dying. It's a way of avoiding the fact you're, if it's lethal jab euthanasia, it's homicide, not murder because it's legal, but homicide, or assisted suicide, it's suicide. And people react negatively to suicide, as we saw in this poll, which is why the advocates for assisted suicide don't use that term. They use MAID. They use any euphemism but what it actually is. And the media, in their usual biased way, jumps right on whatever lexicon they want to use. I've watched it for 30 years. Every time they come up with a new slogan, the media grabs it.
1: Wow. So I you said something that I really want to underscore because I thought it was particularly insightful on your part. You know, when you add doctor-assisted, as you said before, there's the implication of gravitas because, after all, it's a physician. And don't doctors know more than we do when it comes to issues of health? So it adds an implied kind of credibility. And I think it seems to me that in so many of these issues that we discuss, Wesley, we have to be particularly discerning on the power of language, do we not?
8: Yes.
1: Because language shapes the ideas. So if you call it physician-assisted, it doesn't sound as messy as you help somebody die, you help somebody murder themselves, you help somebody commit suicide. Those all have negative connotations. So part of our being critical thinkers, it seems to me, is being astute about the power of language and maybe sometimes reading something and substitute another word in there so you see it from a different angle. Is that too simplistic?
8: No, it's actually quite important. And I've now been using the term he was mated because it's time we turn mate into a pejorative.
1: Yeah, I love that a lot. I ran out of time, but I want to point my friends also that one of your recent pieces, which I thought was insightful, was Peter Singer, this particularly nefarious individual who has these horrible ideas about euthanasia, does not embrace the idea of human exceptionalism at all. So Wesley wrote a piece about the fact that Singer criticized the Pope for embracing the idea of human exceptionalism. Why would the Pope embrace that? For the reason I just said before, because it's the concept of human exceptionalism is predicated first, last, and always, although you can argue this in secular terms. But it's primarily a theological argument. We're exceptional in that we are the only part of creation made in God's image. So Ingrid Newkirk, and Wesley's written about this with powerful eloquence, is wrong when she talks about the moral equivalency between a snail and a dog and a boy. You want more? Good. You have to read it. Go to the Center for Human Exceptionalism, read National Review online, and you'll get all the goods with Wesley on a regular basis. Don't miss his podcast, Humanize, as well. Wesley, thank you. We run out of time before we run out of topics, and it's always rich time. Thank you for that. Thank you, friends. We'll see you next time right here on In the Market with Janet Parshall.
2: You are listening to Moody Radio. Good afternoon. It's John Hemmer. This might be an interesting topic to bring up on Focus on the Family sometime. Just saying. Maybe you can relate to this. The time when you realize that you are not your younger self. You think you are. In some ways, you feel like you are, but in other ways, it's like, nope. And you don't have to be a parent to be like this. But I got to tell you, this did happen last week. Okay. So, you know, when I was younger, you would go to the amusement park with the water park and the amusement park connected. You go on 8,000 water slides and then like 600 roller coasters and everything all day long. It is a nonstop action-packed day. And then you get to where you are now. You go on one medium water slide, and you are done. You got to sit down. Too much motion sickness. Hour two of In the Market is next.
14: Welcome to another edition of Bible Q&A with John MacArthur. Well, imagine being part of the massive crowd following Jesus every day, hearing him teach, watching him heal, considering becoming his disciple. Then one day, Jesus tells you and those with you, "If anyone comes to me and does not hate his own father and mother and wife and children and brothers and sisters, yes, and even his own life, he cannot be my disciple." John, those are serious words. And the question is, what was Jesus getting at when he told the crowd they needed to hate their families?
15: Well, we want to understand that that's the word hate in terms of contrast. A similar statement in Matthew 10:37 is the key to understanding this difficult contrast. 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Jesus was calling his disciples to cultivate such total devotion to him, such total commitment to him, that their attachment to everything else, including their families, and he even said to hate their own life, would seem like hatred by comparison. 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You may be persecuted and lose your life. 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Is it more important than any possession, any prestige, any relationship you possess? And he still calls for the same total commitment at any price.
14: This is Bible Q&A with John MacArthur. If you have a question for John, visit MacArthurCommentaries.com.
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0: President Trump signed the Memorandum of Understanding to end the war with Iran at a dinner in Versailles last night, while Iranian state television showed photos of President Pezeshkian signing the MOU in Iran. Wednesday, the White House released the text of the MOU, which includes an immediate and permanent halt to war on all fronts, including Lebanon, a commitment not to restart war against each other, and ensures the territorial integrity and sovereignty of Lebanon. Iran is also allowed to retain its missiles, and U.S. and regional partners will formulate a plan of, quote, at least $300 billion for the reconstruction and economic development of the Islamic Republic of Iran. Iran commits not to seek a nuclear weapon, but the details are left to negotiations over a 60-day period. President Trump said he made the deal to avoid an economic catastrophe.
1: If you kept this going, that could have happened. But all I know is every time we talked about the possibility of peace, the stock market shot up like a rocket ship.
0: Trump emphasized that this is only a memorandum of understanding, and if Iran violates the terms, they won't get the money and he'll return to war.
1: It's only $300 billion fund. It's only if they're doing things right. Remember this also, when you talk about billions of dollars, they've had much more than $1 trillion worth of damage done. No, we're going to bomb them if they violate the agreement. I don't want them to. I want them to honor the agreement.
0: Israel is not in favor of the deal with Iran. The most pressing concern is its fight against Hezbollah in Lebanon. The Iranian-backed terror group has continued its attacks against northern Israel and IDF troops in Lebanon. An Israeli soldier was killed and seven others wounded in two separate attacks on Wednesday. The Jerusalem Post quoted senior security officials saying that the economic blockade against Iran was working and the regime could not sustain if America had kept up the pressure. Israeli lawmaker Ohad Tal of the Religious Zionism Party blasted the deal in an interview with the media line. The agreement with the Iranians is a bad deal, period. It leaves them with their uranium, their missile program, and their ability to spread terrorism around the world, while funneling money to the regime that will only strengthen it and advance its extremist ambitions. Tal said Lebanon should not be included in the U.S.-Iran deal. What happens in Iran is President Trump's issue, but what happens in Lebanon is Israel's concern alone. There are opponents in the U.S. as well, like conservative commentator Ben Shapiro.
2: President deciding to go into Iran and to hit nuclear facilities in Operation Midnight Hammer and then to go after Iran's ballistic missile facilities, nuclear facilities, Army, Navy, and Air Force in this current operation was the signal act of political bravery, perhaps, of my lifetime. With that said, this MOU appears to be, just from the text, a disaster that does not achieve any of the actual signal goals that were set by the administration at the beginning.
0: Julie Stahl, CBN News, Jerusalem.
3: And I agree with Ben on this completely. Welcome to In the Market with Janet Parshall. So, of course, this raises just a series of questions, including but not limited to the most important one, who owns the land and national sovereignty. And you have the president of the United States having some angst about Israel because Israel, quite frankly, is defending itself. I've said the statement before, I'll save it again, as the only nation on planet Earth that is said that is built with the trowel in one hand and the rifle in the other. And if your next door neighbor is filled with terrorists, you're not going to ask the United States permission to say, Mother, may I please defend myself? So I understand that the president wants to move forward with this MOU. And again, I hardly apologize being here in Washington that all we do is speak in the initials. Okay. MOU, Memorandum of Understanding. It's different than a complete peace deal because obviously there's several trigger mechanisms. And as the president said, if Iran breaks one of these 14 points, and I pored over them, well, then somehow he's going to retract and say that things aren't going to happen. But you did hear him say, and I think this was the most significant thing. It gives you an insight as to why things are happening the way they are. That when the president talked about opening the Strait of Hormuz, he saw the price of oil drop. Politics sometimes is at loggerheads with good policy. And that's, I think, where we start our conversation. Can't do this by myself. Need somebody who really knows the land. And that would be Dr. Charlie Dyer, who served for 30 years on the faculty and in the administration of not one, but three different institutions, including 20 years at Dallas Theological Seminary and 10 years as provost of the Moody Bible Institute. In 2010, he became professor at large for Bible at Moody Bible Institute and host of the Land and the Book radio program, which is heard right now on more than 350 stations all across the country. For much of his time, by the way, he's taken people to Israel. He is a certified guide. You can't just sign up for one of those online. It takes you about 2 years of study to do it. Imagine the history that you have to know, past, present, and biblically future as well. He's also a prolific author, including The Rise of Babylon and the book I hold in my hand, which every single one of us should have. It's called Who Owns the Land? An in-depth look at the truth behind the Middle East conflict. It was originally written by Stanley Ellison, but it was updated and revised by Dr. Charlie Dyer, who we have the privilege of visiting with for the next hour. Charlie, pull up a chair. Oh, my word. Things are happening so fast, and they're so confusing. This whole MOU is like nailing jello to the wall, and I feel, my above all things, my heart is breaking for the Iranian people, because we're going to give them $300 billion to rebuild. Rebuilding means you keep the Ayatollahs and the mullahs in place, and all of those people who were publicly executed because they're their heart's cry for liberty and freedom. If that was one of my children, if that was my brother or my sister, I would think, was your life just spent in vain? So pick up at that point. Tell me exactly where you're at, this ceremonial signing at the Versailles yesterday. In the end, it doesn't look like it's going to be good for the Iranian people, and I'm not sure it does much for Israel. So talk to me about this.
4: Yeah, Janet, I'm with you on that exactly. It's a bad deal. There may be pieces still to be negotiated that might help mitigate that a bit. But frankly, it really didn't accomplish anything. Iran agrees to not pursue nuclear weapons, except that's what they agreed before. Exactly. And then, had all this, uranium, no useful purpose for it apart from a nuclear weapon. They've said that, we're going to help everything out, but it's not. You're right. The people who lost their lives really seem to have lost them in vain.
3: Yeah, exactly.
4: Because that regime will not change now.
3: I know you hear the music. Thank you for being sensitive, but I also know you have a lot more to say. So may I ask you to continue on the other side? I think it's important. You know, what do we say on this program on a regular basis? You walk through life with the Bible in one hand and the newspaper in the other. So obviously this story is the lead. Right now, this is a big deal. The president's over at the G7 summit. He signs this MOU. Cameras are clicking away. The press is picking it up here. We're watching to see if the price of oil is going to go down. And oh yeah, midterm elections. All of this putting together this collusion of events. So how do you negotiate being biblically minded and thinking critically? That's what this conversation's all about. Back after this.
5: 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It's John Hemmer. Did you miss Carl and crew this morning? Did you hear Carl and crew this morning? The first time dad advice with John Fuller. 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You can actually hear it right now. 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It's all right there. 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
8: 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We're visiting with Dr. Charlie Dyer, who's the host of The Land and the book heard on hundreds of stations all across the country. He knows Israel like the back of his hand. And just, I think it's important for us to start with the headline of the day with this MOU, Memorandum of Understanding. I won't get into the weeds, but in D.C., that's a different perspective than having a fast and hard rule or a deal. A Memorandum of Understanding means, okay, it doesn't have the same solidity. It's flexible. It is a little bit like nailing Jell-O to the wall. And as Dr. Dyer was saying just before the break, it is a bad deal. Not quite sure who this is going to serve. So, Charlie, I know you had more to say, and I so appreciate your saying that first, last, and always, my heart breaks for the Iranian people because they wanted a regime change. I, in full disclosure, we all heard the president say, we're not looking for regime change. I'm not speaking for the president. I wanted the Ayatollahs and the Mullahs out, but I also understand their eschatology. And they believe that their Mahdi, their Islamic Messiah, will come forward when complete apocalyptic events take place. And so building a nuclear bomb isn't just about being aggressive globally. It's about bringing about their Messiah. And I think if you don't have that as your starting point, then the whole principle of kafia, which is I can lie to your face because you're an infidel, they signed that paper, and I don't think it's worth the paper that was signed, frankly, your take on this.
4: I agreed. You know, it's interesting. At the very, well, I start the beginning and ending of the Memorandum of Understanding. It begins with the Islamic Republic of Iran and the United States and their allies.
3: Yes.
4: Agree to permanent termination of military operations on all fronts, including in Lebanon. Well, the only ally that applies to is Israel. So basically, the U.S. and Iran agreed that Israel will stop doing anything in Lebanon. Israel hasn't agreed to that.
3: Exactly.
4: And
3: right.
4: What's more, neither has Hezbollah. And Hezbollah keeps attacking. I think the way it's written, it sounds as if it's saying, well, Hezbollah can keep doing that because that's where they live in Lebanon. But Israel's supposed to stop defending themselves from attacks from Hezbollah. It's certainly unclear. At the very end of it all, it says when the final deal is reached, it'll be endorsed by a binding United Nations Security Council resolution. And I go back and say, well, you have enough history. Maybe that's like the UN Security Council Resolution 2231 that imposed restrictions on Iran's ballistic missile program back in 2015, which they violated multiple times. Iran has shown no ability, no desire to ever fulfill their part of a bargain. And as you said, they're willing to lie to someone's face to ultimately accomplish what they want. So in that case, remember, President Reagan said, trust but verify.
3: Exactly.
4: In this case, you've got to, there is no trust, and you've got to keep verifying, or you'll find yourself in an equally difficult position as soon as Iran's able to dig out and start rebuilding.
3: Yeah, spot on. So again, I think it's important for people to understand the geography. So if you look at your thumb, Lebanon's going to be to the right. And why that's significant for Israel is because, A, Lebanon keeps firing rockets into Israel. But far more importantly, the problem is Hezbollah. Hezbollah is a terrorist organization that's a proxy of the Iranian government. So whether or not missiles are being fired from Jerusalem or Tel Aviv to Tehran are immaterial. You have in Lebanon already an Iranian terrorist organization. And Israel is not going to go to the United States and say, may I please have permission to defend myself? They are a sovereign nation. And the president got short with Israel. There are some stories now floating around about rather tense conversations between Netanyahu and the president, because the president wanted Israel to dial it down. I smile because I know you know Israel better than I do, and I love and adore Israel. But I have to tell you, Israel is not a country you tell what to do. They will do their own thing.
4: Exactly right, and especially after October 7.
3: Yes.
4: You know, Israel was probably doing some things that they should not have been doing in terms of hoping that Hamas would change. But after October 7, the masks came off, and Israel realized if we don't defend ourselves, we could find ourselves totally surrounded by Iranian allies who are seeking our destruction. So I can't imagine Israel listening to the U.S. if the U.S. tells them you can't do anything to Lebanon. You've got to just hold off and hold back. In fact, one of President Trump's comments was, well, no one was killed in that one attack. Well, today someone was killed. But even apart from that, Israel can't afford that. If Canada fired rockets into northern United States, we wouldn't hold back.
3: Exactly.
4: Not that the Canadians would. I have a dear friend up there that if he's hearing this, he's shaking his head right now. But we would not hesitate to take our response and our right to respond. And we got to give that to Israel as well. And frankly, they'll need it.
3: 100%. And in truth, and maybe I'm being bold here, but I don't think the United States would ever turn its back on Israel. Number one, they better not theologically. I give you Great Britain. That's when the sun set on that empire. But we desperately need them strategically. So if you look at this land that's the size of New Jersey, or use your thumb, to the north, to the south, and to the east, there are potentially hostile neighbors on three out of four sides. The Mediterranean Sea is the western side of the country. So when you think about it, they're surrounded by countries that have, are, or will go after them in the future, and they're not going to ask the world's permission, even the United States, because we are their ally and they are ours. They're not going to ask the United States permission to defend themselves. So I thought it was interesting in that CBN story that I played earlier that you had that member of the Religious Zionist Party who did an interview with the Media Line, run by my good friends, Michael and Felice Friedson, that the agreement is a bad deal and it leaves them with their uranium. So here's the thing. That was the whole, for the average person sitting around their kitchen table, why was all of this started in the first place? Because at least at some base level, they understood that this terrorist organization that's run by religious fanatics, the Ayatollahs, they have nuclear capability and they have threatened to use it over and over and over again. But more importantly, we have confirmed evidence, intel, that they were very nearly to the place where they needed to be to have the enriched uranium to have a nuclear bomb. Put a nuclear bomb in the heads of madmen, and you have chaos and confusion. So let's say they sign this paper built on the philosophy that they can lie to anybody anytime and they haven't broken any of their religious teachings. If they lay low until Trump is out of office, they're just going to start all over again. In fact, I would put dollars to donuts, but I'm not a wagering woman, that somehow even in basements somewhere in Iran, they are already working to enrich uranium. Do you think that's far-fetched?
4: No, I don't. I think that's exactly spot on. We think in terms of the next election, they look ahead years.
3: Yeah.
4: But they're patient, and that's what we got to be very concerned about.
3: Wow. I'm so glad you're with me, Charlie. There's so much to talk about. Okay, so let's contextualize this, because again, people that say, oh, this is the aggressive nature of Israel. You can just hear the fomenting and anti-Semitism starting again, because Israel is a sovereign nation, says thanks, but we'll take care of ourselves. Does that make them aggressors? Does that make them people who are practicing genocide? A lot of big questions here, and they're all answered, by the way, in Who Owns the Land by Dr. Charlie Dyer. More right after this.

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6: We get to spend the hour with Dr. Charles Dyer, who did serve as provost and dean of education at Moody Bible Institute before becoming professor at large of Bible at Moody and host of the Land and the Book radio program, heard on hundreds of stations all across the country. I hope you listen to that. 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Prolific author. One of the books that's the basis of this conversation is right there on our information page. It's called Who Owns the Land? An In-Depth Look at the Truth Behind the Middle East Conflict. And so

0: the surrounding nations began attacking them.
1: Wow. Tell me about that, because for a lot of people, they don't know that. They don't understand that literally from its inception, which is why, and this is where you take a deep breath and understand that this is at its core a spiritual war. So the ink isn't dried in the document, and they start getting assaulted. So talk to me about that. Who did it? Why? How long did it last?
0: Well, it was all the surrounding nations. They wanted to wipe the Jews off the map. They were going to push them into the sea. Most nations, in fact, it's sad to say, UK, England, refused to help Israel during the Jewish people during the transition period, and yet they were arming and advising the surrounding Arab armies, especially the Jordanian Legion. When the war began, everybody expected Israel to fold within a matter of days or weeks. Even the U.S., in fact, our own State Department was advising the president not to recognize Israel. Hmm. And Harry Truman, to his credit, was the first to do that recognition. But in the first phase, Israel was pushed back on all sides, from Egypt from the south, Jordan from the east. You had Lebanon, Iraq, all these other nations. And you had the Arab irregulars, the people who are living in the land itself, pushing against Israel. And in Jerusalem, the threat was that the city itself was going to collapse and fall. Israel managed to hold on. And then, amazingly, when there was a UN ceasefire, when the ceasefire was over, Israel took the offensive and began pushing back. And at the end, they ended up with more territory than they had initially reluctantly agreed to, in the UN's division, the partition of the land. So, as one friend says, when you know, you think of Israeli history, the people are threatened, there's a war or there's a fight, and Israel ends up with more than they started with. God has a sense of humor in that
1: yes,
0: way.
1: He does. He sure does. Unbelievable. So again, because this is sort of our rudimentary history lesson, so it gets recognized, but by once was once upon a time a credible institution. Now I think they should rent space at that building in New York. The UN is utterly useless. But at that time, post-World War II, the idea that nations would get along better and we'd never have another world war like the one we had just finished. Why? What was the excuse for going after Israel? I'd like to know. I mean, we hear the anti-Semitic cries now, but in 48, what was the reason for going after Israel other than she was being internationally recognized as a sovereign nation?
0: It's, again, a religious conflict at its heart. Islam says that any land conquered for Allah can't be given up, can't be bartered, can't be sold. And, of course, Israel's in the very center of that area with Jerusalem at its heart. So it was a religious war. The Mufti of Jerusalem was calling on the people of the area to rise up and kill the Jews. It's God's will. It'll please Allah. They saw it as that religious war. Israel saw it as a war for survival. Just following the Holocaust, they recognized that trying to assimilate, trying to get along, trying to be kind didn't work. In fact, it nearly, from a human perspective, wiped out half the Jewish population worldwide. So Israel had a secret weapon. That is, they had nowhere else to go. They had to fight there and die there or carve out that land. Meanwhile, all the Arab countries had all their own countries. They were fighting. They were saying all these mean words of rhetoric. But in the end, they had a place to go to, and the Jewish people didn't. You know, a little sidelight that people may not realize. They think, well, you know, here's this. In fact, they say it's a Western, a colonial power from the West was inserted into this peace-loving Arab area in the midst of all these people. Most of the Arab countries that are there were modern creations. In fact, Jordan was founded, was set up by Britain in 1920. Egypt was 1922, Iraq was 1921, Saudi Arabia was 1927. They are modern creations. Nobody seems to question their legitimacy. But when the UN finally fulfilled the promise, the one they made at the same time to the Jewish people, finally fulfilled it, suddenly the world is upset by it. It was a legitimate promise. Israel, in fact, really isn't an invading power. They were the ones who were originally in that country. They are the, if I keep using the words used today, they're the indigenous people. They have a 3,000 to 4,000 year history in that land. And in spite of being, pushed out, they constantly kept going back. Next year in Jerusalem, this was their goal, their passion. And, the UN finally recognized it and then left Israel to fight it out themselves against all the nations.
1: You said something intriguing, and I'm coming up to a break, and I'd love to explore this a little bit more deeply, and that is the idea that they were there for 3,000 years. There are some

0: people who would say, well, wait a minute, if I did a flyover, wouldn't I have seen, quote, Palestinians living in that area? And didn't the Jews displace the Palestinians? Again, history is a wonderful thing. It's, I think, we're necessary for us to be studying it. So you talked about that presence. I certainly have a Bible that indicates that that presence was there. But what other extra biblical substantiation could I turn to, Charlie, that says that there has been a Jewish presence in that land for millennia and they didn't displace anyone? This, all of these questions, by the way, are answered in the excellent book, Who Owns the Land? It is an in-depth look at the truth behind the Middle East conflict, which, as evidenced by the way we started our program today, is still in the news every day. Keep your eye on that part of the country, that part of the world. It's significant. Back after this.
1: You, my friend, are listening to Moody Radio. It's John Hemmer. Good afternoon. As Christians, we are strangers in a strange land. You know, it's kind of like this. You've been on vacation or you're traveling someplace and you are staying in a hotel and you cannot sleep in that bed. It's either too warm or it's too cold or the pillow is too big or you just can't get comfortable, right? You just can't sleep. It throws everything off. You know, being Christians, that is a little what it's like being in the world today. It kind of feels like we're off. However, we're on mission. We are on mission to be the light of Christ anywhere we go. And it's our job to show Christ's love to everybody. It's a pretty big mission, but it's a privilege to have that mission, right?
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3: Hi, I'm Barry McGuire. I'm a layman here to help you understand the urgency and how much fun it is to share your faith at every opportunity. 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What's going on right now is bigger than all of us. None of us know what the next day holds as events beyond our control continue to control our lives, and that's scary. But perfect love casts out all fear. All fear is gone for those of us who are all in with God, loving Him above everything else, for He's not given us the spirit of fear, but of power and of love and of sound mind. Escaping the fear of the masses gives us the authority and the power and love and sound mind to reach the lost around us in ways we never thought possible. God is allowing the chaos to bring people to Him. But with most Americans no longer attending church, the only way He can bring people to Him is through you and me. There's nothing more exciting than knowing God is using you to move people closer to Him. We can help you at Ignite America.
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0: 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We're spending the hour with Dr. Charlie Dyer, who, by the way, is the host of The Land in the Book, heard on hundreds of stations all across the country, a very prolific writer on Israel. And by the way, do you know he's led more than 100 trips to Israel? And they're absolutely fascinating if you ever get a chance to travel with him. So just before the break, Charlie, you made a fascinating statement. Again, I'm glad that we're being kind of rudimentary on some of the facts here, because don't let the world teach you theology, okay? You have to understand what the Bible has to say, and you have to be an astute student of history. So you made the declaration, unashamedly, and I agree with you completely, that the Jews have over a 3,000-year history in that part of the land. Well, that defies the proclamations made in anti-Semitic protests that says that the Jews are the oppressor, that the Palestinians, quote-unquote, we can talk about that word in a minute, are the oppressed, and that the Jews displaced the Palestinians who were living in that part of the world. If that were true, you'd have to say, well, you know, as John Adams said, facts are stubborn things. But that's the antithesis of being factual. Talk to me about the history of this.
5: Yeah, and the key place I would go, Janet, is archaeology. I mean, there are a number of lines of argument, but archaeology is one of those where when they dig it up and they're using scientific methods that are being validated by the multiple archaeologists, and they present their findings. You go to archaeology, and I'll pick Jerusalem. Within Jerusalem, you have the Temple Mount. You have the city of David that's been excavated. Probably one of the greatest excavations ongoing in Israel today is that little spur of land just south of the Temple Mount. They found Hezekiah's tunnel there a long time ago. In fact, it was found during the Turkish era, the Ottoman Empire era, and including the Jewish inscription that was found inside that is on display in Istanbul. They found the new Pilgrim Roadway, they're calling it, but it's a massive roadway from the Pool of Siloam, which is mentioned in the Bible in a Jewish context, all the way up to the Temple Mount. They found Jewish inscriptions throughout the land. You go to the Sea of Galilee, and you find all the Jewish synagogues that were there, including the one at Magdala, which is from the first century, dated to the time of Jesus. But it's not the only Jewish synagogue in the area. Wherever you go and whatever time period you have, there's a Jewish presence that's validated through archaeology. Now try and find the Palestinian archaeological presence, and you don't. Well, I should say it this way. Were there others in the land before the Jewish nation? Yes. The Canaanites were there, and the Philistines. And in fact, many Palestinians try to trace their lineage back there, but that's a false lineage. The Bible tells us that the Philistines came from beyond Crete. They were actually Western invaders to the land. And the Canaanites were in the land, but they were the ones condemned by God and pushed out by God. And the remnant of the Canaanites doesn't exist today. They disappeared from history. So who are the Palestinians? Well, really, because it's a land bridge from Europe and Asia and Africa, the Palestinians are a mixture of all the people who traveled through that land. So you can find blue-eyed Palestinians and very dark-skinned Palestinians. They're the remnants of the Assyrians and the Babylonians and the Persians and the Romans and the Crusaders and the Arabs who came in off of the Arabian Peninsula. The only thing that unifies them in one sense today is that they speak Arabic. And that's because of that last set of invaders that came through, but they were also relatively recent invaders from the 7th century and beyond.
0: Mm-hmm. People need to understand, too, that in the Arab world, it's very tribal. And that isn't meant as a pejorative. There's different. There's Sunni, Shiite, Wahhabism, and the various aspects of this. And so when you look at the fact that it's tribal, and yet they don't always get along. So as an example, talk to me about the relationship between Palestinians, and again, I'm going to use that in air quotes because it really is the sort of amorphous term. Egypt says, we're not going to take you. Jordan, by the way, if there were going to be a two-state solution, it should be Jordan, because it's about 85% quote Palestinian right now, but the Hashemite majority says, no, we don't want it. So they're an interesting people group in that they're not being readily embraced by their neighbors. So if people say Israel's the oppressor, is the oppressor, well, are you opening the door and asking them to come into your country? And the answer is no. Why is that?
5: Part of the reason is, you mentioned, because they don't get along. You know, you'll hear the phrase Nakba, the catastrophe.
0: Yep. Yep.
5: In 1947, 1948, and admit it, there were about 600,000, give or take, Palestinian, or not Palestinian, I'll use the word Arab. That's a more precise term. There were 600,000 Arabs who lost their homes in the conflict that took place with the establishment of the State of Israel. People don't realize there were about 900,000 Jews who were dispossessed from all the Arab countries at that same time, forced to leave with literally the clothes on their back. Israel took those in. They absorbed them into this new nation, which was dirt poor and had very little at the time, and yet they took in the fellow Jews. The surrounding Arab countries refused to take in these Arabs who lost their homes, instead put them in refugee camps to try and use them as fodder to support their continuing struggle against Israel. You know, at the same time, by the way, there were 11 million dispossessed in Europe. We forget that. That dwarfs all of this.
0: Yes.
5: The one difference is that Europe found a way to move beyond. The Marshall Plan certainly helped. Israel found a way to move beyond those Arabs, and I feel sorry for them. They got stuck because no one wanted to take them in or absorb them, and that's what led to the Palestinian, so-called Palestinian problem that we see today.
0: Who first used the word Palestinian and Palestine?
5: Hadrian. It goes all the way back to the second century AD. Hadrian had a second, there was a second Jewish revolt. He came in, wiped it out, dispossessed the Jewish people, slaughtered. The estimates are hundreds of thousands to several million. But he wanted to wipe out the Jewish presence. He said, we're not going to longer call this Jerusalem. We're going to call it Aelia Capitolina. Well, that one didn't work out so well. But the one change he did make is he says it's no longer Judea. No longer Judah. He says, we're going to call it Palestina, Philistine land. And so he coined the term Philistine land, Palestina, and that stuck. But it stuck as a geographical term, not as an ethnic or a people group term.
0: And it was almost a kind of pejorative, by the way. And so it's interesting that, again, it was an area rather than a people, which raises, and I'm going to fast forward now in history. So thank you for telling us about that. Drop in contextually where the Balfour Declaration comes in. By the way, you referenced earlier about the size of Israel. You know, I think that Jordan was Transjordan once upon a time. And Winston Churchill comes in and he starts drawing boundaries. So talk about the Balfour Declaration. And by the way, if people want to look at this from an interesting angle, not that you want Hollywood to teach you your history, but watch Lawrence of Arabia, because you begin to see a lot of these pieces in movement from the Arab side as well. So who was Balfour and what did he declare?
5: Balfour was one of the members of the British government at the time. Chaim Weizmann had helped the British, the little sidelight, develop acetone because the Germans controlled that and it was needed for the World War I for munitions. And in honor of that, they said, we are going to issue a decree that says His Majesty's government looks with favor on the establishment of a Jewish state in the land of Palestine, and then it has extra pieces. You know, we're not going to prejudice any other groups in the area, but the goal was that we're going to, when this is all over, when we carve up this whole area from the Turkish Empire, we're going to create a state of Israel in addition to all those other states I mentioned, Jordan, Egypt, Saudi Arabia, Iraq. So it was one of many states that was going to be created. It's interesting that Jordan ended up getting the lion's share, all of the land east of the Jordan River. And then in 1948, when the War of Independence for Israel happened, Jordan then invaded, and there could have been a state of Palestine. The British had permitted that, and Israel had reluctantly agreed. It was Jordan who helped to be stillborn, because they came in and took that land. Egypt took the Gaza Strip area. The Syrians came in from the north, but there was no state of Palestine because all the other Arab countries gobbled it up.
0: Yeah. And here's, Charlie, where I think people get confused, because you talk about in the land of Palestine, and the average person who doesn't study this history goes, oh, the land of Palestine must be the land of the Palestinians, as in the people group that currently live in Gaza. And it really is a historical misnomer, if you will, that's creating, I think, part of the confusion here. So the only way to rectify that problem, I guess, is just to keep telling what real history says. That's recorrecting the incorrect thinking about what it means to talk about the land of Palestine. That is not a presupposition that it is land belonging to the Palestinian people. As you noted earlier, underscore yellow magic marker at this point, it was a geographical designation, not a recognition of a people group, a difference.
5: Yeah, absolutely. In fact, I love it. The Jerusalem Post, which is a very Jewish publication, prior to 1948 was the Palestine Post because it was a newspaper published in the geographical region of Palestine. But it was a Jewish group, and that's where the Jewish people were. In fact, the Balfour Declaration lays out the geographical limits of these areas. So the reality is, people need to say, now here's our problem, Janet. We can say it all we want. Americans are notoriously terrible when it comes to history and geography. Mm-hmm. And of course, this is all based on history and geography. And if people understood the geographical terms and the history, they would have a lot less problem understanding the current conflict.
0: Well, on that point, and I'm not being gratuitous here, but I have to tell you it's the truth. It's why I love talking to you, because I think the antidote here is education, and particularly for followers of Jesus Christ. You can't let the world teach you this stuff. The world starts out, by the way, with a palpable bias against. So you have to understand that before you take your first step into how the secular world is going to tell you the history. But that's why you're so crucial. And I'm so thankful for your radio program, The Land and the Book. I'm so grateful you take tours, but I'm so grateful that you've made so many trips. I've said it before, the best way for your confusion, I'll be gracious, about Israel to be cleared up is to take a tour, because there's something about being in the land when you sat, as I have, in the visitor's chamber in the Knesset and you see Arab members of the Jewish governing body. There is no moral equivalency in the Arab world anywhere for that. When you realize how people come and go, where Jews once upon a time would go into Gaza and they'd vacation along the Mediterranean, and Gazans would come into Jerusalem to buy goods that they couldn't get in Gaza. And there was this free flow back and forth. How did it all happen? Well, because remember, and I've said it before, I'll say it again, the original anti-Semite is Satan. At its core, this is a spiritual issue. Put on the lens of Scripture and you'll see this issue with clarity. Back after this.
1: 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That trip is going to be so unforgettable. All things Alaska. Don't miss out. All the details can be found by going to moodyradio.org.
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0: An in-depth look at the truth behind the Middle East conflict. Dr. Charlie Dyer has written that book. He's updated it, originally written by Stanley Ellison. But it's superb because it goes exactly to the point that Charlie was making before the break, which is really, we are notoriously bad on history and geography. And this will help you understand Bible in one hand, newspaper in the other, and to really understand the history of what's going on. But what is significant, and all of the alphabet soup networks and every major publication on planet Earth ignores this. At its core, this is a spiritual issue. The animus against the Jewish people is ancient, and it will always be there. And you can read your word on a regular basis and understand that Satan hates the Jewish people for a myriad of reasons, but he is truly the original anti-Semite, and he will use any means in his limited toolbox to try to foment that anti-Semitic activity. So many questions to ask you in a segment. Charlie, I love our time together, and I could go 5,000 different directions, so I'm kind of scattershotting here a little bit. But let me fast forward back to the inception of Israel in 48. So you talk literally about that night they started to be attacked. Fast forward, 1967. What happened then that lasted for 6 days, and why was it so significant?
5: Oh, that was the most significant war I think Israel has fought after the War of Independence. All the surrounding nations had again said, we're going to wipe Israel off the map. Syria and Egypt formed a pact. They were going to attack from both sides. They talked Jordan into joining a few days into the war. But they closed off the Gulf in the south, which was a declaration of a war against Israel. Israel decided there was going to be a war, and the only thing we can decide is when it starts. And Israel launched a surprise attack against Egypt and destroyed Egypt's air force on the ground. And in 6 days, Israel took the entire Sinai Peninsula and the Gaza Strip from Egypt. They took the West Bank from Jordan once Jordan joined in the war, even though Israel told them, please don't do that. And then they took the Golan Heights from Syria. So Israel pushed in all directions, greatly expanded its size. But it also took in all of the Arab population in those areas, which created the roots for the problems that followed. But it was an amazing victory on the part of God. 6 days, God created the world, and in 6 days, it took Israel to defeat all these surrounding armies, and the world was convinced that they were going to be wiped out. I remember I wasn't even a follower of Jesus yet, but wow. I was working at a farm with an anti-Semite four-letter expletives was talking about how this is going to wipe out these cursed Jews. I didn't know anything, but I knew I didn't like what he was saying, so I stood up for Israel, and it was fun watching the events take place over the next 6 days. And I think God used that to help draw me toward him when you realize there must be something about this people and the God who's over them.
0: Exactly, exactly. All right, let me linger on that point, which is, you know, when you and I say that, and we believe it, and God's word reflects that, it doesn't mean that he loves the Jewish people more than he loves the Arab people. The declaration in his word says he's not willing that any should perish, but that all should come to repentance. He tells us there's one name under heaven whereby men will be saved. So there's a universality there in his love and his plan for salvation that cannot be ignored. But when we talk about God's chosen people, we mere little earthlings with our minuscule minds go, oh, well, they're the fair-haired child. They're the favorite children. He loves the Jews more than other people. Well, is that the case? Can we say biblically that can substantiate they were chosen for a purpose? Doesn't mean he loves the Jews more. And the fact that God becomes man incarnate in the incarnation, he comes as a Jewish man. Says something. He didn't come as a Norway member of Norway. So tell me why the Jewish people?
5: You know, I think you hit on it when you said that he chose them for a purpose. You know, we think when he's chosen, like, he was chosen. I got an inheritance that nobody else got. Look at how
0: right,
5: good I am.
0: Right.
5: God actually chose them to be the light to the world. He gave his word to them so that they could share it with the rest of the world. They were the mediators of God's blessing to the world. And so it wasn't a privilege, if you will, as much as it was an obligation. They were given a task by God and chosen by God to deliver that task. They didn't do it perfectly. And Isaiah even describes that as, you know, God had to send the Messiah to bring light to the people who were to be the light to the world. But they were given that task, and they were chosen in that sense. By the way, the same thing's true of believers today. We were chosen in Christ, but we weren't chosen just to be able to sit back at ease. We're chosen because we have a task to do, which is to share the good news with those around us.
0: Yeah, exactly. There's not a second plan of salvation for the Jews. There's no such thing as replacement theology. Touch on those. Those are big theological questions.
5: Well, they are. And sadly, there are some who think the Jews get a free pass to heaven as God's chosen people. Right. They don't need to accept Jesus. And when Jesus said, I'm the way, the truth, and the life, no one comes to the Father but by me, he was speaking to the Jewish people at the time. And that's true for the Jews and for the Gentiles. In terms of replacement theology, that's saying that we've replaced Israel, that God made a promise to them, but now it's in the church. The interesting thing is there's only one place in the whole New Testament where Paul describes the relationship between the church and Israel, and it's in Romans 9, 10, and 11. And when Paul gets to the end of all that section, he ends up saying, what he says to the believers there is, God's gifts and his calling are irrevocable. And he's referring to God's gifts and his calling to the Jewish people. And it's because of what he had promised to the patriarchs. God made a promise. And to Abraham, Isaac, and Jacob, and he's not going to give up on that promise. And I'm pretty happy that he did that because he made promises to us as well. Exactly. And if God could change his mind with Israel, then he could change his mind when it comes to us. And right. God doesn't. He's the same yesterday, today, and forever.
0: Well, that's one of the key issues, I think, particularly in this subject, which is this is reflective of the character of God. So this was an unconditional covenant. If God changes his mind, can God be trusted?
5: That's right.
0: Well, that's why I think it's important for us to understand when there's really kind of iffy theology that's out there. So in an hour that's gone far too quickly, and there are 487 other chapters we could have explored, let me just pause in what was a excellent, healthy serving of spiritual meat and good sound theology. So you're a Christian. You've heard this conversation. You're going, okay, well, maybe I've been thinking about this the wrong way. How do you tell our brothers and sisters, let's start all over again. Take your Etch-a-Sketch, shake it, get a clean screen, and start all over again. Where do you start to really understand the nation of Israel, aside from getting the book, Who Owns the Land, and reading the Word?
5: So you just took away my main one, reading the Word. If you read what God says in Genesis, Genesis 12, Genesis 15, read the promises God gave, and then go to the New Testament like Romans 9, 10, and 11, and see what God has to say. Take God at his word, and if you do, you'll come out recognizing God has a plan for the Jewish people and Israel, and it hasn't been fulfilled yet, but it will be in the future.
0: Exactly right. Well, so the book is called Who Owns the Land? It's an in-depth look at the truth behind the Middle East conflict. It is fabulous. It's right there on our information page. And can I also encourage you to listen to The Land and the book? Again, it's on hundreds of stations all over the country. And even if you've got a radio station near you that doesn't carry it, you can go to the website for The Land and the book, and you can listen live online as well. But all that excellent teaching that you just heard, that's emblematic of the way that Dr. Dyer teaches on his program as well. It's just absolutely fabulous. So again, D.L. Moody, what do you call the Word of God? You heard me say this a million times, the straight stick of truth. Use that metric as you're listening to the ideas on Israel being bought and sold in the marketplace of ideas. Thank you, Dr. Dyer. Thank you, friends. We'll see you next time on In the Market with Janet Park.
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13: Welcome to Breakpoint, a daily look at an ever-changing culture through the lens of unchanging truth. For the Colson Center, I'm John Stone Street. Recently, in response to a commentary about UAPs, aliens, and the demonic, several people wrote in about our claim that angels are not made in the image of God, as humans are. Though the Bible does speak of angels, it never states that angels are made in God's image. In fact, there's not biblical reason to think that they do. Genesis 1 plainly emphasizes that humans are made in God's image, repeating the point several times in just two verses. The description offers a contrast between humans and everything else that God made. In this very first mention of humanity in Scripture, in fact, humans were created and set apart for the unique and special task of filling and subduing the earth. That task and the title of image bearer are described together. But angels were not given this task, nor were they given the title. They are described as assisting humans in this task, and they clearly were made to serve God as his soldiers and his messengers. In other words, angels and human beings were created for distinct purposes. Psalm 8 offers further description of all this in poetic form. It describes God's generosity to humanity, specifically in their unique placement within the cosmic hierarchy. What is man that you're mindful of him? The son of man that you care for him? The psalmist then compares humanity to heavenly beings and notes that man is made a little lower than angels, yet he's the one crowned with glory and honor. Further, it says, God has put all things under his feet. This contrast is an important point. Human beings have greater dignity than angels, but not because we're more powerful. In fact, we're not. but our value lies elsewhere. Comparatively, at least throughout Scripture, we know far less about angels than we do about humans. Angels appear in Scripture about 300 times, but the details are vague. The safest thing we can assume about angels is that they are intimidating, because they often appear by saying, "Be not afraid." The Bible never portrays angels as being intimidated by human beings, nor as those naked little chubby creatures from pop art. Nor are angels portrayed as mental projections of guilt or conscience, but as specific persons with names and tasks and wills. Angels are also portrayed as curious. In 1 Peter 1, the apostle says that human salvation is something into which angels long to look. Now, many will point to the mental and physical capacities of angels that Scripture describes as suggesting that they also bear God's image as humans do. However, that's based on an idea that the image of God is what we're capable of doing. But that should not be our understanding of what it means to be an image bearer. After all, if our dignity is dependent on our capacities, what happens when those abilities are lost, either by illness or disability or some other circumstance? Now, the consistent theme throughout Scripture is that being made in the image of God is something that human beings are. And as such, we're uniquely the object of God's attention and love, more so than angels, even though we have less abilities than they do. Beyond what we can do, being made in the image of God is who we are. Our value is not earned, nor is it achieved by expression. It's intrinsic. It's endowed. It's not a trait or an ability. Thus, we cannot lose it, nor can it be taken away. The creation account in Genesis also has been described as offering a kind of temple motif. In it, God places Adam and Eve, his image, at the center of the garden, a place where God and man would commune as one. And that temple theme continues throughout the Old Testament, all the way through Revelation. So in summary, angels serve God, but God came in human form. Christ was incarnate as a human male. Humans make up his bride. All of that is because humans bear God's image. Angels do not. For the Colson Center, I'm John Stone Street with Breakpoint.
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19: Do not be unequally yoked with an unbeliever. That is a command. There are no exceptions. It means that if you are a Christian dating a non-Christian, you are out of the will of God and you are walking in disobedience. But that command is given to you not to be mean to you. That command is given to you because it understands what the future looks like for you, and you would be wise to heed it.
18: 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As always, I'm your host, Molly Vinovich, and I am so glad that you're back with us today. You know, there are a few things in life as awkward as dating, and many single Christians feel like they can't turn to Scripture for help because the courtship process looked so different in ancient times. 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
19: dating in our culture, I think you would agree, it's just goofy. It's really more like used car sales than anything else. In a used car sale, you hide everything that will make a sale less likely, and you advertise whatever will close the deal. Oh, and by the way, make sure you take it for a test drive, because you would never want to buy a car without having time for a test drive. The stats on the hookup culture are truly staggering. One recent study I saw reveals that 77% of college females admitted to hooking up during college. For guys, the number is 84%. I've heard it said that the way that we date today is actually better preparation for divorce than it is for marriage. Because essentially, what you do is you find somebody that captures your attention and they thrill you, and so you give yourself to them. But then they begin to disappoint you or, you know, get bored with them, which inevitably happens, I explain. 18 months, and you're going to find annoyance and disappointment. And so you walk away and you search for a new person because they must not have been the right person. Our whole philosophy of dating is built on what we call the right person myth. The right person myth is that happiness in life is achieved by finding the right person. And if you're not happy now, well, it's because you're with the wrong person and you need to get rid of the wrong person and find the right person. And so we end up establishing in dating the relational patterns that lead to divorce in marriage. And so even if you are married and you have kids already, or if you're single and you have no aspirations or desires to get married, there is a lot that is in this message for you, because this area is so broken in our culture, because it affects so many people. This is the source of their greatest struggle and unhappiness. We need to learn how to be the body of Christ in which these relationships form and flourish, and we need to be that kind of community. So that's why I wanted to take a week and do it. Genesis 24, we got a marvelous little story of Isaac and Rebecca. We're going to read almost the whole chapter, but let's start in verse 1. Abraham was now very old, and the Lord had blessed him in just about every way. Abraham was the man that God chose to give the promise to, and that promise consisted of a Messiah that would come from one of his descendants. The problem, as you recall, is that Abraham was very old and didn't have any kids. So God gave him a miraculous birth, a son named Isaac. Well, now Isaac is of marriageable age, and in order for, you know, Isaac to have descendants who would have descendants who would one day have Jesus, he's going to have to get married to have kids. And Isaac is single. And so, verse 2, Abraham says to his senior servant, a guy named Eleazar, the one who was in charge of all that Abraham had, he said, put your hand here under my thigh, which admittedly is a little weird. Verse 3, I want you to swear by the Lord, the God of heaven and the God of earth, that you will not get a wife for my son from the daughters of the Canaanites, among whom I'm living now, but you will go to my country and my own relatives and get a wife there for my son Isaac. Okay, so let's first address the obvious here. Abraham basically calls his intern into his office and says, listen, I got a really big assignment for you, but first, put your hand here. Honestly, if anybody on our staff tried this with an intern, HR would definitely have to get involved. The point of this exceedingly awkward charade is nothing perverted, I assure you. It was to say to Eleazar, in essence, the promise that God made to me is about offspring. And this mission I'm sending you on is about offspring. And this mission is important, and I do not want you to forget that it concerns the offspring. And I can assure you that after this little encounter, Eleazar did not forget that. Second observation I have here, a little less awkward. Why does Abraham not want his son Isaac to marry a girl from among the Canaanites? Well, Abraham is not being racist. Many great biblical heroes married interracially, including Moses, who wrote this story down. It was because the Canaanites were all idol worshipers. And Abraham wanted his son to marry a girl in the faith. And he knew of people back in his hometown who shared the worship of God with him. And so he wanted Isaac to marry a girl who would help propagate the promise into the generations to come. So this was about marrying somebody in the faith. Do not let anybody ever tell you that this story or any other in the Bible discourages interracial dating, because that's just not true. Verse 5, the servant asked him, what if the woman is unwilling to come back with me to this land? Shall I then take your son back to the country that you came from? And Abraham said, make sure that you do not take my son back there. This is about bringing this girl into the land of promise, not about going backwards into the land of comfort and security or disobedience. Verse 10, then the servant left. taking with him 10 of his master's camels loaded with all kinds of good things from his master. Verse 11, he had the camels kneel down near the well outside of the town. It was toward evening, the time when the women went out to draw water. This was, I guess, like the hair salon in those days where they, you know, caught up on the day's news, gossiped, whatever. Verse 12, then he prayed, Lord, God of my master Abraham, make me successful today and show kindness to my master Abraham. May it be that when I say to a young woman, please let your jar down that I may have a drink, that she says, drink, and I'll water your camels too. Let her be the one that you have chosen for your servant Isaac to marry. Verse 15, before he had even finished praying, Rebekah came out with her jar on her shoulder. She was the daughter of Bethuel, son of Milcah, who was the wife of Abraham's brother Nahor. And the woman was very beautiful. Now, you and I would probably read that. She's beautiful, but she's your cousin. They read that as she's beautiful and she's your cousin, too. The servant hurried to meet her and said, please give me a little water from your jar. Drink, my lord, she said, and quickly lowered the jar to her hands and gave him a drink. Verse 19, after she'd given him a drink, she said, you know what? I'll draw water for your camels too until they've had enough to drink. Now, in case you don't know this, camels drink a lot, and Eliezer has 10 of them, and they've all just finished trucking across the desert several hundred miles, which means that they are thirsty. And we're not talking about her going back to the well to get one or two more jars of water. We're talking about her going back and forth to this well dozens of times. This is exceptionally generous. Verse 21. Without saying a word, the man watched her closely to learn whether or not the Lord had made his journey successful. Verse 22. When the camels had finished drinking, the man took out a gold nose ring weighing a becca and two gold bracelets weighing 10 shekels and put them on her wrist, which was the equivalent in those days of changing your Facebook status to in a relationship. Put on, you know, if you only put on one or the other, it meant it's complicated. But she put them both on. Verse 26. Then the man bowed down and worshiped the Lord, saying, praise be to the Lord, the God of my master Abraham, who has not abandoned his kindness and faithfulness to my master. The young woman ran and told her mother's household about all these things. Now Rebekah had a brother named Laban, and he hurried out to the man at the spring. And Laban said, come, come, you who are blessed by the Lord. So Eliezer repeats the whole story to him, and Eliezer concludes with, verse 49, now if you will show kindness and faithfulness to my master, tell me now. But if not, tell me so that I may know which way to turn next. Verse 57, then they said, well, let's call the young woman and ask her about it. So they called Rebekah, and they asked her, will you go with this man? I will go, she said. All right, let's be very clear. The book of Genesis is not primarily a romance manual or instructions on how to date or how to raise kids. The book of Genesis is primarily the story of how God fulfills his promise to bless Abraham and to make Abraham a blessing to the world by bringing forth the Messiah from his lineage. But the book deals with practical matters about life along the way. Scholars tell us that the Hebrew people retold stories like this one to instruct young boys about how to approach various situations in life like marriage. So what we see in this story are embedded six principles, six instructive things about finding a wife that are going to translate into any culture. Our cultures are very different, but these six things are going to translate as well into ours as it was in theirs. But before I give those to you, let me acknowledge that there are some things in this story that we clearly do not apply. We are never encouraged, for example, to employ these kinds of special give me a sign test. Make this happen. The Bible never encourages us in this day and age to do those sign tests for God. At the Bible college that I went to for my first year of college, we tried to apply this story by going up to girls on campus and asking them if they would iron our shirt. And the deal was, if she volunteered not just to iron our shirt, but she said, I'll iron the shirts of every guy in your dorm, then we knew that she was the one. That is probably not a valid application of this passage, so I'm not encouraging that at all. Those things don't apply. But here are the six vitally important components of healthy dating or courtship in really any culture. Here is number one, the importance of knowing what time it is. The importance of knowing what time it is. There is a time, you see, in this story to seek a wife. There was a lot of intentionality here. Abraham knew it was time, and he sent out the servant. And I say that because there seem to be a lot of guys in the Christian world, especially, who are just sitting around waiting on marriage to kind of fall in their laps. But there is a time to seek marriage intentionally. I have heard girls at our church complain of the phenomenon that they refer to as the sneak-a-date. the sneaker date, where a guy figures out how to go out with you without ever going through the danger of having to ask you out. You're just always arranging these circumstances where, oh, look, we're together again. Oh, what do you know? We're here together. I don't have to actually ask you out because you might turn me down, so I'll just manipulate the circumstance. The other name that we give this is the friendationship. The friendationship. We're kind of friends, but it seems to be something else, and maybe I should check your Facebook status and see how you refer to me. I don't know. Guys, when it's time to seek a wife, do it with boldness. Put on a shirt, guys, with buttons. Preferably nothing that has Star Wars written on it anywhere. Bathe, shave, get somebody to show you how to put product in your hair. And when you know that it's right, don't string her along. Don't keep a ring on her finger with some elusive promise of marriage way out there. Marry her. Now, I'm not talking about rushing into things or bringing up marriage on your first date. Do not ever tell anybody I encourage you to do that, because that's creepy in any context. Cut that out. I'm just saying, know when it's time, what time it is in your life, and act decisively during that time. On the flip side, if it's not time to get married, as in you're too young or you don't have a job or your life is way too much of a mess for you to enter into a relationship, or you still live in your parents' basement, or you've got to achieve high-ranking status in Worlds of Warcraft and you're not there yet, then by all means, don't flirt with girls or lead them on. Right? I mean, dating is a road that leads to marriage. And if you don't want to go to the destination, then don't get on the road. The point is, know what time it is in your life and act decisively.
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19: My father gave me this verse from the book of Proverbs when I was 17 years old. He that finds a wife finds a good thing and obtains favor from the Lord. Two things from that verse. He says, first of all, a godly wife is a blessing from God. Secondly, God expects you at some point in your life to go looking for her. He that findeth implies he be looking, right? So here we go. Number two, you see in the story the importance of reciprocity. Now, this is kind of a lightweight point, but I still feel like it's worthy to acknowledge. There is no God told me to come marry you, Rebecca, so pack your bags. There is seeking of her consent. In their culture, scholars say this would have been a temper on arranged marriages. In our days, it means that, guys, you should never, ever, ever pull the God card. I feel like God wants us to get married. Don't blame that on God. Own it. It's you, right? Or girls. It works the other way. When I was single and I would go around and preach at youth groups or college events, I got more than one letter. In fact, I kept them in a file. I got more than one letter telling me, some girl telling me that God had told her that we were supposed to get married. And I'd be like, the Lord just does not put that in my heart yet or with ever with you, I don't think. But I think I too have the Spirit of God, so don't ever pull the God card. Number three, the importance of marrying in the faith. The importance of marrying in the faith. Abraham did not want Isaac marrying a Canaanite. Why? Because he didn't want his descendants to lose the threat of the promise. One of the most damaging things, maybe the most damaging thing that you can do to your children and your grandchildren is to marry a non-Christian. We have people in our church who are dating somebody who does not share their faith right now, and they think, oh, it's no big deal. I like him. I like her. I can probably convert him. Well, first of all, that's probably not true. But here's the bigger question. Have you thought about your future children? The biggest impact on their spiritual lives is going to be that person that you marry. And you are intentionally going into a relationship where you're going to make the biggest influence on them, somebody who doesn't even share your faith. Honestly, are you really that selfish? Are you really that selfish that you'd be like, well, I'll stay with him or her because I like him? Who cares the impact they have on my kids later? Do you really care about the faith of your future children? I told you a few weeks ago, only marry a non-Christian if the faith of your future children is not that important to you. And by the way, if you're not a Christian, I'm not trying to pick on you, and I'm certainly not trying to demean you. In fact, I told you a few weeks ago that if you're not a Christian, honestly, it's in your best interest. You shouldn't date one unless you plan to become one. Why? Because the Christian that you're dating right now really wants to convert you. Point is, they don't accept you as you are. They want you to change. Their parents don't like you. Right now, at this moment, they know you're at church and they're praying somewhere for your soul right now. I promise you that's what they're doing. And at family dinner, it's never going to be totally harmonious because everybody wants you to become a Christian. And I'm just saying, don't date one unless you plan to become one. I would say that for your own interest as much as anything else. All right, believers, let me make sure you get this. Let me tell you how our enemy works. When our enemy cannot successfully attack our faith, what he does is he puts us up in situations that stop the progress of the faith beyond us. Balaam did this in the Old Testament. Balaam was the prophet that the Moabite king Barak hired to curse Israel. Well, Balaam tried to do it three times. And he could never do it. That's the whole donkey story. The donkey speaks back to him and everything. Balaam could never do it because he said, God has not cursed these people, so I can't curse them. So Barak says, well, what am I going to do? I paid you, Balaam, all this huge sum of money, and you tell me you can't curse them? He said, well, you gave me all that money, so I'll tell you what. I can't curse them, but you can get them to curse themselves. Barak said, tell me how to do it. He said, just send out all the hot Moabite women into the camp and make them seduce the Israelite men so that they get married, so that their children grow up in homes where they're not sure if they worship God or if they don't, and you'll destroy the next generation. And that's what they did, and it worked. It worked in their generation. It works in ours. When Satan cannot destroy your faith, he just puts you in a situation where he destroys it in the next generation. I have told my kids, I want my grandkids to trust Jesus. And by God's grace, I want my great-grandchildren to trust Jesus. But that's going to be in their hands, not mine. And it's in large part determined by whom they choose to marry. And whom they marry is going to be determined by who they choose to date. So when Paul gives the command in 2 Corinthians 6:14, do not be unequally yoked with an unbeliever. Do not be in an intimate relationship of any kind with an unbeliever. That is a command. It is period. It is end of sentence. There are no exceptions. It means that if you are a Christian dating a non-Christian, you are out of the will of God and you are walking in disobedience. But that command is given to you not to be mean to you. That command is given to you because it understands what the future looks like for you, and you would be wise to heed it. Number four, this story shows you the importance of character. The importance of character. Eliezer observes her from a distance. What does he see as he observes her? He sees that she's a servant-hearted person. He sees she's gracious and hospitable, excessively so. The tests that she goes through reveal her character. Now, character is not the only thing that matters in a relationship. She's beautiful too. I mean, they notice that. But character is by far the most important thing. Over 1,000 years later, the Apostle Peter would say it this way. He's speaking specifically to the women here, but it would apply to both genders. First Peter 3, your beauty should not come from outward adornment, such as braided hair and the wearing of gold jewelry and fine clothes. Instead, your beauty should be that of your inner self, the unfading beauty of a gentle and quiet spirit, watch this, which is of great worth in God's sight. In other words, character is of greater value in God's sight than physical beauty. And I would say to you, ought to be of greater value in your sight than physical beauty. Why? Peter says, because that kind of beauty is unfading. Physical beauty, Peter implies, is fading in at least two ways. First of all, the physical beauty itself fades, as we have said here before. As you get older, things sag and they wrinkle and they gray and they droop. And if that is the entirety of somebody's beauty, then they become really ugly in old age, if that's the only beauty that they have. The second way physical beauty fades, listen to this, is its power over you fades. Psychologists say 18 months is all that it takes for the intoxicating effects of beauty to wear off. Thus, listen, if you are wise in the dating process, you will prioritize the evaluation of character the way Eleazar did with Rebecca, because that kind of beauty is unfading. That kind of beauty just gets more beautiful as you get older. And how do you tell their character, you ask? By watching how they relate to other people. You see, character is rarely revealed in how they relate to you in the dating stage. As I explained, in the dating stage, they're in the used car salesman mode. Let's hide the defects and let's put forward the awesome stuff. Oh, what's that rattle in the engine? I don't know. Let's turn up the radio. The stereo works great. Oh, the air conditioner. Look how cold the air is. No, don't worry about that sound. Just, you know, that's what they're doing. Right? So what you need to do is you have to have time to see them relate to the camels in their life, metaphorically speaking. I had lunch one time with a very successful CEO here in Raleigh, Durham, who told me that when he interviews somebody, and he does it at a restaurant, he's always watching how the person he interviews treats the people around him, how they treat the waitress. He told me, he says, twice in my career, I've hired a waiter or waitress on the spot. Just watching how he or she treated me, how they treated the person around them. He said, because that kind of character that would show itself in the midst of waiting on tables is the kind of

0: this. Character does not change. To really see character, you need time.
1: A challenging thought from Pastor JD in our relevant and timely series titled From the Beginning. 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So Pastor JD, you talk about this a lot. Tell us, why do you think it's so important for Christians to think about relationships from a biblical perspective?
2: Because whether you're a Christian or not, relationships are a big deal to you. 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Sure. And so I think this is a tool that will help you identify the questions that we all ask.
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3: We've got to manage what matters. You're listening to Moody Radio. I'm Effie inside a terrific Thursday, and pray your week is amazingly blessed, and you are too. God has entrusted you and me with more than you realize. Your time, your money, your gifts, opportunities. And Scripture calls us to be good stewards, good managers of it all. But if we're honest, sometimes, well, I know I don't manage it very well. Lord help. It's like being handed the keys to something valuable, but never learning how to take care of it. And eventually, what was meant to grow will start to break down. Luke 16:10, whoever is faithful in a little will be faithful in much. That means how you handle what you have right now matters. God isn't just watching what you receive. He's watching how you manage it. The good news, he doesn't leave us guessing. Through his word, wisdom, Holy Spirit, he gives us on-the-job training. So let's be intentional, be faithful, be disciplined, because when you manage what God has given you, you position yourself for more.
4: 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Today, Johnny has a great story that I know will hit home.
5: You know, I always think it's so odd, so amazing, the way God will encourage us, sometimes in the most strange and unique ways. Like, for instance, about a month or so ago, my husband Ken took me to have my eyes examined. Since I had to remain in my wheelchair, the technician, his name was Raymond, Raymond helped position me in front of every machine. You know the ones I'm talking about, where you look into this big thing with eye holes, then they switch one lens after another to determine which one works best with your eyesight. Then there's another machine that you have to get up real close to, that's the one that emits a puff of air against your cornea. Then there's that other machine where you rest your chin and they shine different lights into your eyes. Well, Raymond had to direct me as I powered my wheelchair this way and that, inching forward, bending down, getting into the exact right position to accommodate the height of each machine. I would hold my breath. Raymond would quickly take the measurement, and then he would say in a half whisper, "Good job." After the second test, again, he commended me, "Good job." And finally, my husband on the third machine echoed him too, saying, "Good job." Now, you're going to think this is funny, but those two little words were so encouraging. Because earlier in the day, I had a hard time dealing with a lot of pain in my wheelchair. And, well, it just felt good to do something and hear somebody say, "Good job." It really brightened my heart. And what was so odd was those words were so minor, so incidental, so off the cuff. Raymond, I don't even know that he's a believer, Raymond had no idea how he encouraged me that afternoon.

0: but he did encourage me, and I think God was the one who prompted him. Proverbs 25, verse 11 says, "Words aptly spoken are like apples of gold in settings of silver." That little encounter with Raymond, the eye technician, reinforced a lesson that I know well, and that is, every word of encouragement counts. Every encouraging word means something. Look, I have lived this wonderful truth all my life. Every uplifting note I write, every letter I send, or phone call I give to someone who hurts and is struggling, every message shared from platforms great and small, every time I name the name of Jesus or give his love, all of it counts. Hebrews chapter 4, verse 13 tells us that nothing is hidden from God's sight. Quote, "Everything is uncovered and laid bare before the eyes of him to whom we must give account." Whoa, that's a weighty responsibility for a Christian, but don't let it alarm you. It's also very good news. It means that God is taking note of every little incidental encouragement you offer up, every seemingly insignificant good deed you do, every apple of gold you give through your words. Even something as simple as saying, "Good job," to commend another's effort.
1: You know, there's more to be said about these precious apples of gold, and it's all laid out for us in the book of Proverbs. So why not take some time to read through Proverbs and grab hold of some biblical wisdom for today? Better yet, read a different proverb each day of the month and expect God to encourage you. And finally, right now, please be encouraged yourself. Your good words and your actions count in God's eyes. So this week, let everything you say and do encourage someone else and make God look good in their eyes. Because one day, on the other side of eternity, you really do want to hear the Lord Jesus say, "Good job."
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3: Where there is no material gain that I can have in any way, or no personal benefit that I can get from it, and I do it anyway, that is real religion. And of course, when we say, well, why is that different? It's because this is the way that God loved us.

0: 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Well, today on The Journey, Pastor Steve DeWitt opens to James chapter 1 and zeroes in on two marks of real religion that most of us rarely think about: the words we speak and the people we help. It's a message from the James series titled, What Real Religion Looks Like. And you can also listen online at thejourney.fm. 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
1: By the providence of God, we are in James chapter 1, verses 26 and 27. Does our faith, or what James is going to call here our religion, drive us to any sincere compassion and any sincere action on the behalf of those who are in trouble and are in distress? And what about the crisis of people that are experiencing these things all around us every single day? It is the daily crises that people around us are experiencing. And maybe you're that person today, here today with a crisis. You are in trouble today. Why should we care about your trouble? That's what James is going to challenge us with today. And basically, James is going to say that if you don't have compassion, you don't go to heaven. If you don't have compassion, you don't go to heaven. Now, here we are on the precipice of one of the thorny issues in the book of James in regards to what is the role of faith and works. And I'm not going to get into that until chapter 2, verse 14. And so hold those theological questions off until we get there. Let's just let this little passage just speak for what it says today, okay? And let's get into that. Then you're going, wow, what does this have to say? If all of this is true from today's passage, what does it say? Let's read it. James 1, you can follow along as I read verse 26, very famous, especially verse 27, very famous verse in the scriptures. If anyone considers himself religious and yet does not keep a tight rein on his tongue, he deceives himself and his religion is worthless. Religion that God our Father accepts as pure and faultless is this: to look after orphans and widows in their distress and to keep oneself from being polluted by the world. That's our passage today. How can you know if your faith is real? Real enough that when you die, you're not going to be surprised to find out that, oh, lo and behold, in spite of all of my thoughts and going to church on Sunday and all of this, I don't go to heaven. My faith was not genuine. How can I know? And there are many ways that we can know that. This is just one of them. But the implications, I think, of this verse ought to be terrifying to us. We want to know, don't we, that my faith is genuine. People do all kinds of things to make sure that they're going to go to heaven. I saw a picture this week of holy men washing themselves in the Ganges River in India to wash their sins away in a ceremony, to wash their sins away. And there they were. Thousands of people were there wanting to have their sins washed away. We're here today this morning, aren't we not? We're not that really different from them. I would imagine that every one of us here today would want to know that our sins have been washed away, that my faith is true, that it's real, and that when I get to heaven, God is going to welcome me into his holy heaven. Now, let me make something very clear, that when I say that if you don't have compassion, you don't go to heaven, I'm not saying that salvation is by compassion. Salvation is by faith alone. As Romans 10:9, that if we confess with our mouth that Jesus is Lord and believe in our hearts that God raised him from the dead, you shall be saved. It's clear there in many other passages that salvation is by faith alone. However, saving faith is never alone. In other words, saving faith is never just there all by itself. All it is faith. That the faith that saves is a faith that has byproducts to it. It produces what Jesus called in John 15, fruit. There is fruit. Does a fruit make a tree? No, but all good trees bear fruit, Jesus says. So you can say, well, we're saved by fruit. No, we're saved by faith. But faith always has fruit. They always go together. And that's what now James, really for the next two chapters, is going to be pounding home so strong, it's going to almost sound like we're saved by the fruit. But we're not saved by the fruit, but faith is never alone. That's the key. It always has byproducts to it. Let me illustrate it this way. You've probably heard the story of the three blind men that went up to an elephant and were trying to say what they were feeling. And so the one blind man feels the legs of the elephant, you know, and he says, it's a tree. And the next blind man goes to the belly and he feels the belly and he says, it's a big balloon. And the next blind man feels the trunk of the elephant and he says, it's a snake. Now these three blind men are all accurately sharing what they are feeling and what they believe it to be. It is a limited description of what an elephant is like. If he didn't have legs, he wouldn't be an elephant. If he didn't have a big belly, he wouldn't be an elephant. If he didn't have a trunk, he wouldn't be an elephant, or he'd be a funny looking elephant, would he not? These things don't make him an elephant. They're not the whole elephant. But without them, an elephant isn't an elephant. And the same thing is true when it comes to faith. That James here is going to, in this passage, describe three different parts of faith. All are true. They are not the whole elephant of faith. But without these three parts, faith isn't faith. Or it's not a kind of faith that actually does you any good when you die. So, what are the three things? And there's just three in this passage. Three, if you want to say, characteristics or three realities of saving faith, three byproducts, three fruits of what faith produces. Here's the first one, he says, is it is a tongue that is under control. A tongue that is under control. If anyone considers himself religious and yet does not keep a tight rein on his tongue, he deceives himself and his religion or his faith is worthless. Now, the tongue is one of James' favorite subjects. Here he brings it up. We're going to hear a lot more about it in chapter 3. It's one reason that one of our banners describing the book of James is talk. We have walk, we have talk, because James is going to talk so much about talk, or talk about the tongue and how important the tongue is in our Christianity. And so here he's describing somebody, can you relate to this? Somebody who is, at least appears to be, very religious. Very religious. Maybe we could look at this person and say that on the surface they would appear to be a very spiritually minded person. In fact, the Greek word there for religious insinuates the outward show of religion, the appearance of religion, the form of religion. So this is somebody that we might call a good church-going person. They appear from every outward appearance. If I was to look out here today, you all look religious to me. You appear so religious. You appear spiritual. We all do. What do we mean here is this, that this person is somebody that to outward appearances appears to be spiritual and also in his own evaluation thinks that he is spiritual. That's why he says deceives himself. Do you see that? So he is deceived into thinking that he himself or she himself is actually a very religious person. Assumes that everything is okay. Impressed with his piety. And James here says that he is deceived himself. So what is the problem? Here's the problem. If it appears that he is religiously minded, why would James bring this up? The problem is something in the man's life. It is not the show of religion that is the problem, because you know, faith has forms. It's fine to be here and to come to church. We're for that. But this man that he's describing is a man who appears to be religious, but he does not keep a tight rein on his tongue. In other words, there is a problem with his talk and with his walk. He appears good, but if you were to spend time with him or live life with him, you would find out that there is a problem with his tongue. He does not have it under control. He does not keep a tight rein on his tongue. Those of you that are into rodeos or cowboys or Western movies or whatever, then you should be keying in here, because he's using an analogy. He says, does not keep a tight rein or does not keep a bridle on his tongue. And if you've been coming here very long, you've probably heard before that I grew up in a family where we raised horses and we would show horses on the weekends. And this was one of sort of the family's things that we did. I hated it because basically, like on days like today, one of my chores would be to have to go out and to feed the animals and to take care of them, you know. And so I got a bad attitude about it, because I would be doing that. And then in the summertime, it would be my sister who would ride the horse in the shows and would win the ribbons and win the trophies and get her picture in the paper and get all the applause while we sat around just watching her, you know. So to that end, I still don't really like horses that much. But if you've ever been around horses, then you know how important the bridle is. One of the things with horses that you have to do in order to ride a horse is that you have to bridle a horse. You have to, or they call it, a horse has to be broken. And maybe you've seen shows that, you know, where they are breaking the horse and where they are able, actually a big step is when you can put the bridle in the mouth of the horse, because the bridle functions as a kind of steering wheel for the horse. The bridle is in the mouth, and if you don't know what bridle is, it's that thing, it's a piece of metal that goes in the mouth, and then when you're riding it, you can pull it this way, and the head goes this way, and so does the body, you know, and then if you want to go to the right, you pull it to the right, and then the body goes to the right, stop, go, all of that. It's like, it's a steering wheel for the horse. You can go look at a whole field full of horses, and from every outward appearance, you can't tell which ones are broken and which ones aren't until you go to try to put a bridle in it. A broken horse will take a bridle. An unbroken horse never will. And what James is saying here is this, that our tongues are like the horse. When we have been broken by genuine repentance before God, and where the life of God is being created within me through the miracle of regeneration, and the Holy Spirit is alive and well within me, that one of the fruits of God being in my life is that I have a bridled tongue. That my tongue, which before this profaned God, blew up in anger, profanity, all kinds of things, now has been broken and now has been bridled by God, the tongue. And if that tongue is not under control, then grace has not truly entered my life. This is how Jesus said it. Another famous passage. The good man brings good things out of the good stored up in his heart. And the evil man brings evil things out of the evil stored up in his heart. For out of the overflow of his heart, his mouth speaks. In other words, what is in my heart comes out my tongue. What I care about in my life is revealed by the words that I say. So that if you want to know what is in your heart, you don't have to go get echo-la-la-la-gram or something like that to find out what is in there, okay? There is a much better way to spiritually figure out what is in your heart. Listen to your words. What do you talk about? Is there grace to your words? Or is there harshness or anger or blasphemy or some other thing that would not honor the Lord? Now, if you've been in the church very long, then I'm sure that you have seen this. Not our church, other churches. No, probably ours too. Then you know what I'm talking about, because at every church, there are always a certain kind of person that goes to great lengths to convince other people that they are very spiritually minded. And sometimes you'll get into a prayer with this person and they will have, especially, I got to tell you, as a pastor, one of the things I've found that if I'm at a prayer meeting or something like that, and then I join the little group, everyone feels pressure. Okay, I've got to pray really good because Pastor Steve is here. And they're pulling out words. They have no idea what they mean, but they're inserting them into the prayer. And it sounds spiritual. It's okay if you do that. I love you. Anyway, I realize that. But if you've been around people that they go to great lengths to try to show that they're religious and to pontificate about the church or their years of service or whatever it might be, and yet something doesn't quite ring true about it. Like, there's just something that's not what they're saying and all that's just not kind of going together. And then, in many churches, this is revealed in the context of crisis, where there is some meeting or there's some debate about something or there's some sort of conflict about whatever, and then the venom comes out. Have you ever been around in a moment like this with other Christians when the venom comes out? And you're like, where did this come from? This person, he's been going to our church for 15 years. I knew his dad. I can't believe this is going on. And yet, from the overflow of the heart, the mouth speaks. What has been a reality there behind the show is now manifesting itself. And their words have revealed their hearts. Or maybe you've been in this kind of a situation. You ever been around somebody and you say that you know so-and-so, and they say, I know so-and-so too. And well, they go to our church, and the other person who doesn't go to our church, I hate to use our church as an illustration. This is like in your past at some other church, not at our church, but maybe in our church too, possibly. It's in the realm of possibility that they would say, what? That person goes to your church? You ever have that? And you're like, yeah, but I don't really know him that well, and I don't see him around very often. He start backpedaling like, you know, where he's not really tight or anything like that. And then the person goes on to explain, well, man, you should hear the guy talk. You can't believe the words that come out of his mouth. And this is a guy that's seen this guy at work or at the gym or wherever it is. I remember one time I was in the locker room in high school, and on the other side of the locker room was a guy that actually was a friend of mine, went to our youth group, and he didn't know I was there. And I remember him, I just hear profanity being screamed out from him in the locker room. My heart was, you know, discouraged by that, because now the words are revealing the reality. And that's what James is saying, is beyond all of the show that we might put on, the way that we try to gloss over, make ourselves appear to our other brothers and sisters that everything's good with God and I'm fine, behind the show, the reality is our tongue. And the Christian who has the grace of God in his heart, his words will habitually, not perfectly, but habitually be words of grace. Grace here means grace here. You got that? No grace here, maybe a show, but no grace from the mouth. So I wonder today, as we talk about this, if maybe there might be somebody here who is going to allow James to bring an honest assessment upon your spiritual condition. Because you know that the words that you said this week to your wife or your kids or somebody at work or wherever it was were very non-gracious. And at the very least, Christian, James is challenging us with the importance of our tongue. At the most, what he is saying here is to the pretender here who wonders if maybe I'm saved or maybe if I'm not, listen to your words. And if in your words you hear a lack of grace, to be open to the possibility of repenting of that and perhaps for the very first time, genuinely putting your faith in Jesus Christ. Okay, so that's the good news here, is that if this is a litmus test of our faith, and in the litmus test, I discover that my words are showing that my heart really is just not what it should be, come to Christ. Come to Christ. Paul himself says, I was a blasphemer of God, and yet he became the great apostle. And that could be true for you as well. You don't have to sit in your sulk in your situation, but you can come to faith in Christ. He will change your heart. If we were to have every person here who in their life, profanity was a mark of their life before they came to Christ, most of this auditorium would stand up. We've all been blasphemers of God at one point in our life, and yet then we came to taste of the kindness of God, as Titus 3 tells us, and he changed us through the miracle of regeneration. And the byproduct of that is that our tongues are different. They're different. Because our hearts are changed. All right, so that's the first thing. What real religion looks like, you know what? It's a tongue under control. And what a great thing it would be for our church to be a place that when you walk around here, there's just gracious words being said, where never is heard a discouraging word and the skies are not cloudy all day. That would be great to have true at our church. May God, may Jesus Christ be Lord over our tongues. All right, here's the second thing. And this is what this passage is most famous for, is that real faith or real religion has as a byproduct compassion for those that are in distress. Religion that God our Father accepts as pure and faultless is this, to look after orphans and widows in their distress. And it's almost like James here is kind of showing the other side of what he just got done saying. If a mouth out of control is what it doesn't look like, here's what it does look like. This is what real religion appears. To look after orphans and widows in their distress is what religion that is acceptable to God is like. Now remember, this again is only a part of the elephant of faith. I don't want anybody to run out of here saying, we got to find an orphan because I got to be nice to him so I can go to heaven. That's not, you're not getting it if that's what you're saying. It's not that this is what faith is. It is a part of what faith looks like. And there are many other things that faith looks like, but this certainly is one of them. What this is saying is that if I am aware of an orphan or a widow who is in distress and I turn my back to them in their trouble, then my faith is fake. No matter how many Sundays I go to church, no matter how many prayers I offer, if I turn my back on somebody like a widow or an orphan and do nothing for them in their time of need, then my faith can't be real. It's fake. Now, why would my response to a child in distress or a widow in distress be an indicator of whether or not my faith is real? And the answer to this lies in the fact that so often in the world helps one another, don't they? I mean, in the world, it's not uncommon to find people doing nice things for other people. But the mark of the worldly mindset is that I help people who can help me. I am glad to go to the aid of my boss whose car's broken down in the parking lot after work at 5 o'clock, particularly during performance review times. I go to great lengths to, I drive him home, fill his tank with gas, I'll do, buy him a new battery, whatever it is. Why? Because he's got something that he offers me. I might gain from that. The world does that all the time. That's politics, by the way. But in real religion, the kind that God admires, it is when we help people that have nothing to offer us, where there is no material gain that I can have in any way or no personal benefit that I can get from it, and I do it anyway. That is real religion. And of course, when we say, well, why is that different? It's because this is the way that God loved us.
0: Pastor Steve DeWitt has given us a lot to think about today from the book of James. It's easy to look religious on the outside, to show up, to say the right things, to go through the motions. But James cuts right to the heart and asks, what are your words really like when no one's watching? And when someone around you has nothing to offer you in return, what do you do? Real faith, the kind that actually matters when eternity comes, shows up in the smallest moments of everyday life. We pray that God's Word has spoken to you today. You've been listening to The Journey with Pastor Steve DeWitt and a message called What Real Religion Looks Like. To hear it again, visit thejourney.fm. We're glad you're with us today on The Journey. And if you've been listening for any length of time, you know that this program exists for one reason, to bring the unchanging truth of God's Word to people who need it. Right now, Pastor Steve is in the book of James, where the message couldn't be clearer. Faith that doesn't act isn't really faith at all. And that's a word for all of us, including in the way we give. 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I'm your host, Tim Svoboda. Join us tomorrow when Pastor Steve concludes today's message titled, What Real Religion Looks Like. That's Friday on The Journey. The Bible teaching of Steve DeWitt is brought to you by The Journey.
2: Whatever you do today will happen tomorrow. In other words, it comes back around. If we could just remember the golden rule, do unto others as you would have them do unto you. I think it would change everything in how we act, how we speak, treat people, how we respond. Because here's the truth, whether you follow it or not, Actions have consequences. Galatians 6:7 reminds us a man reaps what he sows. It's like planting seeds. You don't get apples from planting weeds. Whatever you put in the ground, that's what's coming back up. And most times, it comes back in abundance. So if you sow kindness, you're going to reap it. If you sow disrespect, you'll see that too. Life has a way of circling back. What you put out eventually finds its way back to you. So let's be intentional. Speak life, show up, treat people right, because it's not just about today, it's about what you're planning for tomorrow. And trust this, it's coming back around.
3: Okay, Dave, as a pastor, what would you love to say at the wedding ceremony, but it would ruin the occasion if you did?
4: Oh, I've thought this 1,000 times, but I've never said it because it would ruin the day.
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4: But I want to look at that couple and say, you know, today's awesome. You're so in love. You're getting married, but you're going to be so disappointed. She is going to let you down. He is going to let you down. It's going to be so much harder than you can even imagine. And you might discover that in the next few hours. But that would kill the wedding, but it's the truth.
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4: 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But you're going to be shocked at how hard that's going to be and how the struggle is going to be. So you just leave that part for them to find out. Because you don't need to say that on the wedding day. On the wedding day, you just say, go for it. Love Jesus. Love each other. And serve him.
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9: 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And let the peace of Christ rule in your hearts, to which indeed you were called in one body. And be thankful.
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9: What do you do with a word that's been borrowed, diluted, and domesticated until it means almost nothing? We name our daughters with it. We mutter it before meals. We invoke it in courtrooms. But the grace that the Bible speaks of is something else entirely. Something so radical that it stops proud people cold and reduces the self-sufficient to silence. Today on Insight for Living, Chuck Swindoll takes us to two passages of Scripture, one ancient story, one doctrinal masterpiece, and rebuilds the Word from the ground up. 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
13: Today we're on the grace of God as we continue our work in the subject of the majesty of our triune God. And over in 2 Samuel chapter 9, there is a wonderful story most people have never read. In your worship folder today, you will find an outline of the message. And as you do, will you place it, please, at Romans chapter 5? And then having done that, turn back in the Old Testament to 2 Samuel chapter 9. Outline at Romans chapter 5, where we'll begin in a moment, and then turn, if you will, back to 2 Samuel chapter 9. Then David said, "Is there yet anyone left of the house of Saul that I may show him kindness for Jonathan's sake?" Now there was a servant of the house of Saul whose name was Ziba. And they called him to David, and the king said to him, "Are you Ziba?" And he said, "I am your servant." The king said, "Is there not yet anyone of the house of Saul to whom I may show the kindness of God?" And Ziba said to the king, "There is still a son of Jonathan who is crippled in both feet." So the king said, "Where is he?" And Ziba said to the king, "Behold, he is in the house of Machir, the son of Ammiel in Lodabar." Then King David sent and brought him from the house of Machir, the son of Ammiel